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1: Hey there, this is Henry Taylor, and here's what you can find on chapelboro.com today. It is budget season for local governments, with the new fiscal year starting in July. And this week, Orange County Manager Travis Myron and Chatham County Manager Brian Thompson both unveiled their respective budget recommendations to county commissioners. Read more in our news section. Chapel Hill Carrboro City Schools may ultimately target closing just one elementary school instead of two, according to discussions during the Board of Education's work session on Thursday. Again, you can head to our news section for the latest on that process. And finally, read the latest Viewpoints column submission. This latest edition is from Karen Curtin, president of the Friends of the Chapel Hill Public Library. She reacts to the news that Orange County plans to eliminate over $600,000 in funding from the library and questions the county's decision-making process. Give it a read in our Town Square section. It's all on chapelboro.com.
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0: Emily will be presenting the town of Carrboro with one of her famous guitars as well, a gift from the U.S. Congress originally back in 1983. Get details on the show and the entire series at freighttrainblues.com. One other thing in Carrboro that same weekend, the town is inviting you to join them to help clean up invasive plants that are threatening native trees at the Adams Tract. 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The cleanup effort will take 2 hours. And of course, if you want more information about upcoming events and happenings in our community, you can visit the local events calendar page anytime on our website, chapelboro.com.
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1: Andrew Stuckey here with a check of the Chapelboro concert calendar. Vancouver, BC indie super group New Pornographers are coming to the Haw River Ballroom. It will be Wednesday, May 20th. They'll have Aukerville River's Will Shep opening for them. Looking ahead to June now, you can get some local rockabilly swamp pop from Southern Culture on the Skids. They'll be playing at Motor Co. on Saturday, June 6th. And local legend Dex Romweber will be celebrated at the last weekend in June for Dex Fest, multiple nights at Cat's Cradle. You can find all of these shows and more on the Chapelboro concert calendar. You can also join me each Wednesday night at 7 o'clock for the Soundcheck Hour, where we do a full hour of music from bands soon to be playing concerts in our community.
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0: Hey there, this is Henry Taylor, and here's what you can find on chapelboro.com today. It is budget season for local governments, with the new fiscal year starting in July. And this week, Orange County Manager Travis Myron and Chatham County Manager Brian Thompson both unveiled their respective budget recommendations to county commissioners. Read more in our news section. Chapel Hill Carrboro City Schools may ultimately target closing just one elementary school instead of two, according to discussions during the Board of Education's work session on Thursday. Again, you can head to our news section for the latest on that process. And finally, read the latest Viewpoints column submission. This latest edition is from Karen Curtin, president of the Friends of the Chapel Hill Public Library. She reacts to the news that Orange County plans to eliminate over $600,000 in funding from the library and questions the county's decision-making process. Give it a read in our Town Square section. It's all on chapelboro.com.
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1: 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And Cotton's family will be presenting the town of Carrboro with one of her famous guitars as well, a gift from the U.S. Congress originally back in 1983. Get details on the show and the entire series at freighttrainblues.com. One other thing in Carrboro that same weekend, the town is inviting you to join them to help clean up invasive plants that are threatening native trees at the Adams Tract. If you want to volunteer to help clean up, meet on Sunday, May 17th at 2 p.m. in the main parking lot at Wilson Park. The cleanup effort will take 2 hours. And of course, if you want more information about upcoming events and happenings in our community, you can visit the local events calendar page anytime on our website, chapelboro.com.
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Andrew Stuckey here with a check of the Chapelboro concert calendar. Vancouver, BC indie supergroup New Pornographers are coming to the Haw River Ballroom. It will be Wednesday, May 20th. They'll have Aukerville River's Will Sheff opening for them. Looking ahead to June now, you can get some local

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1: Hey there, this is Henry Taylor, and here's what you can find on chapelboro.com today. It is budget season for local governments, with the new fiscal year starting in July. And this week, Orange County Manager Travis Myron and Chatham County Manager Brian Thompson both unveiled their respective budget recommendations to county commissioners. Read more in our news section. Chapel Hill Carrboro City Schools may ultimately target closing just one elementary school instead of two, according to discussions during the Board of Education's work session on Thursday. Again, you can head to our news section for the latest on that process. And finally, read the latest Viewpoints column submission. This latest edition is from Karen Curtin, president of the Friends of the Chapel Hill Public Library. She reacts to the news that Orange County plans to eliminate over $600,000 in funding from the library and questions the county's decision-making process. Give it a read in our Town Square section. It's all on chapelboro.com.
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1: Andrew Stuckey here with a check of the Chapelboro concert calendar. Vancouver, BC indie super group New Pornographers are coming to the Haw River Ballroom. It will be Wednesday, May 20th. They'll have Aukerville River's Will Shep opening for them. Looking ahead to June now, you can get some local rockabilly swamp pop from Southern Culture on the Skids. They'll be playing at Motor Co. on Saturday, June 6th. And local legend Dex Romweber will be celebrated at the last weekend in June for Dex Fest, multiple nights at Cat's Cradle. You can find all of these shows and more on the Chapelboro concert calendar.

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0: Hey there, this is Henry Taylor, and here's what you can find on chapelboro.com today. It is budget season for local governments, with the new fiscal year starting in July. And this week, Orange County Manager Travis Myron and Chatham County Manager Brian Thompson both unveiled their respective budget recommendations to county commissioners. Read more in our news section. Chapel Hill Carrboro City Schools may ultimately target closing just one elementary school instead of two, according to discussions during the Board of Education's work session on Thursday. Again, you can head to our news section for the latest on that process. And finally, read the latest Viewpoints column submission. This latest edition is from Karen Curtin, president of the Friends of the Chapel Hill Public Library. She reacts to the news that Orange County plans to eliminate over $600,000 in funding from the library and questions the county's decision-making process. Give it a read in our Town Square section. It's all on chapelboro.com.
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1: 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And Cotton's family will be presenting the town of Carborough with one of her famous guitars as well, a gift from the U.S. Congress originally back in 1983. Get details on the show and the entire series at freighttrainblues.com. One other thing in Carborough that same weekend, the town is inviting you to join them to help clean up invasive plants that are threatening native trees at the Adams Tract. If you want to volunteer to help clean up, meet on Sunday, May 17th at 2 p.m. in the main parking lot at Wilson Park. The cleanup effort will take 2 hours. And of course, if you want more information about upcoming events and happenings in our community, you can visit the local events calendar page anytime on our website, chapelboro.com.
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0: Andrew Stuckey here with a check of the Chapelboro concert calendar. Vancouver, BC indie super group New Pornographers are coming to the Haw River Ballroom. It will be Wednesday, May 20th. They'll have Aukerville River's Will Sheff opening for them. Looking ahead to June now, you can get some local rockabilly swamp pop from Southern Culture on the Skids. They'll be playing at Motor Co. on Saturday, June 6th. And local legend Dex Romweber will be celebrated at the last weekend in June for Dex Fest, multiple nights at Cat's Cradle. You can find all of these shows and more on the Chapelboro concert calendar. You can also join me each Wednesday night at 7 o'clock for the Soundcheck Hour, where we do a full hour of music from bands soon to be playing concerts in our community.
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1: Hey there, this is Henry Taylor, and here's what you can find on chapelboro.com today. It is budget season for local governments, with the new fiscal year starting in July. And this week, Orange County Manager Travis Myron and Chatham County Manager Brian Thompson both unveiled their respective budget recommendations to county commissioners. Read more in our news section. Chapel Hill Carborough City Schools may ultimately target closing just one elementary school instead of two, according to discussions during the Board of Education's work session on Thursday. Again, you can head to our news section for the latest on that process. And finally, read the latest Viewpoints column submission. This latest edition is from Karen Curtin, president of the Friends of the Chapel Hill Public Library. She reacts to the news that Orange County plans to eliminate over $600,000 in funding from the library and questions the county's decision-making process. Give it a read in our Town Square section. It's all on chapelboro.com.
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I'm Ron Stutz. I live in Chapel Hill. I follow WCHL Chapelboro on social media, Facebook, Instagram, all of that, for all the latest news and community information.

0: upcoming events in our community. 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And Cotton's family will be presenting the town of Carborough with one of her famous guitars as well, a gift from the U.S. Congress originally back in 1983. Get details on the show and the entire series at freighttrainblues.com. One other thing in Carborough that same weekend, the town is inviting you to join them to help clean up invasive plants that are threatening native trees at the Adams Tract. If you want to volunteer to help clean up, meet on Sunday, May 17th at 2 p.m. in the main parking lot at Wilson Park. The cleanup effort will take 2 hours. And of course, if you want more information about upcoming events and happenings in our community, you can visit the local events calendar page anytime on our website, chapelboro.com.
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0: be open every day for 5, 6, 7 weeks, and the light would be on.
1: Yeah.
0: It was odd.
1: And I have heard so many stories like this, and I love these stories because I can't say to somebody this was or wasn't your person, but I can tell that experiencing that as dad trying to tell us something, that's meaningful for you. Of course it is. And I have heard so many of these stories. Absolutely, I believe every word, and it doesn't sound crazy to me at this point because I've heard so many of them. And, you know, the closest I personally have come to experiencing this was when I gave a dear friend a dog toy that was the dog toy my mom always gave us when we got a new dog. It was a particular brand of stuffed hedgehog. And I gave that brand of stuffed hedgehog to my dear friend when she got her dog. And my mom loved dogs more than anything in the world. And that dog had torn up every toy in the house, and he didn't tear up that hedgehog. And I went, that's my mom. That is her, and she is inhabiting that hedgehog. And now it's been maybe 3 weeks, and he tore up the hedgehog. But for those few weeks, it was, there's Shirley. She's visiting my best friend and her dog.
0: It felt like it, didn't it?
1: Yes, absolutely.
0: Okay, I'll finish with one final weird story.
1: Sure.
0: Since you're a death doula, and I've had plenty of experience with family and death, mm-hmm. when our daughter died, on the year anniversary of her death. Now, we lived in Durham at the time mm-hmm. in Northgate Park, and Leslie had a Macintosh computer. And on the anniversary of her death, her name was Lily McCoy, so Lily McCoy Voller. Leslie's computer name, Lily, when your computer would die, like the hard drive, it mm-hmm. would say, you know, if the hard drive was named Joe, it'd say Joe died. Mm-hmm. All of a sudden, her computer dies 1 year later. It says mm-hmm. Lily cannot be found.
1: Wow.
0: Lily cannot be found. But then it gets weirder. The firemen come to our door knocking. And I'm like, what are you doing here? It was like all the EMS. And they said, we got a code to come to your house.
1: Wow.
0: And I'm like, we didn't send out a code.
1: Right.
0: And a code came and they showed up at our house. And then the other odd thing was that the room that she had inhabited was always a few degrees colder than our room, which, of course, people could say, well, HVAC, whatever else. But I'm reporting right now. What I'm saying is true. I'll sign an affidavit. Mm-hmm. My wife will sign an affidavit. It was the oddest thing.
1: Yeah.
0: And nobody knew why they were there or why they got called. Or
1: yeah.
0: Now, you know, we had an alarm system, but the alarm system wasn't even on.
1: Right.
0: So, right. And it was at the 1 year anniversary. So
1: amazing.
0: I'm telling you that because stuff happens.
1: It does. It does. And it fills our hearts. You know, I can't explain what that is, but it sure is something. I can tell you that.
0: It is. So
1: amazing.
0: Holly, how do people reach out to you and engage your services?
1: Sure. They can go to my website, which is heartwooddeathdoula.com, HEARTWOOD, deathdoula.com.
0: I want to thank you very much for coming up on the porch.
1: Thank you so much for having me. I've really enjoyed talking with you.
0: And we're going to bring you back maybe after Death Fair this fall at the plant.
1: That would be amazing.
0: In Pittsburgh. So we really appreciate you coming. Folks, on the porch, we welcome leaders from the worlds of art, academia, business, and politics. 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
1: ABC News, I'm Dave Packer. The cruise ship linked to a deadly Hantavirus outbreak with 140 people on board, including 17 Americans, anchoring overnight off Spain's Canary Islands.
2: Authorities are currently investigating 8 cases related to the Hantavirus outbreak and its origins. 3 people have died, all passengers of the MV Hondius. The MV Hondius has been traveling to the Canary Islands in Spain since it left Cape Verde on Wednesday.
1: ABC's Maggie Ruley. A boat explosion near a popular South Florida sandbar off Miami sent 11 people to the hospital with serious injuries Saturday afternoon. In Denver, a Frontier Airlines jet hitting and killing a person who was on the runway during takeoff. It started an engine fire. The plane was evacuated and 5 people were said to have been taken to the hospital. Under a new Trump administration proposal, guns could be mailed through the United States Postal Service. It's been illegal except for licensed dealers since the 1920s as part of efforts back then to curb crime. This is ABC News. The Trump administration releasing some federal government files on UFO sightings, or as they're officially known by the government, UAPs. Here's Asa Stahl, science editor for Planetary Society.
3: These files released by the Pentagon do not give any solid evidence for life beyond Earth, for alien life in general. But that doesn't mean we aren't continuing the investigation and the search for life.
1: Young high school culinary programs are getting creative.
4: Woo! It's the old food truck!
5: Rolling Flavors, Georgia's first student-operated food truck, has opened in DeKalb County. A student, Gabrielle Thompson.
6: I feel like I'm getting direct work experience, selling, marketing, learning how to talk to people, speak clearer, as well as cooking, of course.
5: The food truck will train students in 20 high schools, says Chef Keo Gaden.
7: The students will develop menus. 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
5: Profits will be going to the schools.
1: That's ABC's Chuck Sievertson. I'm Dave Packer, ABC News.
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12: 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I'm Carl Nordgren here in the studio with my good dog, Flicka. If you hear a little water being drunk in the background, that's Flicka, not me. And I hope you're having a wonderful Sunday. I hope you're going to have an awesome week. This is the show that believes that creativity is so important that I'm not going to define it. I refuse to define it. I want you to create your own multifaceted understanding of what it means to be creative. I'm going to give you lots of prompts, lots of different behaviors, lots of different perspectives to help you do that. And there's another show where we're going to do that. I'm just 1 week past my 4th anniversary with this show. Once in these 4 years, I've covered this topic, but I'm going to do it again here now. I think it's really fun. It's really cool. And it comes out of the 1990s, when the first President Bush declared the 1990s as the decade of the brain. And a whole lot of neuroscience research took place with Bush's challenge, and then, of course, some federal money that was made available to these neuroscientists. In England, there was a group of people who looked at all that neuroscience research and got really intrigued by the research that specifically was about what happens in your brain. How does your brain function when you are allowed to engage in work with your preferred behaviors, your naturally preferred behaviors? If you're allowed to work the way you would like to work, your brain's function is optimized. And doesn't that make sense? I mean, it makes sense, but it's nice to have some real good, strong neuroscience behind that understanding, because a whole lot of other understandings come with it. There's an organization in England called PRISM, P-R-I-S-M, PRISM. And PRISM took this research and they created an assessment tool that was going to measure people's preferred behaviors. How do we like to take on a task, whether it's a brand new big task or whether it's daily routine? What sort of behaviors do we want to bring to get that work done? They identified four major clusters. There's a lot of granulation detail behind these major clusters. I'm going to give you the top line. When you are taking on a piece of work, is it your natural inclination, your preferred behavior is to be analytical? Or is it to have a bias for action? You just want to get started. You just want to get going. Or is your natural inclination to be collaborative? You want to find others. You want to engage others to get this work done. Or is your natural inclination, here's the fourth cluster, to be imaginative? You review your own ideas, your own thinking. I loved the challenge. I was just getting ready to offer to do this to PRISM when they asked me to do it, which was to identify the creative concepts that are naturally found in each one of those four behavior clusters. Because again, if you're allowed to work the way you would like to work, you get a brain that is most its most creative state, most prepared to learn, least anxious. And so we'll take each cluster one at a time, and I'll share some of the creative qualities associated with each cluster. When I first began doing this work 25 years ago, when people would come up to me and declare that they're not creative, almost always it was because they said they weren't artistic. And so they were conflating artistry with creativity. If you're not artistic, then you must not be creative. I'd help them understand otherwise. More recently, the number one answer that I get, or the number one challenge I get from people about why they're not creative, is that they're too analytical. So let's start with analytical. Are you an analytical person? When you take on a piece of work, do you want to be analytical? Do you want to go to the data? You want to explore the patterns that's found in the information sets? Well, here are some of the qualities that are associated with you that have distinct and important creative attributes associated with them. You people who are analytical tend to be methodical in your approach. Tend to be methodical in your approach to analyzing the data and the information. And that methodical approach is about finding the disconnects, the anomalies, the breaks in the pattern of that data that suggests what? Suggests something else, suggests something for you to explore. Being methodical, you carefully look at the anomalies from every angle. And you've heard the show time and again talk about how important it is to get multiple perspectives on something to really understand it. You naturally do that with these disconnects that you find in the data. You also naturally question the validity of your findings. And so you're going to look again and again and keep getting the very best view. That really serves you very well in a creative capacity. You're fair-minded. Folks who have got these behavioral traits associated with this analytical cluster, you're fair-minded. And so you're going to give new ideas a chance. You're going to give new people a chance. That's a wonderful creative energy. Now, your profile does suggest that you're cautious and that you don't like to move quickly. You don't like to be rushed. And so I'm urging you to develop confidence in getting going by the most simple action strategy I can imagine, and that is to do what you can with what you have, right? There's no risk, right? You've already got this stuff. It's right here at hand. It's so easy to get started if you're just going to do what you can with what you have. How do you work in a collaborative environment? So much work, of course, is collaborative. Well, again, you're fair-minded. I would sure love to have people on my collaborative team that are fair-minded. You also are really good at organizing and following through. I sure would like people on my creative team to be well-organized and good at following through. What I found really interesting about this behavior set is that you love telling the story about what you find. The data analysis that you're engaged in and revealing insights to you, you love telling people about that. Here's my recommendation to you is to remember that if you can first bring some emotion to people about what is going on here, first engage their emotional response and then give them the facts. First engaging their emotional response makes it much more likely that those facts will be retained, will be learned, will be understood. As you'll have heard many times in this show, there's this wonderful phrase, if you want to understand something new, first get used to it, then study it. And so I think this is really important for you to try to get some sort of emotional, sensual engagement with where this data comes from before you study the data, right? Try to learn a little bit about the context of where this data comes from so you have some sort of emotional response. And then the factual information is going to be retained much more effectively than it would otherwise. Folks, we've got a break coming up here now. I hope you come on back from the break and we'll talk about the other three behavior clusters, starting with a bias for action next.
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12: Welcome back, and thanks for coming back. Something I failed to mention, I should have mentioned at the top, is that PRISM in this assessment tool that they've developed that identifies our naturally preferred behaviors, they've identified this assessment has shown us that we are, every single one of us is strong in two of these four clusters. You don't live your whole life in just one of them. You're strong in two of these four clusters. The first one we discussed was being analytical. Now we're going to talk about having a bias for action. Right? You've got a piece of work that you need to do, whether new or routine, and you just want to get started. You just want to get to it. And therefore, what we concluded with the analytical group is really working very well for you, which is if you want to understand something new, get used to it. And that's what your bias for action does. It helps you get used to this challenge before you study it. It helps you get to the point where you discover the important ideas and the important solutions. You're daring, you people who have a bias for action. You take a daring approach to life and to the work that you do, and that means you go places others don't go and you see things that others don't see, and isn't that a great creative benefit for you? You're very open to new ideas. That would be consistent, wouldn't it, with a daring approach. You're very open to new ideas. You're also tough-minded, and you're prepared to make the hard decisions, you folks that have a bias for action. One of the hard decisions to make is when you're early in the development of a project, you've got the idea, you're excited about the idea, you've begun to invest yourself in the idea. People who are tough-minded will recognize that, no, maybe there's a better idea now that has come along. And so I'm going to discard the old one, even though I've gotten invested in it, I'm going to discard the old one because a better idea has come along. What a tough-minded approach that is. You're hardworking, you're ambitious, You stay on task until the very best idea emerges. You're good at, excuse me, good is not good enough for you, right? You're going to stay with the task. You're as a collaborator, you're willing to step up and lead. And I time and again have been part of teams where just, you know, people are disinclined to take on that leadership role. You're ready to take on that leadership role. You want a plan, let me challenge you a little bit and to understand the difference between a plan and planning, right? Research shows that when we make the plan at the very beginning of a project, we're making that plan when we don't really know what's going on here, right? So again, your bias for action of just getting started works really well for you, but be planning, right? Now that the work is moving along, make sure that you are planning to serve the work, not have the work be captured by the plan. You're good at working under pressure. That's good for my collaborative team. I'd love to have people on my team that are good under pressure. And let me suggest to you that you take a good hard look at servant leadership, this idea that you're not just trying to get work done in your organization, but you're trying to cultivate the qualities of the folks who are working with you, because sometimes your hard-charging perfection can get in the way of caring for the folks that you are leading. So make sure that you have some intentional appreciation for the power of servant leadership. Our third cluster, and again, keep in mind that all of us are strong in two of these four clusters. Our third cluster is to be collaborative, right? Here comes a new project, and you want to find people to work on this with you. You want to get engaged with other folks. Your preferred behaviors, one of your preferred behaviors is being generous. Another of your preferred behaviors is being thoughtful. And doesn't that work really great at building this extraordinarily important creative asset for you, a social capital network? Your natural preferred behaviors are just right for creating a robust social capital network. Research shows time and again that the folks with the best social capital network are most likely to come up with the right solution for a challenge, for an opportunity. The right solution being both original but also applicable. And the folks who come up with solutions that fit those criteria almost assuredly have got a diverse, robust social capital network. You want it to be diverse, right? You don't want everybody saying the same thing to you. You want lots of different points of view coming at you

0: from your social capital network. You're open-minded. You're open-minded with people and ideas. That sure is a wonderful creative quality to have. Those of you who are want to be collaborative, you're generous in your listening. You're generous in your listening, which makes folks eager to talk to you, right? Folks will search you out because they know that they're going to get a good hearing from you when they are with you and sharing their ideas or their plans with you. As a collaboration team member, your listening is awfully important for the team, both for the benefit that you get by listening really carefully to the folks on the team, but also as a model for others, that we should all be listening appreciatively and carefully to each other, listening for the best of each other. The fact that you've got this great social capital network means that your contribution to the collaborative team is you've likely got lots of different resources in your social capital network that will serve this collaborative team. I really like this one. I hope it's true for me. You're great at helping others get the most out of their talent. What a wonderful quality. What a wonderful thing to be known for, that you're great at helping others get the most out of their talents. That's a quality that seems to be consistent with the behaviors found in the collaborative cluster. You're adaptable. You're very adaptable. And since you're not known for having a bias for action, in fact, you once again are somebody who tends to sort of be, you know, not inclined to really get to it. You know, you're sort of hesitant to get to it. So once again, you want to develop some of these ready, fire, aim behaviors like do what you can with what you have to build some early momentum. So that's collaboration. We've got a fourth one is the imaginative cluster. I'll just get this one started and then we'll have our break for our last segment and we'll finish it up there. And then I'm going to talk to you about an event that I'm hosting that's coming up soon. So this fourth cluster is that you're facing a challenge, you've got some work that you need to do, and your natural inclination is to sort of go inward. You respect your creative subconscious. And boy, there's lots of reasons to respect our creative subconscious. Neuroscientists find that in the moment that your conscious mind can process 50 bits of information, your subconscious mind can process 50 million bits of information. So you're trusting that. You're trusting that probably intuitively. You want to get into that cognitive power to go to work for you. You're looking for new relations. Your subconscious is looking for new relations and for new associations from what you already know. So that's where you're going to generate some ideas for taking on this problem. So folks, we got a break coming up here. Come on back from the break. We'll finish up the imaginative cluster, and I'll talk, as I said, about this event that's coming up. Thanks.
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0: Welcome back. Thanks for coming back. This is Carl Nordgren. 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I've made my way through three and just into the fourth behavior clusters that have been identified by PRISM and using neuroscience research about if we're allowed to use our preferred behaviors when engaging in work, boy, our brain performance gets optimized. They identified these four behavior clusters. We just started the imaginative cluster. These are the folks that when you are challenged with an opportunity to solve a problem,

0: you go inside, right? You trust your creative subconscious mind to find new relationships, new associations that will help you solve this problem. You're very flexible, highly adaptable. You've got broad interests, and you're adventurous within those broad interests. So you naturally view challenges from many different angles. And because you have broad interests, you have a lot of Steve Jobs dots. Do you need to be reminded what I mean by that? When Jobs was asked to define creativity, he said, oh, creativity is just simply connecting the dots. So make sure you have lots of dots. There's some good insight into that. So when you have these broad interests, you are collecting lots of different dots along with your natural inclination to view a challenge from many different angles. You're unorthodox. That means you're going to see things that other people might not be seeing. As a collaborator, you're energetic and you're enthusiastic. And both, you know, those energies are really good at helping maintain momentum within the collaborative team. You're really good at establishing rapport. And that's an important quality on a collaborative team, right? Is the first step to have a bunch of individuals become a team is for them to start to have some rapport, right? For them to start to relate to each other on their way to becoming a team. You don't like structure. Let me also say I don't like structure. I show up with a high score in this cluster, and I sure don't like structure. So you need to find these loose structures that can serve you, like do what you can with what you have, right? Ready, fire, aim are just enough structure to help you organize your energy. So there's the four clusters. Are you, when you're going to take on a piece of work, are you analytical? Do you just want to get started? Are you looking for people to be collaborative with? Or are you taking on this work in your imaginative, creative mind? Folks, on June 4th, at Golden Fig Books in Carrboro at 6:30, I will be launching my new book, Common Ground for Us. It carries a subtitle, and that subtitle is a warning. Warning, this book makes folks optimistic. And so I'm going to do a sort of a hybrid between a reading and a talk and a workshop. It's from 6:30 to 8. I'd love for you to come and join us. There's some... the book is two things at once. The book is both an effort to identify the creative qualities that will be most useful for you as you make your way in an unknowable future. The book also has perspectives for political and community leaders to help them find new and to find refreshed views on policy and on their governance. We certainly would benefit from that. I would love for you to come and join us. I would also love for you to come and then introduce yourself to me as a listener, because, folks, time and I keep offering this. I'm going to offer it again here. I would love to do a free workshop for you, a free creativity workshop for you. It can be an hour long if we're in a room together. It can be 90 minutes long if we're in a room together. If you got 5 people, that'd be great. If you got 10 people, that'd be awesome. If you got 15 to 20 people, oh my gosh, we'll have a party. If you would like it to be on a Zoom workshop, I can make that happen. But here we are together in this community. Let's bring us all together into a room, and I'd be happy to do this for free for you, if I didn't already say that. Free for your nonprofit, for your community organization, for your book club, for your church group. I'd love to do a free workshop for you. So reach out for me. My email will be in posted along with this episode of the show on chapelbro.com on Wednesday. One last tip, folks, and you'll get a green card if you were to come to my event at Golden Fig Books on June 4th. If you come, I will have a special green card for you. Why a special green card? I've shared this research with you before. University of Munich was trying to determine if color has any impact on creative performance. They created 4 very different creative exercises. They brought in the study group, or the control group, rather, to do these 4 exercises without looking at any color. They brought in another group that stared at red for 30 seconds, a second group at blue, another at yellow, another group at gray. The folks that stared at those 4 colors and then took then accomplished the four creative exercises found no change in their score relative to the control group. The folks that stared for 30 seconds at the color green had a 25% improvement in their performance over, again, four very different creative exercises. I've looked a couple of times to see what kind of latency effect there is. I haven't been able to find anything specific, but I do think that if you're completing four ambitious, challenging, four creative exercises, there's some good latency effect. So I stare at the color green twice a day, once in the morning, once in the afternoon. If I'm sitting down to write or sitting down to work on any sort of creative work, I stare at the color green then. Easy, folks. How simple can it be to bring that creative tip into your life? I hope you do. Thanks for listening. I hope you have a great week.
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4: 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It is budget season for local governments, with the new fiscal year starting in July. And this week, Orange County Manager Travis Myron and Chatham County Manager Brian Thompson both unveiled their respective budget recommendations to county commissioners. Read more in our news section. Chapel Hill Carrboro City Schools may ultimately target closing just one elementary school instead of two, according to discussions during the Board of Education's work session on Thursday. Again, you can head to our news section for the latest on that process. And finally, read the latest Viewpoints column submission. This latest edition is from Karen Curtin, president of the Friends of the Chapel Hill Public Library. She reacts to the news that Orange County plans to eliminate over $600,000 in funding from the library and questions the county's decision-making process. 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It's all on chapelboro.com.
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6: 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Dr. Deborah Stroman brings you stimulating sports and society discussions with some of the biggest influencing forces in sports and sports business. 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
10: I'm so excited to have my dear friend, Dr. Arian Waite, with me to discuss life, but in particular college sports. Dr. Waite is a professor in sport administration at the University of North Carolina at Chapel Hill, the Exercise and Sports Science Department. She's also the director of the Center for Research in Intercollegiate Athletics. But I will let her tell you more about her background. All I know is that I appreciate her and I love her, and I'm so glad for all the work that she does. Welcome to the show, Arian.
11: Thank you. I always love getting a chance to talk to you, so I'm excited.
10: Well, let's get at it. So the first thing is, tell people a little bit more about your background, where you grew up, did you play any sports, and how you ended up at UNC and our paths crossing.
11: Sure. Yeah, I grew up an avid athlete. Basketball was my favorite sport, but due to some crazy coaching experiences in high school, I ended up running track and did that in college. Loved it so much that I wanted to keep running after college. And the way to pay my way in track and field is to stay in school. So I got a master's while coaching and then a PhD while training for the Olympic trials, and fell in love with research and absolutely felt like, wow, all of these things that I've had questions about and have, you know, had concerns about relative to governance structures and inequity, I might be able to make a difference through research. And so I really, now I identify as a researcher completely. I love it. Love asking questions and seeking answers. And came to UNC in 2011, the same week that the scandal broke. And it was a tumultuous beginning, I'll say, because of my research in college sport, quickly got involved in campus discussions. And really, that shaped the path of my research, which is now looking at the intersection between sport and education.
10: Wonderful. And you do that well. So thinking about track and field, do you have any favorite track and field athletes or events that you watch because that's what you did?
11: Yes, absolutely. A lot. I think my favorite right now is Sydney McLaughlin. I love the advice she gives to young athletes. I love her heart. And it's been wonderful to really watch these athletes have more of a voice with social media and more of a presence. I feel like we're getting to see more than we used to with track, and I hope that continues to evolve.
10: Well, there's no doubt it's a big thing. I think more Americans draw their attention to it during the Olympics, mm-hmm. which is good. And I wish we could, you know, watch the world games or whatever they call them, the world nationals and all of these other mm-hmm. events, because this really is exciting. And then when she had her little stink with Nike. So I went and sorry to the listening audience, but please look up Allyson Felix and her situation with Nike. So she ended up having her own shoe line. So I went and purchased those shoes as well to support her. But that gets into gender equity. But we'll get there. Let's talk more about your current projects. Are there any particular projects that you're working on, you're excited about, and you want to make sure the listening audience knows about?
11: I've been debating which one to talk about because I'm doing a lot of neat things right now. But just today, I had two interviews for a project I'm doing that is driven by the global market. So several countries are looking at what we do well in the United States and are hoping to adopt a college sports system in some way. And so this study is really talking to thought leaders around college athletics and asking, you know, if you could reimagine the system, if we could start over again, rewind 120 years, what would we do differently? Because that's the opportunity that these countries have. So So it's been really intellectually exciting, just rather than what I feel like we've been doing for a long time, beating our head against a wall with so much reform that should happen that doesn't happen, and then it gets worse, and we've been doing whack-a-mole management in college sport for so long. It's very refreshing to take a step back and just say, okay, if we could redo this, start from the ground up in an emerging market, what would it look like? And so that's been a lot of fun, just thinking about that and imagining what that could look like.
10: Well, that does sound exciting, but to reimagine, and especially where we are today, and even thinking about global markets requires a lot of money, especially if they're modeling us. But I wish, at times, and especially we'll talk about this, the further along we go, it just seems it's all about money. And way back when, yes, I'm old school, I'm grandma, but to have one pair of shoes, happy to have
11: Yeah.
10: two, to get on an airplane, I mean, this is all, but just things that you say, oh, I am so grateful. And now the level of entitlement, and at all levels, whether it's the students, whether it's the coaches, the athletic directors, it's just out of control. So tell me
11: A
10: some
11: lot.
10: about, go ahead, please.
11: Well, yeah, I think, along those lines, I look at what it takes to become a college athlete in most sports, and it's very expensive. It's incredibly expensive to be able to train at a level that you need to get there. And I hope that's one of the things that might change in these emerging markets is tying in the college sports system more into the community. Currently we have rules prohibiting UNC, for instance, for ch sharing equipment or allowing Chapel Hill High School to use things, which would be so wonderful if the community could come together. But because of recruiting rules, we're forbidden to do some things that really could be beneficial to our communities. And so we're hoping that in some of the foundational values, we can incorporate more of a community sense so we don't run into what's happened in the United States with youth sport, that it's become completely commercialized and in many ways separate from the educational foundation that we've set.
10: No doubt. I'd have to agree with you there. Let's take a break here. I'm talking to Dr. Arian Waite, UNC Chapel Hill Exercise and Sports Science Professor. 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
6: 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Here's Dr. Deborah Stroman.
10: We're back. We're talking to Dr. Arian Waite, who works in the domain of sport business, sport management, sport administration, and education. Can they play in the sandbox together? Can they play well? Can they play with each other? Dr. Waite, let's talk about college sports, and certainly it's just on fire right now, especially with the close of the women's basketball college season. the men's basketball college season. Of course, the NBA is going on as well. And then we've got the football season in college that never seems to turn off. It's just like pro sports now. But I call it the treacherous triangle. And so when we have the portal, and again, this is for college athletes who now have the ability to transfer, and we call this holding tank, we call it the portal. And then we've got revenue share, where many, many years ago, universities, athletic departments weren't allowed to pay athletes directly, but now they can. And we call that revenue share. And then we've got name, image, and likeness, also called NIL, where athletes can now go and get paid by the local business owner to perform said duties. So the treacherous triangle. Now, freedom has a price, and certainly we're seeing this now. So I want to pause there. What are your thoughts about where we are today? Is the train too far down the track? Your thoughts.
11: I will never give up hope. I think that there is always a way to reset a broken system. And I think that what it takes is really examining what our foundational values are. And for the longest time, the reason that we have sport within higher education is because we've been saying that it's educational. And I for one, can attest to the numerous things that I learned through participation in college sport. And I have reams of research that will say the same thing. We have 93% of women in C-suites played sport. And, you know, you see all of these reasons why sport is a laboratory for learning. What we have not done well is actually bring athletics into the actual university setting. We haven't truly treated it as an educational domain. It's extracurricular. It's still extracurricular. It should be, in my opinion, treated organizationally exactly like our music departments, our dance departments, pre-medicine, entrepreneurship. There is a vast amount of science and art. And part of the reason I think that we're seeing issues in a lot of areas is because we're just asking our athletes to do far too much. They're having two full-time jobs. And if we were able to have educational structures surrounding the amazing things that they're doing, it would help a lot to align the values with what they are supposed to be.
10: Wow, you really said a lot there. It's so much to build upon. First off, let's talk about university values. All universities have values. So I think what you're getting at is, are we living it in every aspect of our university? And there's no doubt when people come to a university, when they're hired, there's this onboarding process. And we try to say, this is our culture. We try to say, these are our values. We're the university of the people, or any university. And yet, to be able to put that in the sports domain, or just in general with students, are we really looking out for them, their best interests? Which makes me think of a whole nother topic in terms of when you come to a university, are you there to get a job, or are you there to grow and mature and be a productive citizen, right? So how do we live the values? What does that look like besides just putting a name of a university on a jersey?
11: Well, I think, you know, as you said, there is more and more pressure for universities to demonstrate that our graduates are getting jobs. And I think the more employers that I speak with, the more they want people that know how to lead and communicate. And it's not specific skills that they're looking for, it's specific dispositions and attitudes and abilities to adapt. We're in an information age that that is unlike any other, right? We have jobs that didn't exist yesterday popping up every day, and it will continue to be that way. So the domains of the past should stay as long as they're training us how to think and how to adapt and how to be productive citizens. And I think based on the research, nothing does that as well as participation in sport.
10: Well, you have my vote. We're talking about character building, right? We're talking about critical thinking. And oftentimes it seems the more we challenge young people, the more we might get our hands slapped, which is a whole nother subject.
11: Yeah, well, you know, you learn how to perform under pressure. You learn how to fail. You learn how to learn. You learn how to respond when someone's yelling in your face or 10,000 people are yelling at you. You know, it's an intense situation that you really can't replicate in any other way. And the feedback, the immediate feedback that you get, you know, in learning science, we know the more feedback you get, the more you grow. And you get a lot of feedback when you have immediate results.
10: And then we add in the money factor. And with the rev share and the NIL, you know, I've been stating

0: faster than anyone as well, whether that's football, basketball, all the sports, softball, everything, Texas at advantage. And so when all this money is floating around, we don't necessarily have high quality financial literacy for the students, let alone their parents. How do we protect the athletes?
1: Well, I think that we can start by giving them a real voice. And that's something that, there's principles of good governance in sport that the global research community has put out, and one of them is participation by the athletes in the governance. And historically, we have not done a good job of involving our athletes. And I think the pushback is, well, there's such a short cycle, and they're only here for 4 years. And but what they've done in other global governance structures is have a 10-year window that athletes, after they graduate, can participate in the governance and really share what they need and want, and in doing so, nobody's better at knowing what they need than themselves, oftentimes. And so, hearing straight from them, I think, is a big important part that should be separate from. Separately organized in order for them to have protections and abilities to negotiate.
0: No doubt. It makes me think of how this can be, it can lead to what cognitive dissonance. At one moment, we're treating them like babies, hand holding, doing everything for them. And then the other is sink or swim, adult, you know. It's a tough situation.
1: And I
0: And
1: think
0: someone's chosen to do it. Go ahead.
1: Yeah, on top of that, it's the fans,
0: Yeah.
1: they say, well, they're paid enough, they should know how to do it, they should be doing this, they should be doing that. And there's some logic to that, but they're also still 18, right? And yeah, so it's a tough dichotomy.
0: Let's take a break here. Again, we're talking to Dr. Arian Waite, exercise and sports science at UNC Chapel Hill. 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
0: We're talking to Dr. Arian Waite, a leader.

0: So when we think about, whether it's local, state, or even national, any thoughts in terms of how we might be able to change this institution for the better?
1: Well, I think from our recent history, we can see that everyone's acting in their own self-interest. And so until that stops, or until a guiding coalition of leaders with some power, probably from the power conferences, really take a stand together to do what's right instead of doing what's expedient or necessary by law, given pressure, which is what has led us to where we are today. There does need to be intervention, but I would like to believe, although maybe I'm naive for thinking so, that we don't need to run to get help. We understand the system better than others do, and I believe that there are ways to change it. And these interviews that I've done have been very eye-opening that, there are a lot of things that we could be doing that we just aren't. So I hope at some point we can put our own interests aside and do what should be done for the greater good of college sport.
0: Well, that greater good for some here in Chapel Hill feel that with UNC now having professional coaches, what are we talking about? $150 million being invested in fixing things and making us even more successful. As I've written in one of my articles, UNC is not about winning. UNC is about winning championships. And sadly, I do believe that fandom and even some of our administrators or coaches are just so fixated on the outcome versus the process and the journey. It's about love, it's about courage, it's about wisdom, it's about, even loving your competitor, which maybe I'll have to speak on or write on, but what I mean by that, but just the opportunity to be in battle, that is where growth occurs. But it is really, really scary right now in terms of the money that's flowing when we think about all the things that are going on in this nation. In fact, here in North Carolina, that could really benefit by those types of dollars. So, any advice for students who want to be researchers? Any advice for junior faculty who want to do research and get into this space?
1: Well, so my number one pragmatic recommendation is to time block, to set time on your calendar every week, every day for the things that are the most important to you. And that goes back to what your values are and the difference that you're trying to make in your domain. So that is my practical advice that I'll put forward. But beyond that, my favorite kind of perspective, I'd say, is the phrase to be curious and not judgmental. And I think what you just mentioned about enjoying the journey and realizing that if you have that mindset that every day you have a challenge, maybe you have the opportunity to level up in the video game of life that you're playing. Every single day is an opportunity to learn, and that is the beauty of life, to really approach everything with curiosity. And that just creates a mindset of excitement and never ending ascension, never ending growth. So.
0: Love it. Love it. Well stated. Yes. Curiosity, creativity, flow, right? Being in the flow. Thank you,
1: Yeah.
0: Dr. Arian Waite. You can reach her at arianwaite.com. 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
1: ABC News, I'm Dave Packard. Passengers on a Dutch Hantavirus-infected cruise ship arriving in the Canary Islands overnight, three people have died. The CDC officials will be standing by to meet the passengers. Dr. Maria Van Kerkhove, director of the Department of Epidemic and Pandemic Management.
2: Right now, there's nobody on board that has any symptoms, including passengers and crew. That's great news.
1: 17 Americans on board. First responders in Florida's Miami-Dade rushed to a popular sandbar Saturday afternoon after a boat explosion. 11 people taken to a local area hospital. In Denver, a Frontier Airlines jet hitting and killing a trespasser who was on the runway during takeoff. The engine went on fire when the man was partially sucked in. The plane evacuated a dozen passengers, reporting minor injuries. Investigators in Central California say a new search of property linked to the family of convicted killer Paul Flores did not uncover the remains of Kristen Smart nearly 30 years after she vanished. This is ABC News. A massive security breach has impacted millions of students and teachers, just as many are preparing for final exams.
3: Millions of students and teachers across the country recovering from a digital nightmare right before finals week. A massive cyber attack shutting down the online learning platform Canvas, used by more than 8,000 K-12 schools and colleges to post assignments, check grades, and communicate with students and parents.
1: ABC's Morgan Norwood. The Trump administration releasing some federal government files on UFO sightings. ABC's Christian Cordero.
4: NASA transcripts from 4 years later are also part of this release. Buzz Aldrin telling the government he saw a possible laser in space. And images taken from the Apollo 17 mission in 1972 show strange lights observed in space from the moon. Every Apollo mission has reported similar lights.
1: FIFA announcing Katy Perry, Michael Bublé, and Mexican rock royalty Mana will be featured in the opening ceremonies at this year's World Cup. Dave Packer, ABC News.
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9: Doing great, and I like that shirt you're wearing.
8: Oh, thanks a lot. My name is Ryan Stutz. Always a pleasure to be on the radio with John Stillman. It's always fun, always somewhat educational and entertaining. And, John, I appreciate you, man. Just wanted to say that right up front here. I don't like the shirt you're wearing, but I like what you say on the show.
9: All right. So. Well, if I had to pick one or the other, that's what I'd take.
8: I guess you're right. Hey, meetwithjohn.com is a magical website. You can go there. Special website that John set up so folks can schedule get-togethers with him for a conversation. Meetwithjohn.com. That's all you got to do. Go there. There's a place you can schedule your own telephone call, 15-minute retirement-ready phone call with John. It's just that easy. Meetwithjohn.com. We'll talk more about that a little bit later on. Let's start with a little history lesson here, John. 112 years ago, May 9th, 1914, Woodrow Wilson issued a presidential proclamation to celebrate Mother's Day as a national holiday. I think that's cool.
9: Woodrow Wilson, arguably the worst president we ever had, just in terms of lingering bad stuff that came from his administration, but maybe this is the one good thing that came from the Woodrow Wilson administration.
8: So Mother's Day goes back to 1914, which 112 years ago, hard to believe. Everybody, you know, be good to your mom if you're still lucky enough to have your mom, and be good to your wife. And everybody just remember Mom's Day is a very special weekend. It's kind of a crazy weekend around here, too, because it's graduation weekend and everything. So, you know, that's the way it goes. Let's do a little financial planning with Mom.
9: I like it.
8: It's our annual Mother's Day tradition here on the show. Not the first time we've done this. Let's take some of the things that our mothers used to tell us and apply that to our financial planning.
9: Okay.
8: One thing that my mother would tell me when she was kind of exhausted from arguing with me about something she had told me I had to do or something I couldn't do. Because I said so, Ron. Okay. Your mom has probably said that to you as well, John. And I wonder if we might be able to learn anything from that.
9: Well, one point of inquiry I have from your mom saying that, because I said so, Ron. Did she call you Ron, or was it like Ronald or Ronnie, or what did they call you?
8: She actually called me Ronald when I was young, you know, because I said so, you know.
9: Were you ever Ronnie to anybody?
8: No, no. Only people who didn't know me would sometimes call me that.
9: So when did Ron start?
8: When I became, I guess, when I got in high school.
9: Okay.
8: I changed it. Because I said so. Can we learn anything when it comes to financial planning from that statement?
9: Well, let's think about why Mom was saying, because I said so. It was probably because she didn't really have a better answer.
8: Yeah.
9: So, unfortunately, a lot of financial advisors also, in a similar way, can't really explain the reasoning behind their recommendations. Now, it could be that they just can't explain it in a way that you can understand, which is just a... abilities as a communicator problem. But then there are other times where they actually just don't understand it enough themselves, or they don't want to reveal what maybe some of the perverse incentives are in the equation. So if you're dealing with somebody who works for a big company, like a national brand, very often, you know, they are being incentivized to sell certain things, to recommend certain things. So if you're questioning it, they can't necessarily defend that choice from a purely logical standpoint. The reason is, well, because I get paid more if I do this, right? Well, that's not a good reason. So inevitably they fall back on, they're not going to say because I said so, but they're going to try to create this sense of, well, I'm the authority and you should listen to me. So it's important for you to get a better answer on your financial questions than, well, because I said so, this is what you should do.
8: Here's another one that I heard more than a few times when I was a kid. If you want to act like a child, I'll treat you like one. Can you think of any parallel way of thinking when it comes to financial planning there?
9: Well, here again, I mean, if you're dealing with any of the large brokerage houses, they're likely to invest your money with a lot more risk than maybe they should, unless you really give them firm instructions to the contrary. They're not going to like go against your wishes, but if you don't really have a clear idea of what you should be doing, they're probably going to be more aggressive than they should because, you know, think about it. The more the account grows, the more they make, and they're doing this billions and billions of dollars at a time. So it just becomes a company policy to do it that way instead of truly what's best for you as the individual. Now, a lot of people just aren't going to know any better. They're going to let the broker or the advisor just do whatever he sees fit on that. And that's why, Ron, we have 60-year-olds out there that are investing like they're 30.
8: Not good.
9: So if you want to act like a child, your broker will be happy to treat you like one, is basically what we're saying. So the point is, you need to be invested properly for the stage of life that you're in. And it's not as much about age. It's more about how long is it until we need this money. Mm-hmm. So maybe you're 60 and you're investing in an account that you have earmarked for your kids. This is going to be legacy money. Okay, well, the fact that you're 60 and you're retiring in 5 or 6 years is irrelevant to how that money should be invested. It actually should be more aggressive than we might expect based solely on your age. At the other end of the spectrum, I have some clients that we just had this email exchange this week. They're setting up an account for their daughter, who is 15, maybe 16, and they want this to kind of be, I mean, they already have a 529 for her college, but they're thinking, well, we'll set up this separate account that's not earmarked for college. If we need it for college, we can go into that account and get some money. But more likely, this is, you know, where we'll pull money for maybe a new car for her for college graduation, or maybe help for down payment on a house. We'll pull it from this fund. Mm-hmm. Okay, so that tells us kind of a rough idea of the timeline. It's not perfectly defined, but we know it's not incredibly long term. So he was saying, he emailed me, he said, I assume we want this invested pretty aggressively since she's so young, you know, more risk, more reward. I say, well, no, it's not really about the age in her case. It's about timeline until we need the money. And we're probably a decade at most from needing this money for her, most likely. So we actually don't want it. I mean, we don't want it too conservative and boring. We don't want it sitting in a money market account or just a bunch of bonds. But we don't want it really aggressive for a 10-year timeline, which is not a extremely long timeline in investment terms. So that's an example from the other end of the spectrum where, again, age doesn't matter. It's how long is it until we need this money? And again, if you're 60 and you need this money soon for retirement, don't invest like you're 30 or 22. That's not how you should be investing. So we can do some more mom wisdom later, Ron, but let's give folks the opportunity to come in for their own 15-minute retirement ready phone call.
8: Okay, you can get one of those phone conversations going with John that's not going to cost you anything and not going to obligate you to do anything at all. 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Go there. You can schedule your own phone conversation with John and just sit down and talk for a few minutes, get a few questions answered that had been bothering you. And then next time you get together, you might want to do it via Zoom or maybe even come into the office. But and that's still not going to cost you anything at all. So just go to meetwithjohn.com and get started. Get to know John Stillman. You'll be glad you did. All right. We'll be back with more in just a moment. In honor of Mother's Day today, we have a special set of conversations going in regards to our moms. Very special weekend here. 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
10: 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And Cotton's family will be presenting the town of Carborough with one of her famous guitars as well, a gift from the U.S. Congress originally back in 1983. 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

0: I'm glad you see it that way. We really do allow you to be part of it.
1: You know, it is good to be here. Always good to talk to you. 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You can also call the number that I have memorized. Sometimes I quote this number in my head at night when I'm asleep, and my wife elbows me and says, shut up, John Stillman's number.
0: Is that why she gives me a dirty look every time I see her?
1: Probably, yeah. You know, I have actually awakened her by saying this number, 800-545-2991, 800-545-2991. At first, she didn't realize it was your number. She was wondering what it was, you know. But then she found out later by listening to the show that it's the number for Rosewood Wealth Management. So there you go. Everybody, 800-545-2991, meetwithjohn.com. Two ways you can get in touch with John Stillman. Interesting story here, John. 1 million bees join bumper-to-bumper traffic. This was on I-40, but in Knoxville, Tennessee, when a truck carrying those bees crashed and shut down a whole exit on I-40 in Knoxville, Tennessee.
0: Oh boy.
1: But 1 million bees. Can you imagine that?
0: That's a lot of them. I mean, yeah. I have, I don't know how many bees I have in my two hives right now.
1: Yeah.
0: Tens of thousands, certainly, but a million is a lot. So if it's a truckload with a few hives, yes, indeed. So there are a lot of people who ship bees all around the country.
1: Uh-huh.
0: So like as an example, if you have big blueberry farms and they need a lot of pollinators, they will buy bees from you, and beekeepers will take hives out across the country and plop the hives down and pollinate. Same like out in California with the almond groves. They need a lot of pollinators, so you know they'll get millions of bees shipped out there every year for the almonds. So it's probably something similar to what was going on here.
1: Are you enjoying being a beekeeper? That's something that I never thought about you doing, but I know that you only started this a relatively short period of time ago.
0: I would say I enjoy it once a year when I get the honey. I don't know that I enjoy the rest of it. It's just the thing I do. And I probably shouldn't say even every year when I get the honey. It's more like every other year because inevitably something goes wrong a lot of times.
1: Heck. Well, you know, honey is an amazing thing. I mean, honey is the one substance that the one food item that does not go bad.
0: Yeah. Well, they found it in like Egyptian tombs with mummies. There's honey in there.
1: I mean, it can last, you know, thousands. I mean, there's no end in sight.
0: Yep.
1: You know, honey is always good. So, hey, that's it. And it really is a healthy alternative to using sugar, for example. You know, so, hey, you know, bees are, I understand that honeybees are, you know, they're not extinct by any means, but, you know, we need to protect them. That's for sure.
0: Well, they had a whole thing a couple of years ago about, you know, save the bees. The bees are going away. And then now there's like the bees are doing great. So they can't decide.
1: Yeah. At any rate, that bees are, you know, a lot of people think bees, they think getting stung. But I mean, honeybees are not aggressive. They're not going to sting you, at, you know, unless you threaten them in some way, I guess, you know. But
0: well, so the thing to know is that, well, one thing to know about them is that they can see carbon dioxide in color.
1: Really?
0: And so when you're breathing out, when you're exhaling, they see that carbon dioxide. That's how they can identify basically the face of the person that's attacking them. So
1: really,
0: that's why you want to wear the veil when you're getting in the hive, because they're going to come at your face if they perceive you to be breaking into their home.
1: Well, I'm not going to go into the hive anytime soon. I can tell you that much. But
0: now,
1: I didn't know that.
0: How do they know that? I don't know. I don't know if they interviewed some bees and were like, what color do you see when people are breathing out? I don't know how they determined this, how they acquired this knowledge, but that's what they tell me.
1: Really interesting stuff. Getting back to Mother's Day weekend here, in honor of Mom, we're talking about some of the things that your mom may have said to you when you were a kid, or maybe some of the things that you say to your kids now or your grandkids. One thing that I heard more than once, John, when I was an adolescent, let's say, you know, I'd want to go do something like I want to go to the beach with these friends or whatever. And, you know, my mother would say, no, you can't, you know, and I would say, why not? And because John is going and Tom is going, et cetera. Why can't I go?

0: Well, if all of your friends jumped off a bridge, would you do it too? I mean, that's a kind of a generic statement from moms everywhere.
1: Classic mom quote. Yeah, classic mom quote. Well, let's put it in financial planning terms, because it's stunning to me how often people will make financial decisions based on what their friends or their coworkers or their neighbors do.
0: Yep.
1: And those people's lives may look nothing like your own. Now, it's deceiving because you say, all right, well, we work together. We have the same type of job. We probably make about the same thing. So we should probably be doing roughly the same thing with our money. Well, maybe that person's spouse makes a much different amount of money than your spouse makes. Maybe they have wealth from something else, or you do, that they don't have. So you can't just assume that because they work with you, they have a similar financial situation. Same thing with people in your neighborhood. It's easy to think, okay, well, we live in the same neighborhood. Our kids are about the same age. Our home values are probably comparable. So we should be doing the same thing. No, you can't make that call just based on the fact that you feel like you're in the same middle class, American middle class area with them. So you want to make sure that you have a plan that works for you and your financial needs. And so often I've had people say, well, I asked my brother-in-law about your recommendations. And he said, well, I shouldn't do that because A, B, and C.
0: Yeah.
1: Okay. Well, does your brother-in-law know this? Well, no. Does he know this about your financial situation? No. Does he understand that this is the tax bracket you're in? No, we didn't really talk about that. Okay. Well, maybe your brother-in-law doesn't really know. So it's just one of those things where so often, well, all my friends are doing this, so I guess I should. No, that doesn't mean that's what the financial decision you should make. You got to be your own person in this realm.
0: You don't necessarily want to jump off that bridge because everybody else is doing it. Hey, this is something that my mother said to me, you know, when I was a kid, and this turned out to be true in some cases. One day you'll thank me.
1: Well, you know, sometimes when you're working with a good financial advisor, it's possible that the benefits of working with that person may not be obvious to you immediately. Because if you've never worked with an advisor before, now you might be questioning, well, are the fees worth it? Or I could do all of this myself just as easily. Or wait a minute, I just started working with this fella and I actually lost money this year. Well, really where the good advisor provides the value to you is when he stops you from making a really bad decision.
0: Oh, yeah.
1: So like, let's say you do lose money the first year working with an advisor because the market was down and your gut reaction is, well, I need to move to cash. I need to get out. Well, it almost never works. So having somebody to talk you off the ledge is important in those situations. Having somebody to keep you from making a big tax mistake that you're not even going to realize is a tax mistake until you start getting 1099s next spring and then it's too late to do anything about it. You just have to file your taxes and eat whatever tax bill you have. In situations like that, the good advisor can say, hey, one day he'll thank me. You'll be glad that we have this relationship. And I can say that that's happened a lot, especially for people who became new clients in like 2015, which was not an outstanding year in the market. Or maybe people who became clients right before the pandemic and they got that early downturn. Or maybe people who became clients in 2022, bad year in the market. Well, eventually they see, oh, okay, I understand the game, the long game that's being played here. And then they realize, you know what? When we get together, we don't really even talk about the actual investments very much at all. We're talking about what's going on in life. What are the kids doing? How do we need to adjust the financial plan accordingly based on what's going on in life? But we're not talking about, well, you have an 8.3% return on this fund this year. Who cares? Nobody cares about that. So we want to make sure that your financial plan fits your life. And like you said, Ron, one day you'll thank me. So one day you'll thank me for this when you sign up for your 15-minute retirement ready phone call. How about that? That's what we call a segue in the business, Ron.
0: Yeah, that was a great segue.
1: Tell them how to make that happen.
0: And I was going to ask you a question before you went into that. Now I don't feel like I should, you know.
1: Well, you can still ask. And then you can tell us about the phone call.
0: I was just going to say, you know, that you mentioned something I thought was a real key that a good financial advisor can keep you from making big mistakes with your money. And I was going to say, how many times have you had people come in to see you for the first time before you've had an opportunity to work with them and found out that they just made a mistake before they came
1: like
0: to see you?
1: 2 months ago?
0: Yeah, and like, you can't do anything about it now.
1: I wish you hadn't done that. In fact, just had somebody like 3 weeks ago who came in and they just like distributed some money from an inheritance they got, not really understanding what they were doing. It's like, oh man, I wish you'd met me before that. But yeah, sometimes it's too late.
0: Well, along that same realm of thought, a lot of people come in and talk to John for the first time, and then they walk out and say, you know, boy, I wish I'd talked to you earlier. I wish I'd come to see you a lot earlier. Don't fall into that category. 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
1: 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Hey, John, I got a quote here for you from Robert Collier. Now, this guy, I looked him up because I had to figure out who he was exactly. He was an author who died like 75 years ago. But this quote that he had makes perfect sense in today's world as well. Success is the sum of small efforts repeated day in and day out. Ain't that the truth?
2: Indeed it is. And I've said that, basically something similar to that, about wealth creation. Like, wealth is the almost inevitable outcome, the inevitable result of diligence and faithfulness over time. And, you know, some people try to get there too quickly. Some people say, well, that's the thing I worried about down the road. But no, it's just little good habits in the right direction over a long period of time. And it's almost impossible to not have some measure of wealth at the end of that line.
1: Yeah. So that's a good quote. All right. Let's talk about false hope. And that is what a lot of people have. Some people are clinging to certain ideas that give them a sense of false hope about their retirement. Explain the faulty thinking that makes us classify these thoughts as fool's gold. For example, some people maybe come to see you and they say they have the mindset that you'll be ready to retire once you hit a certain number in your savings. Oftentimes, you know, people say, you know, I want $1 million and then I can retire. But it's not that simple, is it?
2: Well, yeah, I mean, there is this idea for a lot of people that, all right, well, once I hit this number, I'm okay. Or the converse, like, I can't possibly retire until I hit this number. I remember talking to a lady years ago, and the number she had in her head was $650,000 I have to have in my 401k before I can retire. And she never really could articulate why she came to that very random number conclusion, but that's what she'd landed on. And I'm not walking away from this job until I'm at $650,000.
1: Probably a brother-in-law told her, or a coworker or something.
2: Yeah. But the problem with that is that we don't know if your number's right. And so you might assign this number where it's like, okay, well, once I hit that, I can retire. Well, what if that's not actually your number? What if you actually need a lot more than that? And you're walking away with all this confidence and, like you said, Ron, false hope. And really, that false hope is not warranted. That's what makes it false, I guess. But it could also go the other way, where you think you need that number, and you don't actually. You could retire very comfortably and have the lifestyle that you want for much less than that number you're thinking. So we just need to know what the accurate number is for you and your life.
1: A lot of people just kind of assume that their expenses are going to be a lot lower after they retire. They have false hope in that they believe their income needs will drastically go down once they retire. But as we have discussed so many times on this show, that is not necessarily so either.
2: Yeah, a lot of people assume that their expenses are really just going to get cut drastically. And I don't know that I would say that it's certainly not the majority of people that that's true. And I don't even know if it's 20% of people see their expenses really drop drastically when they retire. Now, for some, it does, because they have things timed to where they're going to pay off the house right before they retire, and then the mortgage payment goes away. It could be that you're retiring right as your kids are fully off the payroll. You're no longer paying for college or anything like that, things that you've been cash flowing. So that part can, you know, make your expenses decrease. But as far as just like your day-to-day living, like most people aren't going to drastically change their lifestyle once they retire. And so if you don't have any of those other major expenses going away, it's pretty unlikely that you're going to retire and just really turn the screws on the budget and spend a whole lot less. Now, certainly, we've seen people that have gotten forced into retirement, maybe from an early layoff and they can't find another job, or they have to leave work because of a health situation, and they just, things are tight, and they have to tighten the screws because they have no other choice. But a lot of people say, yeah, we'll reduce our expenses when we retire. Will you? I don't think you're going to want to do that. So let's have a plan that allows you to basically keep the same budget, the same lifestyle that you're used to for your regular monthly spending.
1: You're listening to John Stillman, Rosewood Wealth Management on the Financial Symphony. I'm Ron Stutz. And you want to get in touch with John for a 15-minute retirement-ready phone call? It's absolutely free and no obligation involved. I'll give you the number and the website you can go to make that happen in just a few moments here. We're talking about false hope that some people have, and some people assume that they'll get an inheritance at some point. You know, parents will die or whatever and leave them this or that, and it will make up for any shortfalls they have in their own savings. And, you know, you can't really count on those things, can you?
2: Sometimes you can, just if we know exactly how your mom and dad have their estate set up. But I have definitely seen people who assume they're getting an inheritance and it just doesn't work out that way, either because maybe there are more beneficiaries than they realize. Like maybe the mom and dad wanted to give some money to a niece or nephew as well, or maybe mom and dad just didn't have as much money as you thought. Like maybe you were making some assumptions about their financial situation based on the lifestyle that they live, but maybe they're living a lifestyle that really isn't reflective of their actual wealth. Seen that happen. Or it could be, you know, they're truly in great shape financially, but then they end up with some kind of healthcare issue, long-term care, whatever. And by the time they're passing money on to you, it's just not as much as you thought it was going to be a few years ago. So we don't ever want to make assumptions based on that. Now, certainly we've had clients where we say, look, okay, you're retiring now at 63. You don't have enough money to live the lifestyle that you want to live for the next 30 or 40 years, however long you live. We don't know when you're going to get an inheritance, but we know you're going to get one somewhere along the way. Your parents are not going to still be alive when you're 85. We can do that math and know that. So if that's the case, then, all right, we know there's going to be some money coming in. So we don't necessarily have to have every penny accounted for right now, the day that you're retiring. But we can know that, all right, before you run out of money 17 years down the road, you're going to have some more coming in. So there are some cases where we'll kind of like unofficially rely on an inheritance in that way. But yeah, for the most part, we want to make this work based on your own savings and the things that you can entirely control.
1: A lot of people have the notion that they're just going to figure out how to make it all work once they retire, because they can cut down their spending way down, lower than it is now, if they have to. Is there a possibility of just making it work after you retire, John?
2: Well, like I was saying earlier, I mean, we've had people that have had to do that, but that's not a pleasant situation. I mean, a lot of people just assume, yeah, well, we'll get serious about our budget and we'll really reduce our expenses. Yeah, I just don't think you're going to do that. You're not going to sit around in the dark eating PB&J for dinner every night because you're trying to cut expenses because you're retired. That's just not a realistic way to go about it.
1: Not a good plan. And the last example of false hope here, I wanted to mention this. Folks often assume that the income estimate that you get on your 401k statement is actually accurate, because sometimes it's way, way off. You know, it's not necessarily the way things are.
2: Yeah, I don't think those income estimates, I think a lot of companies have actually stopped doing those, probably for liability reasons, I would guess. Mm-hmm. But yeah, it used to be like, all right, you've got $483,000 in this account and you can count on X amount of dollars from this. And, you know, maybe that's accurate, But it's probably, their formula is probably no more sophisticated than just, all right, well, let's take that account balance and multiply it by, you know, whatever percentage they're having in their formula. 3%, 4%, 5%, who knows? And they're saying, yeah, that'll be your income. But here's what that formula doesn't incorporate. It doesn't tell you how that account is going to do during a downturn in the market. What if you're invested aggressively and the amount of money that you have, and they're just saying, all right, yeah, 4% of that number, you can have that for the rest of your life. Okay, but what if we go through a big downturn in the market and now your expenses or now your account balance has gotten cut significantly and you panic and you go to cash and then you're not recovering when the market recovers? Well, now suddenly that number is no longer applicable to you. So we got to be careful about that. The other thing is sometimes they're including your Social Security. So they might look at what your income is and make some assumptions about what your Social Security benefit is going to be. So you kind of want to read the fine print on that income estimate and see, wait, are they talking about money just from my 401k? Or are they also making some assumptions about what my Social Security benefit is going to be? And they're including that in this number. Well, that would be important to know, right? So don't get too reliant on that number. It's fine as a place to start a conversation. I mean, if you're looking at your 401k and you say, all right, well, I don't have any other income streams, I'm going to be reliant on this money, and it says I can generate $17 a month in retirement. Okay, well, you're probably not there yet, right? We're probably not ready for you to pull the trigger. But just because it says $4,000 a month, that's not a guarantee that we can really safely assume that that's a reasonable number for you to get. Maybe, hopefully, but we want to dive a little deeper and make sure. And that's something we can do in your 15-minute retirement-ready phone call. Ron is going to tell you how to make that happen.
1: Okay, you can go to meetwithjohn.com, meetwithjohn.com. 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There's a place where you can actually schedule your phone call with John. And so go ahead and do that. If you like, you can call 800-545-2991. 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Just include your name and your phone number, and you'll get a call back. So there's an extra step there. You'll get a call back, and then you can talk to that person about scheduling your get-together with John. 15-minute retirement-ready phone call. It's not going to cost you anything, not going to obligate you to do anything at all. It is a great situation that John makes possible for everybody who listens to this show. There are new folks that come on all the time. There are people that John's been working with for years. Other new folks all the time. He loves meeting new folks. Hope you will make that happen. John Stillman is here. I'm Ron Stutz, and we are on the Financial Symphony. We appreciate your being here, being a part of the show today. We're going to come back in just a moment and answer some questions from some of our listeners out there. That is on the way next.
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4: Andrew Stuckey here with a check of the Chapelboro concert calendar. Vancouver, BC indie supergroup New Pornographers are coming to the Haw River Ballroom. It will be Wednesday, May 20th. They'll have Aukerville River's Will Shep opening for them. 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
5: 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Hey, let's get to the questions here. We got some good questions from our listeners. First one is from Janet in Carrboro, where it's always a degree cooler. Janet says, I'm concerned for my husband's health. He was recently diagnosed with Parkinson's. In many ways, he's still a healthy and active guy. But I know that we were looking at a long battle ahead. Up until now, he's been our family's main financial decision maker. How do I get up to speed and ready to help without stepping on his toes in the meantime?
6: Yeah, tough situation, Janet. I have some particular insight here because my mom has Parkinson's, which has not been a fun last few years as she has declined somewhat quickly over the last 2 or 3 years. Yeah. Parkinson's is not really a mental thing, but we also have seen a decline in her mentally. And I don't know how much of that is connected to the Parkinson's and how much of that is just the fact that there's also a lot of dementia in her family. Don't really know. But bottom line is certainly dad needs to be in charge of all of that kind of stuff for now. Big decisions. Yeah. Long-term choices. It's tricky in your case, Janet. That part is not as tricky for mom and dad because, you know, mom was always going to lean on dad for that stuff anyway. In your case, Janet, the shoe is on the other foot and you're the one saying, well, you know, he's kind of been the main decision maker and now I have to take it on. A lot of it is just going to be moving slowly. Don't try to come in and be like, hey, obviously you're declining here, so I need to figure all this out. No, but my hunch is, if you approach it from the standpoint of just asking questions and trying to understand, like, hey, can you tell me how this works? What are we doing here? I just feel like I should be keeping up. And you can, you know, blame it on somebody else. You know, like Sally at the gym, she was talking about what they're doing with their financial plan. I realize I don't really know much about ours. I guess I probably should know something. You don't have to make it. You don't have to approach it from the standpoint of, hey, you're doing a bad job, or you're declining physically, and so you're about to do a bad job. No, just be curious. Ask questions. And yeah, you can do it in a non-threatening way.
5: Be subtle about it.
6: And sure, then there probably will come a time where maybe he has declined enough. Hopefully he's astute enough to recognize, you know what, I probably need to not be the bottleneck for all this information if I'm kind of going downhill a little bit. Now, the thing about Parkinson's,

0: instance is with a lot of people, it can go really, really slowly. And there may not, you may not even see any big noticeable issues for years and years. So hopefully that's the case for you. But, you know, certainly we want to be prepared if that's not the case. So yeah, for now, just be curious and then, you know, start to work your way into the process a little bit.
1: Yeah. And I, you know, it wouldn't hurt if both of you could come in and have a conversation with John, you know, I mean, make sure everybody's on the same page, and you can learn a lot from that just by sitting down and talking about things. But as John said, I mean, best to approach it very slowly and gradually, I guess. Next question here is from Joe in Durham. And Joe says, my kids are telling me all about the amazing things AI can do. You can't watch television these days without seeing some sort of commercial about AI. So are you using AI in your business, John?
0: We use it for some things, probably not the things that you're thinking about. So I know of people that are basically using AI for their financial planning, which, you know, depending on the complexity of your situation, I've seen AI do a pretty good job of outlining a plan for somebody. But then I've also seen some times where the plan overall looks pretty good, and then they'll just have a couple of like horribly wrong factual things in the middle of it that would really throw you off if you just took it all step by step in the way that it spits it out to you. So that's one thing. I mean, it's a fine place to start a conversation and kind of help you get your head around some of the major things you need to be thinking about. I wouldn't use it as a specific recipe for what you need to do at this stage. And this is the thing that drives me nuts. Please don't do this. We've heard of people uploading account statements to ChatGPT or whatever and saying, hey, you know, what can you tell me about these investments, this account? No, do not upload personal information to these things, guys. Use your brain a little bit and let's not put that stuff into the system. I mean, there's no real regulation of this stuff at this point. You have no idea who's getting that data. So please don't do that. To your question, Joe, about do we use it? Yeah, but it's usually more for like software things like, hey, how do we merge a database from this particular software and, you know, make it talk to this other thing over here? And instead of like, you know, reading the user's manual for both things, we're going to let ChatGPT read the user's manual for both of those things and give us a step by step way to make the software work. Right. That's really our use for it. We're not using it for financial planning applications.
1: Yeah. It's hard to beat the human touch. That's for sure.
0: Well, and so, by the way, what's going to happen with AI is, you know, there's going to be some early adopters and, you know, those people are from a business standpoint, and those businesses are for a while going to be more efficient than other businesses not using AI. Because, you know, they're using the technology in a way that their competitors aren't. But eventually, everybody's going to catch on. AI is just going to be commoditized like anything else. And it's no longer going to be an advantage for an individual company relative to their competitors because their competitors are using that too. Now, it might be that in order for you to do everything you're currently doing, it only takes you 75% as

0: set aside for their kids. I know it all depends on how long we live and a lot of unknown factors, but I suppose my question is, how much should I give to charity now in retirement versus holding on to that money for my kids and grandkids? I want to be generous, but also want to make sure I don't leave them empty-handed.
1: Well, Judy, I like the way you're thinking about this because I like it when people are intentional in thinking about generational wealth and also intentional about how they want to handle things from a charity and nonprofit standpoint. I would say that is a small minority of the people that we work with, but it's always a pleasure to deal with folks like you, Judy. So I would say most people are not necessarily trying to land on a specific number that the kids get. I mean, the overwhelming majority of people just say, well, you know, we'd like to leave something to the kids. If we don't, it's not the end of the world. But yeah, we'd definitely like them to get something. But they're not necessarily shooting for a number. Now, we have had a few people who say, yeah, well, we want to make sure the kids get X amount. So let's just buy a life insurance policy of that particular size, make sure that our financial plan allows us to pay the premiums on that life insurance so that we know that the kids are getting at least that much. Even if something goes wrong with everything else and we spend through the rest of our accounts, well, we at least know they've got the life insurance. That would be an approach. That would not be something that most people are doing. Now, to your question about how do we balance charity now versus money for the kids and grandkids, that's a pretty nuanced conversation that I'd love to dive in with you, because there are, if you do have a lot of things you want to do intentionally from a charitable perspective, there's a lot of little tricks. I don't know if tricks is the right word, but a lot of things that most people don't know that you can do with some of your accounts that makes your giving more efficient. And I won't get into the weeds of all that now, but there are ways that you can give to charity that's more tax efficient for you than, all right, well, let me just write them a check. In fact, for a lot of our clients, I've said, don't ever write a check to charity ever again. Give to them from this account in this particular way. So that's a fun thing to talk through, and we can probably come up with a plan that allows you to do that while at the same time not shortchanging your kids. So great questions, all examples of things we can talk about in your 15-minute retirement ready phone call. Cost you nothing, but a great opportunity for you to ask some of the things like this. We can dive a little more into the specifics of your situation.
0: 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I'm Ron Stutz along with John Stillman. John's been fun today, buddy.
1: Always is, and we'll do it again next week.
0: All right. That's a date. Join us again next time for the next edition of the Financial Symphony with John Stillman.
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2: 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Grab a coffee or a cool lemonade and join our host, Randy Voller, for a slice of life from the perspective of one of Chatham County's most actively engaged community leaders, former mayor, real estate developer, musician, and all-around great guy. Now, here's Randy.
3: Hey there, I'm Randy Voller. Come up on the porch where our guest today is Lisa Sorg, who's the North Carolina reporter for Inside Climate News. Lisa, great to have you up on the porch.
4: It's beautiful on this porch today, Randy.
3: Isn't it beautiful?
4: It's a little warm. We're in a very big drought.
3: We are. Did you get any rain last night? I got a little bit of rain.
4: But, you know, and just enough to evaporate off the top of the topsoil.
3: Well, you know, one day I'm hoping to have you up on the porch where everything in our environment is wonderful, beautiful, copacetic, and you have no more stories to write. But that is not the case.
4: I'll see you in the next life, Randy.
3: In the next life, maybe. But, you know, a couple of the stories that you've written, and of course, they're out there everywhere now, not just you, about data centers. Let's talk about data centers.
4: Yes. Oh, my gosh. I was at a meeting once where someone described them as the new hog farms.
3: Whoa. Now, remind our audience, like back in the 90s, that was a huge issue in North Carolina.
4: Yeah, because they, you know, were expanding and there were, you know, they were contaminating the environment with terrible water contamination, and they still do. But it was even worse then because there was no moratorium. But I think the point of this comment was, these are proliferating, and it's the Wild West.
3: It is. So just to stick with the hog farm metaphor, I had the opportunity today to talk to someone about how I grew up in Indiana like you did, and I had friends, families who had farms, and they had, like, you know, 20 hogs, right? Kind of normal, legitimate. You'd go on the farm, they had their farm animals, not 10,000 hogs, which is like a small town like Siler City, for instance. All like emptying out into a lagoon.
4: Yes, it's like if Siler City did not have a wastewater treatment plant and just put all the waste in a lagoon.
3: Exactly. That's what we're talking about. And then with data centers, we're talking about something that I guess you could say we need, but there really hasn't been a lot of definitions to how we actually do this without A, raising people's power bills, not necessarily on the kilowatt hour, but on other charges.
4: Right.
3: And B, there are other issues with data centers.
4: Well, let's start with number one, they often take up perfectly good farmland.
3: Right.
4: Number two, they do hike electricity bills in an indirect way in that, for example, if Duke Energy builds a new natural gas plant to power the data center, that capital cost goes to you, to me, the ratepayer. So you are paying more. Then you have the fact that they are noisy. You have the fact that they also, recent research has shown that they create heat islands, which is a real drag in the South.
3: Right.
4: Particular.
3: Not like we already don't have heat islands.
4: Yes. And they take water. You know, either through municipal water or they take groundwater, and the secrecy of these data centers and the non-disclosure agreements, and they don't have to disclose their energy usage or their water usage or if they're getting tax exemptions. I mean, it's so shadowy.
3: It's funny you mentioned that part. That sounds a lot like when hydraulic fracturing tried to come to Piedmont. And one of the big arguments was about the liquid that they were going to force into the ground to do the fracking. So that fracking fluid was considered proprietary, and thus you could not ask for the chemical composition.
4: Right.
3: And that was one of the issues when I was still involved with municipal government, and I said, look, you're getting like pressure both ways. The General Assembly could actually force you to allow these. So we went with, we'll allow it as a special use permit, but then you have to do the five findings of fact. So this is in Pittsburgh. And under the five findings, we can ask questions about health. And under the health, we could ask, well, what's in that fluid?
4: Right.
3: And they're not likely to tell you, and therefore you can deny the permit because it's reasonable to know what are you putting into our groundwater.
4: Sure. And I think that points to the data centers and the fact that a lot of counties don't have UDOs that account for them. And so, as you know, Chatham County is getting sued right now because they declared
3: a
4: moratorium. It's a big deal. And, you know, there's just this big legal fight. There is a lawsuit going on in Edgecombe County with the town of Tarboro between the data center developer who said, you denied our permit, you know, illegally. So it's getting nasty.
3: Well, what's interesting about, you know, the data center development is supposedly or you know, from what I understand in doing my own research and listening to media, they're going to spend something like $700 billion. So this is like the major players like Meta, for example, or Google or Microsoft. $700 billion is a lot of capital to invest in this. And – you know, I've seen some pictures of Mark Zuckerberg, obviously the head of Meta, down, I think it was either in Mississippi or Louisiana with this like 2,000 plus acre site.
4: Yeah.
3: For a basically a giant data center. And so I started asking around folks, you know, in preparation for the show. And I said, well, you know, what is the driving need? Well, of course, it's all AI. And I'm thinking, okay, but what are we storing on there? There's a lot of cloud storage. What is the need? Well, pornography is one of the big things, you know.
4: Surveillance
3: videos, cryptocurrency, all kinds of things that if we had an electric magnetic pulse event, you know, like a Carrington event, a big solar event, that would be eliminated. What would we do? I mean, it just seems odd that we're spending so much capital on something that's not actually in the real world that you can touch. This is all stuff that we deal with in another world. We're watching it on our computer or our cell phone.
4: Yeah, that's the difference between, say, a data center and a textile factory. Well, the textile may have some pollution and they have to get permits, but at the end of the line, you have a shoe.
3: Right.
4: Here, you don't have anything. And in fact, even though the data center proponents will say, oh, well, we're going to create jobs, I would argue that A, they don't create that many jobs, and B, AI is taking the jobs on the other end. So what is the net job loss?
3: That's the big question. What are the net jobs? Because usually what you're looking for is a multiplier effect. And that's usually the justification for economic development in your community. You're weighing out what are the impacts of the community, and they say, well, we're going to get $2 or $3 for every dollar spent. That's going to create other ancillary jobs, local jobs, and we're going to balance that off against the impact of the community, you know, environmental impact or otherwise, traffic impact, et cetera. But in this case, you're building the data center, right? So you're going to have construction jobs, but how many people actually work in the data center permanently?
4: Right, that aren't just, you know, keeping the fans cool and sweeping up. You know, who's getting paid a living wage?
3: And I have asked a lot of just I hate to put it this way, but, you know, guys that I play cards with or I used to play softball with or whatever, just asked them about the data center. They don't really care about the data center. It's not something that, like, if you told them they were building some, like, new 21st century steel mill that was going to make some amazing stuff that would be used, you know, to go to space, they'd love that. It's not even evoking something in their mind that it's exciting.
4: Right. And, you know, I want to say that there are uses for AI, like medical imaging. You know, I'm not saying there is not a single good use, but we don't need as many data centers as we have for that use. And a lot of it is also wildcatters who are just – they're basically real estate folks who see a way to cash in on Donald Trump's tax incentives and the tax exemptions.
3: It's interesting that you put it that way because public policy does matter. So in the previous administration, you had a policy with the CHIPS Act, for example, that was actually trying to create onshore manufacturing jobs around tech, which this administration, through DOGE and other means, ripped up. But now through the, quote, big, beautiful bill, they did create various, you know, tax incentives for this.
4: Right. And I wonder why. It's because a lot of those big tech companies donated, or I wouldn't even say donate. That sounds, yeah, contributed to the campaigns, and they got access, and now they got what they want.
3: They got what they want, and so they're pushing to build these things, whether we want them or not. And again, I'm not saying that I'm against them, but I want to ask a lot of questions that should be answered.
4: Amen.
3: Folks, we're going to take a quick break, refresh our drinks, and after the break, you're going to hear more from Lisa Sorg from the North Carolina Reporter for Inside Climate News.
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2: Welcome back to On the Porch. Randy Voller and his friends bringing local flavor with zesty conversation. Come on up and grab a chair.
3: Welcome back, folks, to On the Porch. We've now topped off our beverages, and we're talking all about the environment and data centers with my good friend Lisa Sorg, who is a reporter for Inside Climate News. So, Lisa, you know, it just begs the question, why? Why, you know, you put the tax policy issue, but why is it so important that we need these data centers now?
4: I don't think we need them now. I think we may need a few for very important, you know, like banking or something where I could see that would be beneficial. But just so that I don't do this because I'm anti-AI in a lot of ways, just so I can make a funny meme, that's not a good reason to build a data center so I can like put somebody's Donald Trump's head on a animal.
3: So, I mean, it's interesting because, of course, as we become, you know, more digital on our planet, you obviously need the ability to have more cloud storage and all, you know, you have to have these centers to kind of run what we've all become used to, right? With the availability of broadband and the ubiquity of, you know, mobile phones, whether you have an Android or an Apple, that can do pretty much anything, right? Not like the flip phones we started with. But at the end of the day, you've got only so many resources on this planet, and it always makes me curious why we would take nearly $1 trillion and shove it over here when we could do so many other things to better our community.
4: You mean like feed people and give people health care?
3: Uh-huh.
4: Oh, Randy.
3: I mean, that sounds really radical and, you know, and socialist and terrible, right? It's like, but
4: you're out there, Randy. You are so cray-cray.
3: I'm so cray-cray that, you know, people need food. Wait a minute. People actually need food in the real world. It doesn't work digitally.
4: No, you don't get to take a digital apple and eat it.
3: Right. And people need housing.
4: People need housing. People need a lot of things. And I would argue people need human connection. And that's the other thing that is on a more of a philosophical platform is we need to be connected more, not less. And I think AI, you know, we have people who have AI therapists and AI friends and AI lovers. And, you know, whatever happened back when we were in school where you just like fell in love with some person that you were like had been hanging out with for the last year. You know, I mean, that sounds old school, but there is something to be said for that.
3: Well, reality is completely getting warped. Like, so for instance, just the simple idea, because I know you and I love music and came up through alternative music scene in Indiana and Bloomington. I was explaining, and you know, to some my younger friends, I said, you know, a lot of us have become used to the ability to access music via Spotify or Apple or Pandora or YouTube Music and just play it simply from your phone and then broadcast it, you know, if you're lucky enough like I am to have like a nice speaker that way, but you're actually limited on the range of the music as opposed to the old analog where you get a much deeper, wider sound.
4: Yeah. And
3: as weird as that sounds. So I said, so if you've only heard this song coming out of your cell phone, and that's the only way you've ever heard it, you've never really heard the song. I was explaining to them, like, you don't even hear the range of how the artist composed it.
4: Right. And I would say, you know, there have been books that AI has helped write, and then the publisher finds out, kills the deal. You have journalism. Oh, man, AI slop that's going on there. And, you know, McClatchy, for example, has this AI policy. And fortunately, at Inside Climate News, that's a big taboo. But I am just seeing this shift to everything has to be more efficient and easier. And my point is sometimes it doesn't need to be. You need the friction. You need the time to think. Moving too fast is not always better. And I think there is a backlash brewing, not just against data centers because of what they do, but what they represent.
3: Well, what they represent is essentially an entire world that's being housed there in our replacement, in theory. So if we're replacing all the workers, and I have this crazy quote that I went to this conference in San Antonio. It's a professor from Texas A&M, who was actually the Realtor Land Institute, and it was interesting. And he came on and said, I'm going to play you something that Elon Musk said on the Rogan show, and he cited it. And essentially, Musk was talking about this idea that everybody would have more free time, and he was talking about universal basic income. Right? You remember when Andrew Yang first was putting that out? So this is essentially a center-left idea. But then it wasn't good enough to say universal basic income because he was essentially saying it's going to be rough. We're going to be replacing everyone. But he's trying to sell everyone that there's going to be something good on the other side. It was universal high income, like everyone's going to be a high wage earner. And I'm like, where is all this income going to – where's this wealth going to come from?
4: Right, because we can't redistribute it.
3: Well, exactly. So he's selling everyone that you're going to have all this free time. AI is going to essentially be doing all this work, but then all of the human beings are going to be getting universal high income to do what? To buy the goods that are produced by AI? I don't know. It kind of is mind-blowing.
4: Yeah, it is mind-blowing. It's also extremely aggravating.
3: Well, I have some good friends that are senior law partners in Chicago that also went to IU, and they tell me that they have a rule there that lawyers cannot do AI to write anything, because of course they've already had cases, not them, but in the United States, where briefs were AI essentially likes to induce a rule. So if it can't figure out the answer, it wants to please you. So it'll just make up a precedent, a case of precedence. Like it'll make up a case.
4: Yeah. Yeah. They call that hallucinations, but I just call them errors.
3: Right. I mean, if you and I were doing this when we were coming up and we just made stuff up and put it into your journalism, you'd be fired.
4: Fired.
3: And sued.
4: Immediately.
3: Right.
4: Yeah.
3: But somehow we have given, you know, the tech overlords, you know, immunity to any responsibility for any of this. Like I was thinking, just imagine that in anywhere else in life, whatever you did to operate failed as much as your computers failed, the operating system fails. Right?
4: Right. Yeah. I mean, I had to get a new phone after 5 years because the battery was overheating. What if my whole life was on there? Which it's not, thank
3: Which
4: goodness.
3: Is not. Right. So I guess back to the data centers. In your stories, have you looked into Loudoun County? Which
4: oh,
3: is
4: in
3: the
4: Virginia.
3: Home to like the, you know, the most data centers on the planet.
4: Yes. What a terrible, terrible thing. Plus, you know, how much property tax are they paying? They get a lot of tax exemptions in Virginia. We get tax exemptions, or we meaning there's tax exemptions in North Carolina for these data centers.
3: Why are there tax exemptions?
4: Well, there's a bill in the legislature right now that would repeal those, but it's ridiculous. They don't pay sales and use tax on a lot of their equipment. They don't pay tax on their electricity.
3: Really?
4: Yeah.
3: So it's one of those weird things that they used to do with utilities like water and sewer, that the more you use, you get a cheaper rate, except there's a cost to this. So they consume a lot of electricity, so they don't have to pay tax?
4: That's correct. And you know who has three data centers that got exemptions? Duke and Virginia.
3: Why?
4: Because they can, because they qualified under the law to get tax exemptions. And so they don't pay tax on their own electricity, and they don't pay sales tax on, like, you know, their HVAC and equipment and certain tangible property.
3: Really?
4: Yeah. And, you know, they earned almost $5 billion last year. And your rates are going to go up 15 to 18%.
3: And of course, you got different folks questioning or denying that, but it's from my understand, it's not an increase on kilowatt hour. It's a use charge to like the system, like the overtaxing, no pun intended, of the distribution network. Now, I don't know if you ever watched this fellow named Matt Rudolph, who goes by Mr. Global on Facebook Reels, and you know, interesting guy. He's an energy expert, but he put out a reel recently that I thought was pretty insightful, and it was about EVs, so electric vehicles, and data centers. And he said, you know, it's kind of fascinating that for many years we were told we could not have more electric vehicles or charging stations across America because it would somehow overburden the system. And yet we can add all of these data centers in and we don't hear the same arguments.
4: Right. And the other thing that's happening, and this is up for debate in Edgecombe County, is that because these data centers can't get onto the grid because it's, you know, the demand is so high and the supply is not adequate, they're building their own natural gas plants. Well, what happens when you build a natural gas plant? You have a lot of emissions. Even if you have an air permit, it's a permit to pollute. So what if you have a bunch of those? And I think Elon Musk's Memphis site, what's it called?
3: Oh, he has issues there.
4: Yeah, I mean, major air pollution. So this is to me an existential threat in a lot of ways.
3: I agree. 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We are hearing from Lisa Sorg. Lisa, so I had texted you before you came on the show about my mother, who's almost 84 years old and had been a writer, I've told you before. So near where her husband now, so not my father, my dad died, my mom remarried, he is old school Porter County. They had a farm. And for some reason, one of these data centers was trying to go in around all of these old school farms near Valparaiso, Indiana. And my mom calls me and wants to know, like, what do I know about data centers? And I start researching myself about various issues around the country. But then she dug in, and it got – I don't think it got voted down. I think they just permanently – the county commissioners just said, oh, we're tabling this, which just kind of means they're not dealing with it.
4: Yeah.
3: But one of the issues that she came up with had to do with wildlife.
4: Mm-hmm.
3: So there are all these farms around there, and my mother is this huge animal lover. She's like the head of the Humane Society. Aww. Up in Lake and Porter County. And she said in her research, she found out that the vibrations and the noise actually caused issues to local wildlife.
4: That would not surprise me because it's a low frequency. So it can bend around things, and it's one of those – and it's constant. It's not like it ever lets up. It's 24/7.
3: Correct. So the noise is like this constant humming.
4: Mm-hmm.
3: And so, you know, she had other things to say, but she really focused in on the wildlife angle and then the people that had animals, these farms. And that actually got them to listen, like, you know, maybe they should just site it somewhere different where you're not around people and animals.
4: Well, but how about the groundwater for those farms?
3: Well, I mean, that's another issue.
4: They need that water to irrigate. And if the data center's sucking the aquifer dry, that presents a problem for the farmers.
3: Did you get any input from folks when you were researching these stories about whether they were using solar or wind to power these?
4: Not in North Carolina.
3: Why? I mean, we just don't. I mean, we are a state that at least when we did have the tax policy, the public policy, people were building all kinds of solar farms.
4: I think they would argue that the farm would have to be so large to power like an 800 megawatt data center. But to me, you know, then don't build it if you can't have clean energy that fuels it.
3: I mean, so a megawatt, from what I always understood, is about 120 houses.
4: Mm-hmm.
3: So when you're talking 800, you're talking about a small town.
4: Oh, yeah. Yeah. You're talking about – I mean, I'd like to see what Pittsburgh's megawatt usage is and compare that to the data center that wants to go in near Moncure.
3: I mean, I think – and I could be corrected by one of our listeners, but I'm pretty sure that the Sharon Harris plant was, you know – a gigawatt or 900 megawatts, somewhere around there. So you're basically talking about that nuclear plant, one of them, being equivalent to the usage of one of these large data centers.
4: Oh, yeah, that's right.
3: That's amazingly significant.
4: It's stunning, really, to think about how voracious they are and what that, you know, implies for the rest of us. You know, I was going to get solar on my house, but I use so little electricity that the solar panel salesman said to me, you know, it would take you forever to earn back your investment. And it's better just not to even manufacture the solar panel for your house because that would take more electricity than you use. So meanwhile, all of us in residential land are like, I'm watching my bill, you know. Meanwhile, the data centers are just like, plug it in. Let's go.
3: Let's go. Let's do it.
4: Yeah.
3: I mean, you know, they're talking about putting these things in space and also, in the ocean. I mean, because of the cooling, you know, to cool these things.
4: How about the whales? The whales are very sensitive to low frequency. The marine life, these are not the ocean is not vacant. It's got a lot of things going on in it.
3: I mean, another element of this it's about data centers and a lot of other things. But this illegal war that we have in the Middle East right now, with all the various bombing going on, including, you know, Iran's bombing of various OPEC countries, it's exposed this issue where a lot of data centers were actually built there and they may have been hit or close to being hit or some have been hit, right?
4: Right.
3: And so it makes you wonder if you're investing all of this capital in something, what happens if you have a natural disaster?
4: Right. Well, what if happens if there's a hurricane or a flood? You know, and we know that maybe these places, data centers, won't be built in floodplains, hopefully. But we know that floodplains can emerge unexpectedly. I mean, think about Chantal and how much flooding there was in areas that we never thought would flood, or the mountains. And, you know, you got to wonder what's going to happen if, you know, the next Hurricane Florence or Helene comes, which it, or when it does, and if it hits one of these data centers.
3: I mean, at the crux of the matter, Lisa, is that for the longest time, big tech was viewed by folks in policymaking positions and folks that are electing them as big tech was clean, and it wasn't like coal, it wasn't dirty like coal or steel, where I grew up near Chicago, the steel makers. And so, and it didn't have all of these blue collar workers who were quite rude and reminded them of Archie Bunker. And so we're going to go to these new clean guys from Silicon Valley and their money coming from, you know, Wall Street. But at the end of the day, how clean are they?
4: They're not. They're also greedy.
3: Well, they're also trying to reorder our society, okay?
4: Right.
3: But but I don't think it was very well thought through.
4: Remember, didn't Google have some slogan like, don't be evil or don't be bad or...
3: That's how they started. They all, and what always amazes me is that all of the money is made ultimately from marketing us things we don't need.
4: Right. Yeah, it's incredible. It's genius in a way, but you know, we have the power as the populace to say we're not going to buy it. You know, the only reason they can sell it is if we buy it, and we got to say we're not buying.
3: I mean, so part of the reason that there's a demand for data centers is that we have a whole cadre of people that want to be influencers and produce never-ending mundane videos of them standing in front of places they probably aren't even at, in front of the Eiffel Tower, talking about the best life they're living, right?
4: Right.
3: And but what's weird about that is that the format of using that shortens everything down. So getting back to the music example, if you're producing content that is prescribed by 30 seconds, 15 seconds, a minute, you never actually get to the enjoyment of the actual content unfolding.
4: Right.
3: Like the stories you used to write in the indie.
4: Yeah.
3: Which were like, you know, thousands of words.
4: Right.
3: That's too long.
4: For our very, very frail attention spans.
3: Right. And that's part of what is driving this, quote, need for data centers and things like that. I guess the public policy issue also would be, as you were referring to, when you build real estate, you get the advantage of the depreciation. And I'm not sure about the financing and the economics. I'd have to dig into it from my real estate background, but there's probably other things under, you know, they're kind of underpinning why these are good plays. And again, I'm not here saying I'm against them, just to say I'm against them. I'm here questioning the need for so many of them.
4: Right.
3: Because I, you know, before you go slamming them down everywhere, I want to know why. The same reason I said I question why we should have hydraulic fracturing in North Carolina, because I thought it was not a good place to do it, and I questioned, you know, pumping that fluid in.
4: Well, and what happens if the data center doesn't take off, or they can't find a tenant, or it's, you know, goes up and then it's a stranded asset?
3: Now, what you're talking about is what happened to all of those, like Walmarts at one time had like 24 million square feet of abandoned Walmarts, right?
4: Exactly.
3: So you're putting out this like apocalyptic world where all these abandoned data centers.
4: Yes.

0: become Planet Fitness or, you know, well, there was a Walmart in Durham that was built and they completely clear cut a forest for it.
1: Right.
0: It was open for a whole 4 years.
1: And then gone.
0: And now it's a Planet Fitness.
1: Planet Walmart Fitness?
0: No, just a Planet Fitness.
1: Planet Fitness?
0: Yeah. You could have just gone hiking in that woods and you wouldn't even need to have a Planet Fitness.
1: I mean, you could have done that. I guess they can go over there and you can hold your phone up as an influencer at Planet Fitness and show everyone you're working out.
0: Yes.
1: Which is also something that we never used to do, but I hate to sound like an old man, but it is kind of funny.
0: Yeah.
1: You know, to see this develop. Yeah, I'm really happy you're writing these articles. Is there anything else people should know? I guess we're going to come in. We'll come out of the break and we'll go back to that because I just think this is a topic people need to know more about. Folks, we're going to take a quick break. Please stay with us on the porch and you're going to be able to hear more from Lisa Sorg, who is the North Carolina reporter for Inside Climate News.
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3: Hey there, this is Henry Taylor, and here's what you can find on chapelboro.com today. It is budget season for local governments with the new fiscal year starting in July. And this week, Orange County Manager Travis Myron and Chatham County Manager Brian Thompson both unveiled their respective budget recommendations to county commissioners. Read more in our news section. Chapel Hill Carborough City Schools may ultimately target closing just one elementary school instead of two, according to discussions during the Board of Education's work session on Thursday. Again, you can head to our news section for the latest on that process. And finally, read the latest Viewpoints column submission. This latest edition is from Karen Curtin, president of the Friends of the Chapel Hill Public Library. She reacts to the news that Orange County plans to eliminate over $600,000 in funding from the library and questions the county's decision-making process. Give it a read in our Town Square section. It's all on chapelboro.com.
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2: Welcome back to On the Porch. Randy Voller and his friends bringing local flavor with zesty conversation. 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
3: Folks, we are back here on the porch with my good friend Lisa Sorg, who's the North Carolina reporter for Inside Climate News. We've been having a discussion about AI, discussion about data centers. We're going to try to drill down local. Lisa's written a couple of stories on this. So, Lisa, I know there have been some moratoriums that have been passed and proposed in North Carolina and in our region. What do you know about those?
4: Well, there's been quite a few of them. I mean, an example would be in Canton, of all places, a little mountain town where the paper plant was, that huge paper plant that closed. There was someone wanted to put a data center in that plant, and the town said no, and we're going to pass a moratorium. Gates County, in the eastern part of the state. We have, a lot of places. Durham is considering it. Apex, Orange County. A lot of places are like, whoa, put the brakes on. We need some time to think about it. Lee County thinking about it. So I think what's happening, though, as what's happened in Chatham County, is now the data center developer is saying, the moratorium was enacted when his project was somehow down the pipeline to the tune of $11 million. I would say, bring me the receipts. I'd like to see that. And that data center would go at Triangle Innovation Point West, I think, tip west over by Moncure.
3: Right, down in a heavy industrial area. But I think the moratorium in Chatham would cover the unincorporated areas, so they can't cover Siler City or Golston, Pittsburgh, or Cary.
4: Right.
3: Which is a good question. I mean, could you get a data center in Chatham Park? I mean, you have to read what the master plan says, the PDD, mm-hmm. or look at the UDO. Chatham County can't have has never been able to enact this UDO because I think Senate Bill 368 was passed that stopped that, but Pittsburgh got theirs in before.
4: Right.
3: But these are good questions.
4: Well, and I think there are a few bills in the legislature that could affect this whole data center landscape. One of them is to get to repeal that downzoning that happened. There was a downzoning provision that
3: right.
4: was jammed into the Hurricane Helene relief bill, which basically says local governments, you cannot rezone.
3: Right. Downzone someone.
4: Yeah. So if something's industrial, let's say, and you're like, oh, I don't want that data center to come in, I think I'm going to rezone it ag. You can't do that.
3: Yeah, and I think that's what I'm referring to. That's that bill that they put it in, if you read the language at the end of it.
4: Mm-hmm. And that has really hamstrung a lot of towns. I know this town of Hildebrand, which is in Burke County near Morganton, had a data center. It was actually a crypto mine. If you think data centers are bad, crypto mines are even worse. And they didn't want it. Town didn't want it. Nobody wanted it. But they couldn't down – where it was going to go was already zoned industrial, and they could not downzone. So the option for them was to put such restrictions on that so that maybe the data center would go away.
3: So the weird thing with the whole cryptocurrency, crypto mining industry, and I've had a lot of crypto bros try to explain it to me in a way that I would understand, and B, in a way that I would endorse it. But there have been places like Kazakhstan that got into it that had energy, and they went negative on it. And they eventually wanted to push them out because the price of electricity went up. You couldn't really mine it, that it wasn't a break even. And again, I have to ask you, I mean, my test is, if we're in a time of crisis, do I want cryptocurrency or do I want food or water? Like, what am I doing with cryptocurrency when the S hits the fan?
4: Well, and there's a data center developer right over the Chatham line in Lee County who wants to access gas in the Butler Well number 3, which was going to be a fracked well, and they want to power a data center. Although I've also heard, I mean, the interests behind this company are all crypto bros. They've insisted to me it will not be crypto. I have seen other correspondence that shows it would be. And so then you have, it's right next to the Deep River.
3: Right.
4: What is going on here? And, where are they going to get their water? And you know, that's a honeycomb of old coal mines in there. You know, this is not this. The geology of that area is delicate. So if you just start pumping water out, or who knows what's going to happen.
3: And I think they don't. I think they would say that on the surface they care, but they care more about making money.
4: Yeah. Well, and the other thing that is important to note is that when, and I was speaking with Emily Sutton, the Hall River Keeper, and she had a good point that where natural gas pipelines go, data centers often follow, and vice versa. And that is happening in Chatham County right now.
3: All right. So you got us some new hot news. In fact, we got a letter in the mail on property that we own about this gas pipeline from Enbridge. So what do you know about that?
4: Well, there'll be a story out next week. But what I do know, it's 28 miles long. Construction would, if it's, you know, gets through all the hurdles, would begin in late 2027, operational in 2028. This is per a spokesperson for Enbridge. It would start connect with a pipeline that's already in Siler City, but then go through basically virgin land southeast, crossing 15501/87, and then connecting in Moncure near US 1, probably getting close to the tip.
3: Right.
4: And, you know, they're the Enbridge is saying, well, this is just, you know, broader regional energy needs. Okay, whatever. It just so happens, you know, Sharon Harris is nearby. There's a lot of industry. Anyway, there are a lot of people in the way. And you know what else is interesting is that this pipeline is going to, I don't know whether it will go through, but it's near a lot of Tim Sweeney's land.
3: Really?
4: Tim Sweeney of Epic Games. So if anybody would have the power to stop, move, whatever, it would be Tim Sweeney.
3: I mean, he bought that land as part of a program that you could get, you know, some tax breaks, but also preserve buffers next to riparian and waterways. So, I mean, it was a good program for him to do.
4: Right, yeah.
3: But I don't think he would be wanting them to run that through his lands.
4: No, he would not. So I think that's interesting that a lot of his parcels, I'm not, you know, they haven't finalized the route. It's very vague on the website. It's just, you know, pretty general. But I do know that if you kind of zoom in and overlay it on the GIS, you'll see that Tim Sweeney's land is around the pipeline.
3: Interesting. Folks, you're listening to On the Porch on WCHL 97.9 FM and streaming on chapelboro.com. You know, a question I would want to ask Enbridge is, are they going to make natural gas available to all of these potential users, meaning it's cheaper to heat with natural gas? And when I developed Chatham Forest, we put in natural gas. And if you have natural gas, it's a heck of a lot less expensive than propane. And a lot of people, if they didn't have the old heating oil, they ended up with these propane tanks that are not inexpensive.
4: Right.
3: And I know some folks that are seniors that have complained to me about the rising cost. Like, it costs them $600 or $700 to fill up. And they go, if we have a really cold snap in January, they go right through it.
4: Right.
3: Whereas natural gas tends to be less expensive. That would be something I would want to know, like, okay, they're proposing to put this in. This is the route. Is this route good, bad? Is there a better route? But are they going to make it available for people? Because there's a lot of folks, if you look at the census tracts from what you're talking about, that would benefit, meaning their incomes are probably below 50% of median, that would benefit from having a lower cost energy, okay?
4: If they don't have to pay to tie in.
3: If they don't have to pay to tie in. And that would be another area where the county or the state or HUD would have to get involved. But, I mean, these are all these questions. Like, when they do this, to your point, they're saying there's a rising demand. But what is the real demand? Is it the data center?
4: Right. Is it Triangle Innovation Point? Is it VinFast that's never going to get built, probably, even though they say they're going to get built? But I'm holding my breath.
3: Don't hold your breath. Vin Slow is very slow.
4: Vin Slow.
3: That's
4: it
3: what
4: is
3: we've
4: been
3: calling
4: slow.
3: You.
4: Yeah, it's so true. But let's think, you know, They clear cut all that acreage, all that wildlife habitat, and we don't have any electric cars there.
3: No.
4: And so, what a waste. What a release of carbon into the air

0: through a lot of hoops. I think there are going to be people in Chatham County government who are going to fight it tooth and nail. It does go, I think, around Pittsburgh's ETJ. I don't think it goes into Pittsburgh proper.
1: So it's probably kind of skirting the ETJ.
0: Yeah.
1: That would be getting it closer to Sweeney's land on that southern end.
0: Yeah. So they'll have to do an environmental impact statement, hopefully, and not just, which is more thorough than an environmental assessment. There will be permitting. I expect there to be pitchforks and torches, you know, people fighting this. I talked to Amanda Robertson, who went on the record for me for the story that's going to come out, and she's going to fight it.
1: For the folks who don't know, Amanda Robertson is from District 2 in Chatham County. She's a commissioner and is the current chair of the Chatham County Commissioners.
0: That's correct.
1: I could see some folks not being too happy with it. I mean, there are other issues with gas. I mean, we haven't had them down here, but there are all kinds of stories of these aging gas lines exploding. There was one in Indianapolis years ago that the Indy Star ran that, and it, like, multiple houses literally were obliterated, like an old gas line just vapor.
0: They call that, what is the name? Area, a high impact area. In other words, we call it the incinerator.

0: including data centers. And so where is this energy going to come from?
1: Right.
0: Bottom line.
1: Well, it's interesting. The public staff of the NC Utilities Commission, they represent the consumer. They're they don't work for the Utilities Commission, but they go to hearings and, you know, make testimony. They just filed some documents, some testimony last month or earlier this month that said Duke Energy is on the they're overbuilding natural gas.
0: Really?
1: Yes. And that, I mean, I'm giving you the short version because there's, hundreds of pages. But they say Duke Energy's plans to all these plants is overbuilding and it's not necessary and you need to slow your roll. And they said the modeling that Duke used

0: chocolate cake. Totally analog. Well, Lisa, I want to know what else are you working on that folks can be looking forward to in the future?
1: Well, I am working on obviously the pipeline story. I've got a bunch of Duke stories cooking. One of them, they withdrew from a program that would have helped people with medical conditions that require electricity. They would have had a solar or a battery storage system.
0: And they withdrew?
1: And they withdrew, said it was too expensive and logistical problems. And that would have helped like 100 people who may need a CPAP machine or insulin in their fridge or, you know, oxygen, any number of good uses of electricity. And now, you know, what's going to happen to them?
0: So we now know what's in the pipeline. Folks, you can go back if you like what Lisa has to say. We had her on August 18th, 2024. You can hear that show on Apple Podcasts or Spotify. You can also go back to November 30th, 2025. You can go check chapelborough.com/ontheporch. You can hear see all of our episodes. All you got to do is type in Lisa Sorg, and those will pop up. I want to thank you, Lisa, for coming up today and chatting on the porch.
1: It's always great to be on the porch, Randy.
0: It's always great to have you up here. We look forward to having you back on the porch. Folks, we're going to air this episode soon so we can get this out. And we can't wait to have Lisa come back and tell us what's happening with Duke and these other players of the state. 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
1: ABC News, I'm Brian Clark. Spanish health officials are overseeing the disembarkation of passengers from the Dutch cruise ship hit by hantavirus. There are 17 Americans on board the ship, including Dr. Stephen Kornfeld from Bend, Oregon. He says he jumped into action to help passengers after the ship's doctor got sick.
2: I was already embroiled in it, so there's no way I was going to just go back to my room and say, I'm just a passenger, leave me alone. And then it just kind of escalated.
1: The American passengers will be flown to Nebraska for evaluation and quarantine. Fire officials in Miami-Dade County, Florida, say 15 people were transported to hospital Saturday after a possible boat explosion near a popular sandbar. They have not released information about their conditions. Kuwait's defense ministry says it responded to a drone attack, the latest test to the ongoing ceasefire, as the U.S. awaits Iran's response to its latest proposal to end the war and reopen the Strait of Hormuz. This is ABC News. Investigators in California say new evidence turned up empty in the nearly three-decade search following Kristen Smart's disappearance.
3: Investigators in Central California say a new search of property linked to the family of convicted killer Paul Flores did not uncover the remains of Kristen Smart nearly 30 years after she vanished. Smart disappeared in 1996 while walking home from a college party in San Luis Obispo. Prosecutors said Flores killed her during an attempted rape, but her body has never been found. Investigators this past week searched the home of Flora's mother after evidence suggested human remains may once have been there. Dave Packer, ABC News.
1: Professional baseball's mourning Hall of Fame manager Bobby Cox, who died at 84. Cox managed the Atlanta Braves to 14 consecutive division titles in the 1990s and early 2000s. That run included a World Series crown. Cox, fourth all-time on the managerial wins list, was inducted into the Hall of Fame in 2014. I'm Brian Clark, ABC News.
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6: Welcome back to you live and local. Aaron Keck here with you in the studio, joined tonight by Jay Hammond, whose project is Trippers and Askers. Got a new album called Tried to Do's coming out on Friday the 8th. Album release show on Saturday the 9th at the Pinhook with Joseph DiCosimo playing with them. Joseph also appears on the album, too. Excited about hearing the whole album when it comes out, but super excited to have Jay in the studio tonight to play some music and chat about it. Thank you so much for being here tonight.
11: Thanks for having me, Aaron.
6: Let's hear a song. What do you want to start with?
11: This one is called Kin.
6: Go for it.
11: All right.

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1: Thank you.
0: That is Jay Hammond of Trippers and Askers playing songs off the new album Tried to Do's, which is coming out on Friday, May 8th. Album release show on Saturday the 9th at the Pinhook. We will hear more from Jay and hear more from the album when we come back on Live and Local after this. You are listening to Live and Local. I'm Aaron Keck here with you in the studio, as always, joined tonight by Jay Hammond of Trippers and Askers. Their new album is Tried to Do's. It's coming out Friday. Album release show at the Pinhook in downtown Durham on Saturday. Joseph DiCosimo playing there, and he's also one of many fantastic artists who are on the album itself. It's coming out through Sleepy Cat Records, and you can visit their website to get more on it. We'll link to that up on our website, chapelburger.com. Jay, thank you so much for being with us again tonight.
2: Yeah, pleasure to be here.
0: Tell us about the album. This was recorded here and in New York, right?
2: Yeah, that's right. It started here with sessions, I think, in late 2019.
0: Oh, wow.
2: Yeah. So my friend Al Bingham let me use his home studio, and those were with Libby Rodenbow. That was just kind of the beginning. I had a few songs and, just also did a lot of home recording, and then ended up, last year kind of deciding, okay, it's time to really go into the studio and finish this thing out. Nice. So
0: how much of the 2019 stuff did you listen back to and think, yep, this is perfect, exactly the way it is? A lot happened in those 6 years.
2: Yeah. It's been a long time since those early sessions. But a couple of songs from the record that are actually Bandcamp only releases. Tried to Do is the title track, and then a song called Prologue from those early sessions ended up on the record itself. But they're sort of more spillovers from the last record, Acorn. I was in that same kind of writing headspace at that time. I thought that I was going to make a record the last record was a concept album about Octavia Butler's novel Parable of the Sower, and I thought I was going to make a record about Parable of the Talents as a sort of sequel. And Prologue was definitely the beginning of that. The thing went in a different direction in the end, not surprisingly.
0: What direction? Like, how would you define the direction?
2: Well, I mean, it's a record about grief, different ways of moving through grief.
0: Okay.
2: I was thinking about different religious traditions, the Buddhist tradition, Christianity, just different ways that different traditions kind of move through that, the experience of grief and the different kinds of grief. The way that the bookends of the record are, the very last song is a traditional tune called Old Churchyard, but then the first The first one is called No Coming, No Going, which is performed as a duet with Chessa Rich, and that one is based on the writings of Thich Nhat Hanh. I'm just thinking about the different ways that people all over the world move through these the times that we're in. And I don't know, it's something that helps me, is therapeutic for me, and I hope will be true for people who listen.
0: Is there a tradition or an approach that speaks more to you than others in terms of like dealing with that?
2: Yeah, I mean, I've definitely been practicing meditation in the kind of Plum Village tradition and Thich Nhat Hanh's tradition for a few years now. I think part of the reason I recorded The Old Churchyard and was kind of thinking about the way that, I guess, kind of critiquing but also trying to think with the way that a lot of the Christian tradition sort of, at least as it stands now, can sort of be afraid of mourning or death, or sort of push away the hard feelings and not confront them. I think the reason that yeah, a song like The Old Churchyard was interesting to me, was that it felt like a sort of a lost art of really looking death in the face in this almost kind of haunted way. I felt like there was more in common with what I had been learning about Buddhist practice, where the idea is that you really experience the pain and the suffering, but not just to wallow in it, but as a way of transforming it into something new.
0: It's interesting because both Christianity and Buddhism ultimately have this, like, there is no death approach, but in very, very different ways.
2: Right. I grew up in my mother was a Unitarian, you know, so I grew up in this household that
0: Splitting the difference from the get-go.
2: It was all about comparative religion and thinking about how things are different, but also where the overlaps are and what's interesting and important about that.
0: Yeah. How did working with Alex Bingham help you out on that? Because he did an album on grief a couple of years ago.
2: He did, yeah. And, you know, he just lent the space. I would say he's not even on the record, you know. I don't know. I mean, I think...
0: he's not poking his head into the door going, you know what helped me?
2: I mean, I think... I think there's so many folks on this record.
0: There's
2: who are, I would say the closest collaborators were Andy Stack, who kind of co-produced the record, and then my brother Michael Hammond, who was the kind of co-producer up in New York for the New York sessions, and then Chessa Rich, who I sang the duet with. And, you know, I've thought about grief and mourning and had long conversations with all three of them about all of this.
0: I'm sure.
2: Yeah.
0: So on the album, there's so much I want to talk about, but this is interesting now. Like, is there one particular song that is more you and your approach to grief than others if you're coming at it from different angles?
2: You know, that's a really good question. I mean, they're all me, you know, in one way or another. I mean, the name of the record is Tried to Do's. That comes from the Black revolutionary poet Nikki Giovanni, and it's this line that she never published but often said, which was, I don't think life is about the I could have beens. I really think that life is about the I tried to do's. And then I've said that all the songs are sort of things I've tried to do in one way or another, and they're all about various kinds of. Moving through various kinds of grief, mourning, difficulty. I think this one that I'll play now, I wouldn't say that it's more me, but it is, it's about intimacy and intimate relationships and, I don't know what, just the beauty of intimacy and closeness and how wonderful it is, but I don't know. The first line of the song is, you know, closeness is a closeness is a frightening gift, right?
0: Right.
2: I think it's all about the sort of contradictions in there. Right. Mm-hmm. It's like when you're close to somebody, when you have an intimate relationship with somebody, it's a scary thing.
0: Yeah.
2: And you're giving part of yourself to that person and you're trusting that person. Mm-hmm. I think that's it's not more me or less me, but it's definitely one of the songs that. Where it's one of a few songs on the record where I'm thinking about healing, what it means to heal a relationship. And
0: heal within a relationship or heal after a relationship?
2: Both. Yeah. But it's more within. Mm-hmm. It's about healing within. And what it means to sort of move through the most difficult times in life with somebody. Right.
0: Yeah.
2: And even if part of what the difficulty you're experiencing has to do with that relationship, you're sort of moving through with this commitment to heal the thing. in a way, there's, you know, we all change so much over the course of our lives. Mm-hmm. And it's about kind of moving through that in a way where you're honoring the way that you're changing, you're honoring the way that the other person is changing, and then the way that the life that you're making together is changing. Mm-hmm. Right.
0: So. We're here with Jay Hammond, Trippers and Askers. Tried to Do's is the album. What's the song?
2: Closeness. Yeah.
0: Go for it.
2: All right.

0: That's awesome.
1: Thank you.
2: Listening to Jay Hammond of Trippers and Askers playing music live here in our studio from the new album Tried to Do's, which is out Friday. Album release show at the Pinhook Saturday on May 5th. And again, we'll link to the Bandcamp up on our website, chapelburra.com, and the link to the album as well, which is coming out from Sleepy Cat Records. More from Jay and another song when we come back on Live and Local after this. Welcome back to Live and Local. We are here in the studio tonight with a special guest, Jay Hammond of Trippers and Askers. The new album is Tried to Do's. It's out on Friday. Album release show at the Pinhook in downtown Durham on Saturday. Great to have you here in the studio. The music has been fantastic.
1: And, thank you.
2: Yeah, love what's come out already. And we haven't talked about this yet, but you've already dropped Nikki Giovanni, Gil Scott-Heron, anyone who knows 19th century American literature is going to recognize the name of the band from a Walt Whitman poem.
1: Yeah.
2: So you're very literary. How do you choose inspirations?
1: Well, I guess they choose me in a way.
2: Yeah.
1: I don't know. I mean, I think I try to take in what I can from day to day, and then, you know, what sticks is I think... I like the idea that, you know, it's kind of like when writing music, you write a lot of different things, and then the good stuff is just kind of the stuff that you can't stop playing. And I would say that's true for literature too. You read, and then whatever sticks with you just kind of sticks with you, you know.
2: What is it about Whitman?
1: Well, you know, that's from a long time ago. I was thinking about that on the way over here. I named Trippers and Askers in 2009.
2: Nice.
1: Yeah, and I was reading. I was living in New York at the time. And I think it was something very romantic about living in Brooklyn and reading Walt Whitman, you know. Mm-hmm. I was just finished school, and there's so much New York reference in his writings. And also, you know, I was just grappling with what it meant to be choosing a life as an artist. And I just was pulling so much from him. And that line, Trippers and Askers surround me, but they are not the me myself. I think that, you know, I'd say this is true for some of my favorite songwriters, people like Will Oldham. And, you know, he chose the name Bonnie Prince Billy so many years ago. And I think that it's a way of sort of pointing to the fact that what I'm doing is me, you know, but it's also not me. I call Trippers and Askers a collective. I always involve many, many people in the creation of the music. I mean, I write the lyrics and the chords and all that on the guitar, but the recording process is extremely collaborative for me. It's part of the kind of bringing the music into the public space, and that process, you know, I have a lot of Trippers and Askers around me. I surround myself with a lot of people, and I also come from the jazz world, and I try to bring people in who are great players, and I love putting a song in front of them that they've never played, and get them in a nice space and just roll.
2: Yeah.
1: And, you know, like, for example, there's a keyboard player, composer named Adrian Knight, who's playing on this whole record. He's New York based, and he's an old roommate friend. And I thought he would play on maybe three tunes. He ended up playing on everything except one.
2: Nice.
1: Because I would put a tune in front of him, and he would just have a great idea and do one or two takes, and I'd be like, well, great. You want to do another one, you know?
2: Yeah.
1: So.
2: I still love that when you, like, you put something in front of someone and they take it in a direction that's like way cooler and something that you've never thought of before.
1: Yeah. I mean, like on Ken, that first tune I played in here, he started playing this Juno synthesizer on it, and we were all laughing in the studio. Like, oh, this is funny. And we were all kind of laughing. And then I took it home to start mixing it, and I just thought, this is incredible. It really communicated the sort of, there's a haunting element of that tune. I mean, I talk about haunting in the lyrics, and there was a way in which he was evoking, consciously or not, kind of horror soundtracks, and to me it just worked so well. So
2: did you know that in the moment, like, were people laughing in recognition, or
1: No, I think just, I mean, I didn't know if it was good or not.
2: Yeah.
1: You know, but I knew it was fun.
2: Yeah.
1: And silly. It felt silly a little bit. But then the more I thought about it and the more I heard it and sat with it, I was like, this is actually the thing.
2: Nice.
1: Yeah. So
2: I did my dissertation had a chapter on Whitman, and as part of that, I got invited to South Street Seaport. This would have been like in 06 for like a public reading of Song of Myself. So we were standing on the opposite side of the East River in Brooklyn, like reading that poem collectively while staring across the river as the
1: beautiful.
2: As the sun was going down behind us. It was nice.
1: Wow. So this really resonates with you.
2: Oh, yeah.
1: Yeah.
2: Big time.
1: Love that. Oh, thank you for sharing that.
2: Tell us about the release show at the Pinhook.
1: Yeah, going to have a great band for that. So Andy Stack going to be playing drums. Andy of Y Oak and Joy Arrow, and tours with Filato Negro and dear friend. And Chessa Rich going to be playing keys and singing harmonies. And then M.K. Rodenbow is going to be playing bass.
2: Awesome.
1: Crack band, as they say.
2: That's fantastic. Yeah.
1: And then, Joseph DeCosmo's opening, doing a set. I've been playing guitar with his band and just love his music and the old-time tradition that he is carrying forward. And he'll play a tune or two with us too.
2: Nice.
1: He was on at least one. He was on Waterhole on the record, but he's going to play Steph Coleman's fiddle part on this old churchyard that I'm going to play now. So, it's going to be a great show. Come on out.
2: Again, thepinhook.com is the website. We'll link to that up on chapelboro.com as well. Anything else you got coming up after that?
1: Yeah, I mean, there's a tour. The day before, playing a little show in Asheville. On the day the record comes out. It's in Marshall at a little DIY place called the T-Tent. And then Richmond a couple days after that, Plan 9 Records. Then I'll be doing DC at Rhizome on the 12th. And then the following weekend, I got a show in Philly, upstairs at Abyssinia. I think it's in the basement of an Ethiopian restaurant.
2: Okay. Nice.
1: I haven't played in Philly before, so I'm excited for that. And then upstate New York is the last show.
2: Love it.
1: Yeah, Avalon Lounge.
2: And if people want to find you online, what's the best place?
1: Bandcamp.
2: Okay.
1: Or the Sleepy Cat website. Both great places. 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
2: We'll link to both of those up on chapelboro.com. Trippers and Askers, the project, Jay Hammond, the artist, Tried to Do's the album. Let's hear one more song. What do you want to wrap up with? Old Churchyard, right?
1: Yeah. This is Old Churchyard. This is my arrangement of a traditional American ballad. Yeah, that kind of brings out the haunted element of this, this tune.

0: The song is The Old Churchyard. The album is Tried to Do's. It's out Friday. Album release show at the Pinhook on Saturday the 9th. We'll link to all the details up on our website, chapelboro.com. The project is Trippers and Askers. Jay Hammond, thank you so much for being with us. Fantastic.
1: Pleasure to be here. Thank you.
0: 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And Cotton's family will be presenting the town of Carborough with one of her famous guitars as well, a gift from the U.S. Congress originally back in 1983. 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One other thing in Carborough that same weekend, the town is inviting you to join them to help clean up invasive plants that are threatening native trees at the Adams Tract. 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
0: 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This is a song going out to Miss Kelly Glosson of McDougal Elementary from the Gates family. family with the message, no matter the situation, big or small, we can always count on Miss Glosson, the bookkeeper and receptionist at McDougal. She welcomes our kids to school every day with the biggest smile and is always encouraging students, quietly taking care of things behind the scenes, and is a constant source of reliability and kindness. Thank you, Miss Glosson. This one goes out to you. 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
1: That was Cry by John Batiste on The Record Shop. I'm Jordan Bile. 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Thank you for everything. So Amanda at Woods Charter, this goes out to you from the Eckerd family. 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
8: Thanks for listening to Indie with Andy this afternoon. We are in the midst of Teacher Appreciation Week, and we've got a whole bunch of Teachers Rock dedications to get to. And I've got a bunch to choose from here, so I'm gonna try to see if we can set some sort of a vibe here. I think I've got the answer, and we'll get the sponsorship read, and then we'll have fun with this one. The Teachers Rock dedication's going on all week long, and the whole thing is made possible by a whole bunch of folks around town that care about teachers. That includes Extraordinary Thrift Store, Wegmans, Chapel Hill, Pam Herndon State Farm, Wentworth and Sloan Jewelers, H&B Premier Tax and Accounting with Joel Levy, local Jersey Mike's locations, Al's Burger Shack, and Gray Squirrel Coffee Company. 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This particular dedication is going out to Adam Canosa. It's coming from Kenny, Jada, and Diego. It reads, Mr. Canosa, the awesome music teacher at HES, led a new musical production this year for the fourth graders, Pirates the Musical. It was a huge success. The students had to audition for speaking roles, memorize their lines, and all fourth grade students participated, bringing this hour-long production to the big stage, and the students absolutely loved it. What a rewarding experience for them all, thanks to Mr. Canosa. And this dedication is for Let's Be Pirates.

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1: ABC News, I'm Brian Clark. Spanish nationals were the first

0: group off the MV Hondius, the Dutch cruise ship now in the Canary Islands after a hantavirus outbreak. Spain's health minister says the disembarkation process is going as planned and that all passengers will be flying back to their home countries on private flights. They'll not come in contact with the general public.
1: It depends on the country or similar, or charter or military. Okay, but no commercial.
0: The 17 Americans who are on board the ship will be flown to Nebraska. Mother's Day flowers could be more expensive this year. The latest Bureau of Labor Statistics data shows a more than 7% increase for indoor plants and flowers. One reason, higher fuel prices. The United Arab Emirates has joined Kuwait in saying it intercepted Iranian drones today. The Middle East ceasefire continues to be tested as the U.S. says it's waiting to hear Iran's response to its latest proposal to end the war. This is ABC News. Federal and local authorities in Colorado are investigating how someone got onto a runway at Denver International Airport where they were struck by a Frontier Airlines flight that was taking off en route to Los Angeles. It happened just after 11 o'clock local time Friday night. The plane evacuated its 224 passengers and 7 crew members that were on board. The person struck was killed. New York City police say a 32-year-old man taken in for a psych evaluation was released an hour later, then went on to fatally push a man down subway stairs. ABC's Anthony Carlos in New York City and says many questions are being asked.
2: The mayor of New York City writing, "I am horrified by the killing of Ross Falzone. New Yorkers deserve answers. That is why I've directed New York City Health and Hospitals to conduct both an immediate investigation on what steps should have been taken to prevent this tragedy and a comprehensive review."
0: I'm Brian Clark, ABC News.
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0: Ivy Cassidy, a supernatural, historical, fantasy, mystery, sort of haunted house, but not quite, story called House of Spells and Secrets. It's just out. It's fantastic. IvyCassidyBooks.com if you want more information on the novel. MelissaBourbon.com if you want more on the author. And we'll link to both of those up on our website, ChapelBurr.com. Thank you so much for being with us today.
1: Thank you so much for having me.
0: I really, really like the book. Tell us how it came to be, because there's so many, like, cool disparate elements in it, and I'm curious as to how the project got started in the first place.
1: I'm so glad that you liked it, first of all.
0: Yeah.
1: I love this book. I'm very proud of it. I have spent my career writing more traditional mysteries. My first book came out about 2006, and I have, I think, four different mystery series. One's kind of a caper PI, a couple of cozy mystery series, and then my latest series, which takes place on the Outer Banks, is a bit of a hybrid, a transition between those cozy mysteries to what this book, House of Spells and Secrets, is. It has some of that magic. It has some historical elements. And turns out, you know, I hated history in high school, but I really love it now. I tend to.
0: It's always the way.
1: Yeah. I incorporate history into a lot of my books in some way, shape, or form. So I just was at the point in my, I guess, creative career, creative self and development, where I wanted to do something more than a cozy mystery. And that first manifested through my book magic series, the Outer Banks one. And then as I was kind of thinking about, well, what is next? What could my next book be? I was looking up divinations. Bibliomancy is a big theme in the book magic series. And so I was looking up other divinations, and I came across Biddy Early. And as it happens when you are researching, I just went down this rabbit trail and learned so much more about her. She was a real woman who lived in the 19th century.
0: Okay.
1: Like mid-1800s, and she was the last woman tried for witchcraft in Ireland and not convicted. And I just found her fascinating, and there's really not that much about her, and that led me to actually the idea for my upcoming book that I'm working on now, which is this for the Forgotten Histories of Women, essentially. And Biddy's story just, you know, really interested me, and that got me thinking, well, what if, as, you know, authors do, what if?
0: If this, then what? Yep.
1: What if she had descendants? And what she did have a son who left. What if that son left with something belonging to her and came across to America, settled in the Chesapeake Bay, which is where he settled in my story, my revisionist history, and had a child, which led to my descendants. The story takes place in early 1970s.
0: Oh, man.
1: So that's kind of how it evolved. So we have these triplets, Rowan, Saoirse, and Caroline, who are descendants of Biddy Early, although they don't know it at the beginning of the story.
0: That's awesome. There's so many cool, like, elements of the book. Like, Rowan and her sisters are really cool characters. The community around the house itself, which has a life of its own, the family history. So, yeah, there's something for everyone in this book. And just, like, trying to come up with, like, what genre to classify it in is, like, there's a whole bunch of different, like, styles of writing where if you like this, you'll love this book. So I appreciated that.
1: Yeah, when I first started publishing, my first series was kind of a caper PI, as I mentioned. And that was a problem back in 2006. There were not people who were really willing to categorize a book in different ways. If it didn't fit squarely in a lane, they didn't know what to do with it.
0: Yep.
1: Now, that's not the case, thankfully. But one of the things my agent really loved so much about this book was all of those different elements you mentioned and how I wove them together in a way that she hadn't seen before. So, I just took a lot of the things that I love and put them together. And the magic that I wish existed in the world, not the nefarious stuff, but the other stuff.
0: And one of the things that, I mean, it's a whole bunch of disparate things that you don't see put together, which is cool. It also kind of reminded me of what I loved about some of my favorite books. First thought was the Harry Potter series, and then I started thinking about what's the title? Extremely Loud and Incredibly Close. And there's other, like, those are the first two that I came up with. But the number of books that I've read that I loved that just gives you a world that you enjoy exploring and characters that you like to hang out with, and then tosses a mystery into the center of it and has that as like the MacGuffin that everyone's kind of revolving around. I love books like that, and that's what this is.
1: Yeah,
0: so,
1: great.
0: Yeah.
1: Thank you.
0: Speaking with Melissa Bourbon, The House of Spells and Secrets is the title. Just got published. MelissaBourbon.com is her website. But you got to find the book at IvyCassidyBooks.com because you wrote under a new pen name. Is that right?
1: Yes.
0: Who is Ivy Cassidy?
1: Ivy Cassidy is my alter ego in this world where magic does exist.
0: All right.
1: I love her. It's a new publisher to me. And since it is a new genre for me, they wanted me to have a pen name.
0: Okay.
1: I have another pen name, which is Winnie Archer, and that is for one particular series, and that was also a new publisher to me and a new series, and you know, they want to release you in a certain way, and so they want you to have a pen name.
0: Interesting.
1: So Winnie Archer actually is – Winnie is my grandmother's name, and Archer is a surname on my mother's side. I really wanted this pen name to mean something to me like Winnie Archer does, but I just – none of the other family names really spoke to me. So one of my heroines is Ivy Culpepper, and one is Harlow. And so I decided to take Harlow Cassidy. I decided to take the Ivy and the Cassidy and put them together. So it's kind of an Easter egg for my longtime readers that pen name comes from those two different series.
0: Love it. What's been the best reaction you've gotten to the book so far?
1: Oh, well, Library Journal's review was amazing. They compared it to Practical Magic, which is one of my all-time favorite novels, and Alice Hoffman, one of my all-time favorites. And with Practical Magic 2 coming out, I was like, yes, that's a pretty great comparison there. You know, everybody has just loved it. I'm so happy that my longtime readers, in fact, have been so open to embracing this new book and this new direction I've gone. You know, even though some are saying, wait, you're not going to write any more Lola Cruz, you're not going to write anymore. Like, well, I don't know, I'm not, never say never, right? But it's been really, really gratifying that so many of my readers have loved this book as much as I do, and that the reviews have been so phenomenal, and it is selling well.
0: Awesome. What's next for you, do you know yet?
1: Yeah, so I'm working on a book called The Rememberers, tentatively titled. And as I mentioned, it is about women's forgotten histories. And it has a character who is a forensic botanist and takes place in the upper Hudson Valley. And it's about an orchard that is dying, but also essentially hangs on to the memories of women who have been forgotten. And so my character, Effie, is trying to save the orchard, but in the process discovers and helps remember these forgotten men,
0: awesome.
1: Women.
0: How do you pick the setting for your books? Like
1: Places that I love, places I want to go visit.
0: Okay. All right.
1: Yep.
0: Speaking with Melissa Bourbon, The House of Spells and Secrets is the title of this one we're talking about. Got to wrap up. Don't spoil your favorite moment. What's your second favorite moment in the novel, personally?
1: Okay. Well,
0: the one you most enjoyed writing.
1: Favorite moment would be at the climax, I would say.
0: Yeah.
1: That's really hard. There's so many. I guess I think it maybe it's not one moment, but a series of moments when Rowan, who is my point of view character, really begins to interact and grow with Swallow Hall, which is the house. And Swallow Hall was greatly influenced by Winchester Mystery House. I grew up in Northern California. And so those of you who might know the Winchester Mystery House.
0: Oh, yeah. I've never been there, but it's a fascinating story.
1: It is a fascinating story, and it's a fascinating place. And so that, you know, that Mexican Gothic, you know, all of these houses that are haunted. But my house isn't haunted, as you said, but it's sentient. And it's I definitely see it as a character in the book itself. And so when Rowan and Swallow Hall begin to interact and she, you know, learns more about what is happening, but also kind of becomes – they develop this symbiotic relationship, I guess, that those are special moments to me, I feel like.
0: Love it. The title is The House of Spells and Secrets. It's out now. IvyCassidyBooks.com for more on that. MelissaBourbon.com for more on Melissa and her many other works, which you can check out as well. Melissa Bourbon, thank you so much for being with us today.
1: Thank you so much for having me.
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0: It is time now for History Matters. We are joined in the studio by the one and only Scott Washington, a historian extraordinaire, to catch us up on This Week in History. Good morning.
1: Well, good morning, Aaron. And it's a good week for history because space comes up in history. And more specifically, there's a local connection. Now, we all were rapt watching the space capsule go around the moon and thing. But yeah, there are beginnings. And stories that have beginnings are really interesting one. Here's one that comes up this week. And it occurs in 1961. And the tale goes that, well, it's not the tale, but Alan Shepard. Alan Shepard makes a flight May 5th, 1961. 15 minutes. It goes up. It comes down. It's going to be a year later before John Glenn actually circles Europe, but that's a big deal. He's invited to the White House. And when he was asked about it later, he said, well, it's not bad. It's just the stopping when you come down to Earth. He said that's a little bit jarring.
0: That is definitely the hard part there. Yeah. I remember when Blue Origin had that first flight a few years ago of like the million-dollar space tourists who got to go up in the capsule and flew around and came back down. And that was like a 10-minute flight. It wasn't that long. But that was captivating, and that grabbed the entire world's attention.
1: We were watching it.
0: And that was 60 years after Alan Shepard did his flight. So you can only imagine like how big a deal that must have been for him.
1: Well, there's another thing that comes up this week, too, and it's on May 10th, which we know the second Sunday. It's Mother's Day. Anna Jarvis starts that. But something else happens. 1949 is when the Moorhead Planetarium opens in Chapel Hill. All right. Now, the reason I mention why this is, and it is, it's a wonderful place. You can go see the stars, get your sense of where you are in the universe. Oh, that's where I am. Something else occurs, and that's, of course, Apollo 13. And Apollo 13, as you remember, is the flight to, they were going to the moon, and then they have the problems, and Jim Lovell, the commander, says those famous words, Houston, we have a problem. And we've seen the movie with Tom Hanks. But what is little known is there's a point in that movie when to save energy, they can't turn on the computers to actually establish the location. And this firing of the rockets, he actually has to do it with dead reckoning, looking out the window. And the reason that he could do it is because all these astronauts had trained at the Moorhead Planetarium for just such a time as this, which is kind of an amazing thing to think about.
0: Yeah, amazing that that happened like right down the road from us. Yeah,
1: right. And so I think that's one of those things.
0: And amazing that they were able to anticipate. Like if all of these things go wrong and you have to navigate by sight and star charts, we've got you trained so you can do that too.
1: Yes. And which brings us to something that occurs this week a little closer to Earth. Actually, it's on Earth. It's when Roger.
0: most of the history
1: that I talk about, we talk about, it does occur on Earth.
0: Almost all of it.
1: Yes. This one is in 1954 when Roger Bannister broke the 4-minute mile.
0: Yep.
1: And everyone just went, wild. It was 3 minutes. He was supposed to, the announcer, 59.4 seconds, but that gets drowned out with the 3 minutes. Everybody's like, oh my goodness.
0: Yep.
1: And it was the first recorded instance. Now, he would actually go on to become a long career as a doctor long after this. And he said, in my 40 years serving as a doctor against 11 minutes running in races.
0: I mean, hey.
1: Well, but that's what he gets known for. And yet, his own record was eclipsed only 46 days later in Finland. But we don't remember that.
0: You don't remember
1: at all.
0: The second
1: we
0: person.
1: We only remember
0: Roger
1: Bannister.
0: So the two hour marathon just got broken. I think last week or the week before, sometime in the last month. I think this year someone ran a marathon in under 2 hours for the first time.
1: Really?
0: So another significant milestone, long distance running record just fell.
1: Oh my goodness! Yep. Well, These are the things we think, oh, that will never change, and then something does change.
0: The only downside is I don't know the name of the guy who did the sub-2-hour marathon. Don't know if that name's going to get remembered quite as much as Roger Bannister, but he had better press back then.
1: Well, that's probably right. There is something else that comes up this week, which always is something that I just love bringing up, and it's in celebration of those students who have written a paper they think is good, only to be graded at, given a low grade, and then the people, as students do, will say, no, no, it should be better. And in this case, it refers to the 27th Amendment.
0: Is this the 27th Amendment yes. again?
1: Gregory, I love teasing you about
0: the
1: this.
0: The paper sucked, Scott. It was terrible. It was badly written. The margins were all over the place, grammatically incorrect, poorly cited. Didn't even answer the assignment question.
1: Okay, you're very defensive, but let me just give you the facts. Gregory Watson's this a student at the University of Texas in Austin in 1982. He writes a paper, you know, this.
0: Notice he didn't get into Yale.
1: Well, if he'd gotten an A, maybe he would have. But he writes a paper

0: salary until after it stands for an
1: election.
0: That's
1: right. That's exactly right. So whether it's outer space or here on Earth, records are there to be broken, and sometimes they're years, and sometimes they're minutes.
0: Would have given him a D-. And that is History Matters. Scott Washington,
1: A+.
0: Thank you so much.
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3: Andrew Stuckey here with you, and it is Teacher Appreciation Week, and we are doing Teachers Rock dedications all week long. It's been a whole lot of fun. 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We've also had a whole lot of poignant, meaningful messages put out to some really important members of our community, and that always feels good. And it's not only just getting those messages out there, they also get real stuff because we've got these dedications and songs and messages, but each teacher who gets a dedication also gets gift certificates to Jersey Mike's, Al's Burger Shack, Gray Squirrel Coffee Company, and Walmart. 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This Teacher's Rock dedication is going out to Elizabeth Wani from Rashkus Elementary from the Polage family. They say, thank you, Miss Wani. And the song that they're dedicating is Ariana Grande's Break Free.

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0: 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We begin today in Raleigh, where thousands of North Carolinians, including many from Orange County, gathered at Halifax Mall last Friday for a demonstration called Kids Over Corporations, urging lawmakers to increase their support for North Carolina's public schools, including more funding in the state budget. 97.9 The Hill's Henry Taylor was there.
1: On Friday, May 1st, thousands of teachers, school staff, students, parents, and community members marched across downtown Raleigh in a demonstration called the Kids Over Corporations Rally, organized by the North Carolina Association of Educators. They called on the North Carolina General Assembly to improve pay and working conditions for teachers, as well as providing schools with more resources. Dawn Jenkins is a history teacher at Moore County Schools. She attended the rally wearing the same bright Red for Ed hue as hundreds of fellow demonstrators. She said she hopes the rally forces people across North Carolina to focus on the situation in education.
2: Well, I'm really hopeful that people are going to pay attention to the plight of teachers at the moment, because not only are we getting paid certainly an inadequate salary, we're also working really, really hard for our students and not being recognized for such. So we're really wanting the powers that be to pay attention to teachers, especially given the amount of vacancies that there are across North Carolina at the moment. It's a real issue, and we're really concerned about the students' future.
1: State data shows there are approximately 6,700 teacher vacancies in North Carolina. The state currently ranks 46 out of 50 for teacher pay, according to the National Education Association, with an average salary of $59,971. And due to the state legislature's delay in passing a budget, pay raises have been delayed as inflation increases. Combine that with premium hikes on state employees' health insurance, and many teachers are in a rough spot. Brian Prophet is the vice president of NCAE, who also served as the MC for the speakers at the beginning of the rally. He said lower teacher pay in North Carolina is having tangible impacts which can be seen across the state.
3: Everybody's having second jobs, everybody's having third jobs. People are seeing their, you know, sitting in classrooms that are 50 degrees, sitting in classrooms that are 90 degrees, sitting in classrooms that are 35 kids instead of 25 kids. Not only do you have to get a second job to be able to pay for your rent, which is increasing, the cost of everything, which is increasing, but when you're actually at work, you got to do way more than you were doing in the first place.
1: The NCAE vice president said he was proud of the educators who made the choice to step out and stand up for their profession.
3: For teachers, this is part of our job. Part of our job description is that we're supposed to advocate for our kids and our profession and our schools. So we're not taking the day off. We're here working today.
1: The action being supported by the NCAE goes further than just rallying. Christina Cole, the president of the Wake County NCAE and statewide NCAE president-elect, explained the organization's next steps as well as how impactful Friday's rally was.
4: We've closed over 20 schools, which is a majority of public school staff here in the state of North Carolina. And we're excited to really launch our Kids Over Corporations campaign, which calls for increasing the tax rate to 5% to put money back in our schools. And we have legislation moving in the Senate, so we're excited to see where that goes in this session, too.
1: Senate Bill 943, which was filed on Wednesday, April 29th, calls for exactly what Cole said. She also said the rally is important due to the recent decision in the Leandro case. Leandro v. State of NC was a decades-long state Supreme Court case centered on the disparity in education opportunities for students in poor areas versus wealthy areas. The case was thrown out by the state Supreme Court just weeks ago, but despite that ruling, proponents claim the disparity between education in these areas is in violation of the state's constitution.
4: Our state constitution says we should fully fund public schools, and that is the responsibility of this decision-making body. So that is another implication for why we're here and why it's important for us to demand fully funding our schools here in North Carolina. It's kind of a slap in the face and us not living up to the legacy that was set in that original constitution.
1: The rally was also attended by politicians and political hopefuls, such as Richard Ojeda, the Democratic nominee for NC09's congressional seat in the House of Representatives. He did not mince words on his feelings regarding North Carolina's delayed budget.
5: That's pure buffoonery. I mean, we're the only state in the nation that hasn't produced a budget. That's the one thing that they're required to do, and they have failed miserably. So maybe it's time to exchange them and put somebody in there that will pass a budget and will take care of teachers and school service personnel.
1: And as Don Jenkins puts it, teachers are important to the functioning of our society now more than ever.
2: There's a lot of concern with the politics of the day. There's a lot of concern with where we're going as a country and how, what our impact is in the world as a whole. Our kids need to be able to understand where we are. They need to understand the situation and scenarios going on around. And that's what we as educators are able to do. That's why educators are important, because we're giving the kids what they need to be able to be successful as adults.
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0: Visit our website, chapelboro.com, for a photo gallery from last week's demonstration. When we come back, a proposal to change the makeup of the Chapel Hill Town Council meets with negative reaction from residents. That's coming up next on the Chapelboro Week in Review after this on 97.9 The Hill.
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0: 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I'm Aaron Keck. Last week, the Chapel Hill Town Council met to consider a proposal that would have shrunk the size of the council by 2 seats and extended the mayor's term from 2 years to 4. But that proposal is now off the table after strong opposition from residents. With the full story on that, here's 97.9 The Hill's Bryden McConnell.
1: Wednesday's public hearing did not turn out droves of speakers, although those that did say they believed the fast-moving nature of the discussion of downsizing the council affected who was able to show. But even if not in amount, the weight and alignment of their comments sent a clear message to the Chapel Hill elected officials. Prominent members of the town's Black community, including Dolores Bailey, Danita Mason-Hogans, and Yvette Matthews, all spoke against the pair of ideas, alongside a trio of figures from Chapel Hill's political past, former Mayor Mark Kleinschmidt, former town council member Nancy Oates, and multi-time town council candidate Will Raymond. Mason Hogans, who is a community historian and longtime advocate for Chapel Hill's historically Black neighborhoods, was quick to point out representation of that community on council is a structural issue it has faced for a long time. By scaling back the town council from 9 seats to 7, she argued the local government would be reducing the space where minorities can be decision makers.
2: From my perspective, as a generational Black Chapel Hillian, diversity cannot simply mean whether a Black person, young person, student, or person of color can occasionally win a seat. The deeper question is whether government allows enough room for people with the lived, historical, and community-rooted knowledge to shape policy before harm is done.
1: Kleinschmidt agreed and shared memories of his discussions with former town councilor Bill Thorpe, who was elected to office shortly after Chapel Hill expanded the council seats in 1975. The former mayor said he remembered Thorpe detailing how the town's Black neighborhoods would need to consolidate their vote to just get one minority candidate elected. But that pressure was far less when 2 seats got added.
3: And it allowed for these voices that were otherwise not heard to be present at the table. And it didn't just impact the ability of African Americans to get onto this council, but it opened the door for lots of diversity. Joe Herzenberg came in fourth in 1987, which allowed me to come in fourth in 2001, which allowed Lee Storrow to come in fourth in 2009. And that's the only reason why Karen Stegman was able to come in second and then first.
1: Bailey, a significant leader in the nonprofit and affordable housing space, also questioned what the shrinking council would do to its diversity. She also pushed back against extending the mayor's term length to 4 years, saying she feared it would weaken accountability of the town's most public figure. One of the reasons why that change

0: was considered as the sentiment that two-year terms put the mayor in a near-constant state of campaigning. But Bailey argued she sees it as a way to keep voters engaged with their elected officials and ensures mayors are serving the will of the public.
1: It is also important to challenge the assumption that campaigning and governing are mutually exclusive. Effective leaders should already be actively engaged with the community, listening, communicating, and showing up. What some call campaigning is often simply the work is being visible, accountable, and responsive. Extending terms risk reducing that urgency.
0: Oates, meanwhile, pointed out how a term length extension would complicate the role of the mayor as a deciding vote in council action. She hypothesized that even if voters in an off-cycle replaced all four council members over displeasure of their leadership, the mayor could still side with the other four, which led Oates to call it effectively gerrymandering.
2: All of the arguments I've heard in favor of a four-year term center on the benefits of the candidate. I'd urge you to ask yourselves, as you do with every decision you make, what's in the best interest of the people.
0: The result was the town council closing the public hearing and shutting down formal consideration of the changes. Chapel Hill Mayor Jess Anderson shared Wednesday night and on Thursday her personal perspective on why she believes both ideas are worth exploring. But she told 97.9 The Hill it was clear the idea needed to be ended for now.
3: I feel like we heard pretty resoundingly that people aren't ready for that type of change and they would want to understand more. And I am very thankful that people came out, that they shared with us their perspectives and their concerns, and that they were also willing to listen to what we were thinking and how we were feeling about it. And I think that's how this whole democratic system is supposed to work.
0: The Chapel Hill Town Council is set to meet again on Wednesday night for a work session that includes the reveal of the town manager's proposed budget. For 97.9 The Hill, I'm Brighton McConnell.
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6: 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Well, this week we got some potentially good news from Chapel Hill Carrboro City Schools, where district officials have been looking at the possibility of shutting down two elementary schools in response to funding cuts and declining enrollment. The district has been studying three elementary schools in particular, Ephesus, Glenwood, and Sewell, and trying to decide which two to close. That conversation is still ongoing, but at this week's school board meeting, Deputy Superintendent Al Shiroki said new data suggests the district might only need to close one school, not two. Here are some of his comments, including a response to a question from board member Barbara Fetters.
7: This is the other epiphany. I kind of started with Dr. Dollar in the beginning saying that hemorrhaging or that decline, it's really slowing down. It's occurring at a lesser speed. And I'm ending it with saying that based upon our diligence going through the school criteria for closure, that if I was to recommend the number of schools that you could consider, I would only be able to recommend one school to you, not two. So for your consideration, it's either no schools to close or one school to close. But I and our staff cannot recommend that you try to pack the closure of two schools within the redistricting and the process when it comes to program capacity.
8: Mr. Shoki, am I right to say that it's less dire than it seemed when we first started this process? I mean, it kind of seems not as terrible.
7: It has simmered.
8: Okay, and that's because...
7: It started full bore because we saw the decline.
8: Right.
7: The piece that was missing was the program capacity. We were using legacy numbers, and I think it started the conversation and it got us moving in the right direction. But I think that is probably one of the best things out of the diligence process is that we have to do program capacity no matter what, because we have to redistrict.
8: Right.
7: And by including that in the initial study, I think it is allowing us to make a better informed decision so that we didn't overdo what we thought we were going to do.
6: That's Al Shiroki there. You can find more information on that ongoing study on the district's website, and there will be a public hearing May 21st to give you a chance to weigh in before the school board makes a final decision. That final decision is currently slated for June 4th. Finally, it's budget season for local governments with the new fiscal year starting in July. And this week, Orange County Manager Travis Mirren and Chatham County Manager Brian Thompson both unveiled their respective budget recommendations to county commissioners. But with state and federal funding cuts plus other financial pressures all compounded by persistent inflation, county leaders this year are having to make some very difficult choices.
9: Everything needs to be on the table.
6: That's Gene Hamilton, the chair of the Orange County Board of Commissioners, speaking with us the day after Travis Mirren delivered his budget recommendation in Hillsboro on Tuesday, which includes a proposed property tax rate increase of 3.75 cents.
9: That means for a $400,000 home, it would be an annual increase of $150.
6: That proposed tax hike does not come lightly. Mirren entered into the budget process with a list of six core priorities, and number one on that list was to minimize the tax rate increase. So the $325 million budget he presented to the board includes numerous significant cuts and reductions, slashing 13 staff positions, holding staff pay raises below the inflation rate, and eliminating county funding for the Chapel Hill Public Library, a move that's already

0: drawing pushback from library supporters. And while per-pupil spending for K-12 schools would go up by 5%, Mirren's recommendation is still about $2 million below the combined requests from Orange County's two school districts. But those cuts and slim downs are all offset by other factors that are driving up costs in a big way. Speaking Tuesday, Mirren said perhaps the biggest of these is a major increase in the cost of debt service on borrowing decisions the county already made in previous years.
1: Debt service based on borrowing that has occurred in the past is going to be increasing by $7.8 million.
0: Mirren says that alone is greater than the $5.9 million the county is expected to make in additional tax revenue this year, and that's before factoring in other cost drivers like the recent spike in gas prices, a 9% increase in health insurance for county staff, and last year's federal budget bill, which cut federal reimbursements for SNAP food benefits in half. Here's Hamilton on that.
2: That's an increased cost to the county of $680,000. That's major. And that has to be absorbed.
0: Down in Chatham County, this year's budget discussion may be slightly easier, in part because the county doesn't have that same debt service burden. County Manager Brian Thompson delivered a $222 million budget recommendation to county commissioners Monday, keeping the property tax rate unchanged at 60 cents.
3: The recommended budget maintains the property tax rate in uncertain financial times. It focuses funding increases on education and public safety.
0: But with all those other financial pressures hitting Chatham County no less than Orange, Thompson's budget also includes some significant trade-offs. Here's County Commissioner Amanda Robertson.
2: Gas prices are up. Everything's expensive. The sheriff's office, I know they had a lot of new positions that they wanted to include in this year's budget.

0: Thursday, May 14th at 6 p.m. in the Witted Building in Hillsboro. There will also be one the following Thursday at the Southern Human Services Center, as well as a virtual session Wednesday, May 20th. To facilitate that discussion, county commissioners asked Mirren to come back with information on what a budget might look like if the property tax increase were limited to 2 cents, or if there were no tax increase at all. Mirren promised to come back with some numbers, but...
1: I'm afraid I can't make those choices for you because they will be resulting in program eliminations at that point.
0: With that reality in mind, County Commissioner Earl McKee wrapped up Tuesday's discussion by saying local leaders have a difficult road ahead.
2: For me, the major and the key value is to keep Orange County so that everyone that wants to can live in Orange County and be able to live in Orange County in a fashion that allows them to be healthy and happy. Yes, this is going to require a lot of hard decisions. Somebody's bull is going to get gored in this process, maybe a lot of somebody's, but if we have the Constitution to try to do it so that this county can remain where everybody can live here, it will be important.
0: You can get links to both the Orange and Chatham County budget proposals on chapelboro.com. And, of course, you can always head to chapelboro.com, our website, to find more stories we didn't have time for on this show. 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I'm Aaron Keck. Have a great weekend.
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8: ABC News, I'm Brian Clark. The 17 Americans on board the Dutch ship experiencing a hantavirus cluster will not be subject to a mandatory quarantine when they return to the U.S. As these passengers disembark in Spain's Canary Islands, a Spanish health spokesman tells ABC, that's not best practice. As for the risk, ABC medical correspondent Dr. Darian Sutton says it's still low.
9: When you look at the rate or efficiency of this virus getting from one person to another compared to COVID or the flu, it requires prolonged contact. The reason why we're seeing it on a boat is because cruise ships and boats provide that opportunity. There's close contact. That creates this opportunity. We do not normally see this in the community. That is why this is graded as a low risk.
8: U.S. waiting for a response from Iran to its latest proposal to end the war that went

0: include a 30-day period where the Strait of Hormuz would be open. Coast Guard investigators in Florida looking for clues as to the cause of a boat explosion that injured more than a dozen people at a popular sandbar. This is ABC News. 8 children killed in last month's mass shooting in Louisiana were remembered Saturday at a funeral in Shreveport. The children aged 3 to 11 were killed by their father, who carried out the shooting before he was killed. Police are still investigating, saying they aren't sure if he killed himself or was struck by officers. Baseball this morning, Hall of Fame manager Bobby Cox, who died at 84. He was best known for the 15 consecutive division titles that he led the Atlanta Braves to. Large-scale baby shower, one way to celebrate moms this Mother's Day weekend in South Texas, says ABC's Mo Rader in Houston.
1: The main idea behind this was to set up mothers and moms to be with success by providing them with support and knowledge about pregnancy and early motherhood. It also is a way military spouses network with each other. We spoke with one military family who talked about their appreciation for the Red Cross while they had to tend to a sick family member.
2: Just having the Red Cross help us throughout that time, it was immaculate.
0: I'm Brian Clark, ABC News.
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7: Doing great, and I like that shirt you're wearing.
6: Oh, thanks a lot. My name is Ron Stutz. Always a pleasure to be on the radio with John Stillman. It's always fun, always somewhat educational and entertaining. And, John, I appreciate you, man. Just wanted to say that right up front here. I don't like the shirt you're wearing, but I like what you say on the show.
7: All right. So. Well, if I had to pick one or the other, that's what I'd take.
6: I guess you're right. 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We'll talk more about that a little bit later on. Let's start with a little history lesson here, John. 112 years ago, May 9th, 1914, Woodrow Wilson issued a presidential proclamation to celebrate Mother's Day as a national holiday. I think that's cool.
7: Woodrow Wilson, arguably the worst president we ever had, just in terms of lingering bad stuff that came from his administration, but maybe this is the one good thing that came from the Woodrow Wilson administration.
6: So Mother's Day goes back to 1914, which 112 years ago, hard to believe. Everybody, you know, be good to your mom if you're still lucky enough to have your mom, and be good to your wife, and everybody just remember Mom's Day is a very special weekend. It's kind of a crazy weekend around here, too, because it's graduation weekend and everything. So, you know, that's the way it goes. Let's do a little financial planning with Mom.
7: I like it.
6: It's our annual Mother's Day tradition here on the show. Not the first time we've done this. Let's take some of the things that our mothers used to tell us and apply that to our financial planning.
7: Okay.
6: One thing that my mother would tell me when she was kind of exhausted from arguing with me about something she had told me.

0: had to do or something I couldn't do. Because I said so, Ron. Okay. Your mom has probably said that to you as well, John. And I wonder if we might be able to learn anything from that.
1: Well, one point of inquiry I have from your mom saying that, because I said so, Ron. Did she call you Ron, or was it like Ronald or Ronnie, or what did they call you?
0: She actually called me Ronald when I was young, you know, because I said so, you know.
1: Were you ever Ronnie to anybody?
0: No. Only people who didn't know me would sometimes call me that.
1: So when did Ron start?
0: When I became, I guess, when I got in high school.
1: Okay.
0: I changed it. Because I said so. Can we learn anything when it comes to financial planning from that statement?
1: Well, let's think about why Mom was saying, because I said so. It was probably because she didn't really have a better answer.
0: Yeah.
1: So, unfortunately, a lot of financial advisors also, in a similar way, can't really explain the reasoning behind their recommendations. Now, it could be that they just can't explain it in a way that you can understand, which is just a... abilities as a communicator problem. But then there are other times where they actually just don't understand it enough themselves, or they don't want to reveal what maybe some of the perverse incentives are in the equation. So if you're dealing with somebody who works for a big company, like a national brand, very often, you know, they are being incentivized to sell certain things, to recommend certain things. So if you're questioning it, they can't necessarily defend that choice from a purely logical standpoint. The reason is, well, because I get paid more if I do this, right? Well, that's not a good reason. So inevitably they fall back on, they're not going to say because I said so, but they're going to try to create this sense of, well, I'm the authority and you should listen to me. So it's important for you to get a better answer on your financial questions than, well, because I said so, this is what you should do.
0: Here's another one that I heard more than a few times when I was a kid. If you want to act like a child, I'll treat you like one. Can you think of any parallel way of thinking when it comes to financial planning there?
1: Well, here again, I mean, if you're dealing with any of the large brokerage houses, they're likely to invest your money with a lot more risk than maybe they should, unless you really give them firm instructions to the contrary. They're not going to like go against your wishes, but if you don't really have a clear idea of what you should be doing, they're probably going to be more aggressive than they should because, you know, think about it. The more the account grows, the more they make, and they're doing this billions and billions of dollars at a time. So it just becomes a company policy to do it that way instead of truly what's best for you as the individual. Now, a lot of people just aren't going to know any better. They're going to let the broker or the advisor just do whatever he sees fit on that. And that's why, Ron, we have 60-year-olds out there that are investing like they're 30.
0: Not good.
1: So if you want to act like a child, your broker will be happy to treat you like one, is basically what we're saying. So the point is, you need to be invested properly for the stage of life that you're in. And it's not as much about age. It's more about how long is it until we need this money. Mm-hmm. So maybe you're 60 and you're investing in an account that you have earmarked for your kids. This is going to be legacy money. Okay, well, the fact that you're 60 and you're retiring in 5 or 6 years is irrelevant to how that money should be invested. It actually should be more aggressive than we might expect based solely on your age. At the other end of the spectrum, I have some clients that we just had this email exchange this week. They're setting up an account for their daughter, who is 15, maybe 16. And they want this to kind of be, I mean, they already have a 529 for her college. But they're thinking, well, we'll set up this separate account that's not earmarked for college. If we need it for college, we can go into that account and get some money. But more likely, this is, you know, where we'll pull money for maybe a new car for her for college graduation, or maybe help for a down payment on a house. We'll pull it from this fund. Mm-hmm. Okay, so that tells us kind of a rough idea of the timeline. It's not perfectly defined, but we know it's not incredibly long-term. So he was saying, he emailed me, he said, I assume we want this invested pretty aggressively since she's so young, you know, more risk, more reward. I say, well, no, it's not really about the age in her case. It's about timeline until we need the money. And we're probably a decade at most from needing this money for her. most likely.

0: So we actually don't want it. I mean, we don't want it too conservative and boring. We don't want it sitting in a money market account or just a bunch of bonds. But we don't want it really aggressive for a 10-year timeline, which is not a extremely long timeline in investment terms. So that's an example from the other end of the spectrum where, again, age doesn't matter. It's how long is it until we need this money? And again, if you're 60 and you need this money soon for retirement, don't invest like you're 30 or 22. That's not how you should be investing. So we can do some more mom wisdom later, Ron, but let's give folks the opportunity to come in for their own 15-minute retirement ready phone call.
1: Okay, you can get one of those phone conversations going with John that's not going to cost you anything and not going to obligate you to do anything at all. 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Go there. 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And then next time you get together, you might want to do it via Zoom or maybe even come into the office. But and that's still not going to cost you anything at all. So just go to meetwithjohn.com and get started. Get to know John Stillman. You'll be glad you did. All right. We'll be back with more in just a moment. In honor of Mother's Day today, we have a special set of conversations going in regards to our moms. Very special weekend here. Glad you decided to join us. We'll be back with more on the Financial Symphony.
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3: Andrew Stuckey here with a check of the Chapelboro concert calendar. Vancouver, BC indie super group New Pornographers are coming to the Haw River Ballroom. It will be Wednesday, May 20th. They'll have Aukerville River's Will Sheff opening for them. 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
1: We're back now with more of The Financial Symphony. I'm Ron Stutz along with John Stillman. John, thank you so much for allowing me to be a part of the show after all these years.
0: I'm glad you see it that way. We really do allow you to be part of it.
1: You know, it is good to be here. Always good to talk to you. Hey, listen, you can go to meetwithjohn.com, meetwithjohn.com, if you'd like to have a conversation with John about your situation when it comes to getting to and through retirement, meetwithjohn.com. You can also call the number that I have memorized. Sometimes I quote this number in my head at night when I'm asleep, and my wife elbows me and says, shut up, John Stillman's number.
0: Is that why she gives me a dirty look every time I see her?
1: Probably, yeah. You know, I have actually awakened her by saying this number, 800-545-2991, 800-545-2991. At first, she didn't realize it was your number. She was wondering what it was, you know. But then she found out later by listening to the show that it's the number for Rosewood Wealth Management. So there you go. Everybody, 800-545-2991, meetwithjohn.com, two ways you can get in touch with John Stillman. Interesting story here, John. 1 million bees join bumper-to-bumper traffic. This was on I-40, but in Knoxville, Tennessee, when a truck carrying those bees crashed and shut down a whole exit on I-40 in Knoxville, Tennessee.
0: Boy.
1: But 1 million bees. Can you imagine that?
0: That's a lot of them. I mean, yeah. I have, I don't know how many bees I have in my two hives right now.
1: Yeah.
0: Tens of thousands, certainly, but 1 million is a lot. So if it's a truckload with a few hives, yes, indeed. So there are a lot of people who ship bees all around the country.
1: Uh-huh.
0: So like as an example, if you have big blueberry farms and they need a lot of pollinators, they will buy bees from you, and beekeepers will take hives out across the country and plop the hives down and pollinate. Same like out in California with the almond groves. They need a lot of pollinators, so you know they'll get millions of bees shipped out there every year for the almonds. So it's probably something similar to what was going on here.
1: Are you enjoying being a beekeeper? That's something that I never thought about you doing, but I know that you only started this a relatively short period of time ago.
0: I would say I enjoy it once a year when I get the honey. I don't know that I enjoy the rest of it. It's just the thing I do. And I probably shouldn't say even every year when I get the honey. It's more like every other year because inevitably something goes wrong a lot of times.
1: Heck. Well, you know, honey is an amazing thing. I mean, honey is the one substance that the one food item that does not go bad.
0: Yeah. Well, they found it in like Egyptian tombs with mummies. There's honey in there.
1: I mean, it can last, you know, thousands. I mean, there's no end in sight.
0: Yep.
1: You know, honey is always good. So, hey, that's and it really is a healthy alternative to using sugar, for example. You know, so, hey, you know, bees are, I understand that honeybees are, you know, they're not extinct by any means, but, you know, we need to protect them. That's for sure.
0: Well, they had a whole thing a couple of years ago about, you know, save the bees. The bees are going away. And then now there's like the bees are doing great. So they can't decide.
1: Yeah. At any rate, that bees are, you know, a lot of people think bees, they think getting stung. But I mean, honeybees are not aggressive. They're not going to sting you, and, you know, unless you threaten them in some way, I guess, you know. But
0: well, so the thing to know is that, well, one thing to know about them is that they can see carbon dioxide in color.
1: Really?
0: And so when you're breathing out, when you're exhaling, they see that carbon dioxide. That's how they can identify basically the face of the person that's attacking them. So
1: really,
0: that's why you want to wear the veil when you're getting in the hive, because they're going to come at your face if they perceive you to be breaking into their home.
1: Well, I'm not going to go into the hive anytime soon. I can tell you that much.
0: But now,
1: I didn't know that.
0: How do they know that? I don't know. I don't know if they interviewed some bees and were like, what color do you see when people are breathing out? I don't know how they determined this, how they acquired this knowledge, but that's what they tell me.
1: Really interesting stuff. Getting back to Mother's Day weekend here, in honor of Mom, we're talking about some of the things that your mom may have said to you when you were a kid, or maybe some of the things that you say to your kids now or your grandkids. One thing that I heard more than once, John, when I was an adolescent, let's say, you know, I'd want to go do something like I want to go to the beach with these friends or whatever. And, you know, my mother would say, no, You can't.

0: you know, and I would say, why not? And I, because John is going and Tom is going, et cetera. Why can't I go? Well, if all of your friends jumped off a bridge, would you do it too? I mean, that's a kind of a generic statement from moms everywhere.
1: Classic mom quote. Yeah, classic mom quote. Well, let's put it in financial planning terms, because it's stunning to me how often people will make financial decisions based on what their friends or their coworkers or their neighbors do.
0: Yep.
1: And those people's lives may look nothing like your own. Now, it's deceiving because you say, all right, well, we work together. We have the same type of job. We probably make about the same thing. So we should probably be doing roughly the same thing with our money. Well, maybe that person's spouse makes a much different amount of money than your spouse makes. Maybe they have wealth from something else, or you do, that they don't have. So you can't just assume that because they work with you, they have a similar financial situation. Same thing with people in your neighborhood. It's easy to think, okay, well, we live in the same neighborhood. Our kids are about the same age. Our home values are probably comparable. So we should be doing the same thing. No, you can't make that call just based on the fact that you feel like you're in the same middle class, American middle class area with them. So you want to make sure that you have a plan that works for you and your financial needs. And so often I've had people say, well, I asked my brother, my brother-in-law, about your recommendations. And he said, well, I shouldn't do that because A, B, and C.
0: Yeah.
1: Okay. Well, does your brother-in-law know this? Well, no. Does he know this about your financial situation? No. Does he understand that this is the tax bracket you're in? No, we didn't really talk about it. Okay. Well, maybe your brother-in-law doesn't really know. So it's just one of those things where so often, well, yeah, all my friends are doing this, so I guess I should. No, that doesn't mean that's what the financial decision you should make. You got to be your own person in this realm.
0: You don't necessarily want to jump off that bridge because everybody else is doing it. Hey, this is something that my mother said to me, you know, when I was a kid, and this turned out to be true in some cases. One day you'll thank me.
1: Well, you know, sometimes when you're working with a good financial advisor, it's possible that the benefits of working with that person may not be obvious to you immediately. Because if you've never worked with an advisor before, now you might be questioning, well, are the fees worth it? Or I could do all of this myself just as easily. Or wait a minute, I just started working with this fella and I actually lost money this year. Well, really where the good advisor provides the value to you is when he stops you from making a really bad decision.
0: Oh, yeah.
1: So like, let's say you do lose money the first year working with an advisor because the market was down and your gut reaction is, well, I need to move to cash. I need to get out. Well, it almost never works. So having somebody to talk you off the ledge is important in those situations. Having somebody to keep you from making a big tax mistake that you're not even going to realize is a tax mistake until you start getting 1099s next spring and then it's too late to do anything about it. You just have to file your taxes and eat whatever tax bill you have. In situations like that, the good advisor can say, hey, one day he'll thank me. You'll be glad that we have this relationship. And I can say that that's happened a lot, especially for people who became new clients in like 2015, which was not an outstanding year in the market. Or maybe people who became clients right before the pandemic and they got that early downturn. Or maybe people who became clients in 2022, bad year in the market. Well, eventually they say, oh, okay, I understand the game, the long game that's being played here. And then they realize, you know what? When we get together, we don't really even talk about the actual investments very much at all. We're talking about what's going on in life. What are the kids doing? How do we need to adjust the financial plan accordingly based on what's going on in life? But we're not talking about, well, you have an 8.3% return on this fund this year. Who cares? Nobody cares about that. So we want to make sure that your financial plan fits your life. And like you said, Ron, one day you'll thank me. So one day you'll thank me for this when you sign up for your 15-minute retirement ready phone call. How about that? That's what we call a segue in the business, Ron.
0: Yeah, so that was a great segue.
1: Tell them how to make that happen.
0: And I was going to ask you a question before you went into that. Now I don't feel like I should, you know.
1: Well, you can still ask. And then you can tell us about the phone call.
0: I was just going to say, you know, that you mentioned something I thought was a real key that a good financial advisor can keep you from making big mistakes with your money. And I was going to say, how many times have you had people come in to see you for the first time before

0: Or you've had an opportunity to work with them and found out that they just made a mistake before they came
1: like
0: to see you.
1: 2 months ago?
0: Yeah, and you can't do anything about it now.
1: I wish you hadn't done that.
0: Oh, yeah.
1: Yeah, in fact, just had somebody like 3 weeks ago who came in and they just like distributed some money from an inheritance they got, not really understanding what they were doing. I was like, oh, man, I wish you'd met me before that. But yeah, sometimes it's too late.
0: Well, along that same realm of thought, a lot of people come in and talk to John for the first time, and then they walk out and say, you know, boy, I wish I'd talked to you earlier. I wish I'd come to see you a lot earlier. Don't fall into that category. 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
1: We're back now with more of the Financial Symphony, and you may wonder if you're listening to the show for the first time, why do they call that show a symphony? Well, it's because John Stillman wants to make sure you hit all the right notes in your retirement planning and turn all the financial noise in your life into music. 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I consider him an orchestra conductor, standing there in charge of all the musicians, making

0: 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Hey, John, I got a quote here for you from Robert Collier. Now, this guy, I looked him up because I had to figure out who he was exactly. He was an author who died like 75 years ago, but this quote that he had makes perfect sense in today's world as well. Success is the sum of small efforts repeated day in and day out. Ain't that the truth?
1: Indeed it is, and I've said that, basically something similar to that, about wealth creation. Like, wealth is the almost inevitable outcome, the inevitable result of diligence and faithfulness over time. And, you know, some people try to get there too quickly. Some people say, well, that's the thing I worried about down the road. But no, it's just little good habits in the right direction over a long period of time. And it's almost impossible to not have some measure of wealth at the end of that line.
0: Yeah. So that's a good quote. All right. Let's talk about false hope. And that is what a lot of people have. Some people are clinging to certain ideas that give them a sense of false hope about their retirement. Explain the faulty thinking that makes us classify these thoughts as fool's gold. For example, some people maybe come to see you and they say they have the mindset that you'll be ready to retire once you hit a certain number in your savings. Oftentimes, you know, people say, you know, I want $1 million and then I can retire. But it's not that simple, is it?
1: Well, yeah, I mean, there is this idea for a lot of people that, all right, well, once I hit this number, I'm okay. Or the converse, like, I can't possibly retire until I hit this number. I remember talking to a lady years ago, and the number she had in her head was $650,000 I have to have in my 401k before I can retire. And she never really could articulate why she came to that very random number conclusion, but that's what she'd landed on. And I'm not walking away from this job until I'm at $650,000.
0: Probably a brother-in-law told her, or a coworker, or something.
1: Yeah, but the problem with that is that we don't know if your number's right, and so you might assign this number where it's like, okay, well, once I hit that, I can retire. Well, what if that's not actually your number? What if you actually need a lot more than that, and you're walking away with all this confidence and, like you said, Ron, false hope, and really that false hope is not warranted. That's what makes it false, I guess. But it could also go the other way, where you think you need that number and you don't actually. You could retire very comfortably and have the lifestyle that you want for much less than that number you're thinking. So we just need to know what the accurate number is for you and your life.
0: A lot of people just kind of assume that their expenses are going to be a lot lower after they retire. They have false hope in that they believe their income needs will drastically go down once they retire. But as we have discussed so many times on this show, that is not necessarily so either.
1: Yeah, a lot of people assume that their expenses are really just going to get cut drastically. And I don't know that I would say that that's... It's certainly not the majority of people that that's true, and I don't even know if it's 20% of people see their expenses really drop drastically when they retire. Now, for some, it does, because they have things timed to where they're going to pay off the house right before they retire, and then the mortgage payment goes away. It could be that you're retiring right as your kids are fully off the payroll. You're no longer paying for college or anything like that, things that you've been cash flowing. So that part can, you know, make your expenses decrease. But as far as just like your day-to-day living, like, most people aren't going to drastically change their lifestyle once they retire. And so if you don't have any of those other major expenses going away, it's pretty unlikely that you're going to retire and just really turn the screws on the budget and spend a whole lot less. Now, certainly, we've seen people that have gotten forced into retirement, maybe from an early layoff and they can't find another job, or they have to leave work because of a health situation. And they just, things are tight, and they have to tighten the screws because they have no other choice. But a lot of people say, we'll reduce our expenses when we retire. Will you? I don't think you're going to want to do that. So let's have a plan that allows you to basically keep the same budget, the same lifestyle that you're used to for your regular monthly spending.
0: You're listening to John Stillman, Rosewood Wealth Management on the Financial Symphony. I'm Ron Stutz. And you want to get in touch with John for a 15-minute retirement-ready phone call? It's absolutely free and no obligation involved. I'll give you the number and the website you can go to make that happen in just a few moments here. We're talking about false hope that some people have, and some people assume that they'll get an inheritance at some point. You know, parents will die or whatever and leave them this or that, and it will make up for any shortfalls they have in their own savings. And, you know, you can't really count on those things, can you?
1: Sometimes you can, just if we know exactly how your mom and dad have their estate set up. But I have definitely seen people who assume they're getting an inheritance, and it just doesn't work out that way, either because maybe there are more beneficiaries than they realize. Like maybe the mom and dad wanted to give some money to a niece or nephew as well, or maybe mom and dad just didn't have as much money as you thought. Like maybe you were making some assumptions about their financial situation based on the lifestyle that they live, but maybe they're living a lifestyle that really isn't reflective of their actual wealth. I've seen that happen. Or it could be, you know, they're truly in great shape financially, but then they end up with some kind of healthcare issue, long-term care, whatever. And by the time they're passing money on to you, it's just not as much as you thought it was going to be a few years ago. So we don't ever want to make assumptions based on that. Now, certainly we've had clients where we say, look, okay, you're retiring now at 63. You don't have enough money to live the lifestyle that you want to live for the next 30 or 40 years, however long you live. We don't know when you're going to get inheritance, but we know you're going to get one somewhere along the way. Your parents are not going to still be alive when you're 85. We can do that math and know that. So if that's the case, then, all right, we know there's going to be some money coming in. So we don't necessarily have to have every penny accounted for right now, the day that you're retiring. But we can know that, all right, before you run out of money 17 years down the road, you're going to have some more coming in. So there are some cases where we'll kind of like unofficially rely on an inheritance in that way. But yeah, for the most part, we want to make this work based on your own savings and the things that you can entirely control.
0: A lot of people have the notion that they're just going to figure out how to make it all work once they retire, because they can cut down their spending way down, lower than it is now, if they have to. Is there a possibility of just making it work after you retire, John?
1: Well, like I was saying earlier, I mean, we've had people that have had to do that, but that's not a pleasant situation. I mean, a lot of people just assume, yeah, well, we'll get serious about our budget and we'll really reduce our expenses. Yeah, I just don't think you're going to do that. You're not going to sit around in the dark eating PB&J for dinner every night because you're trying to cut expenses because you're retired. That's just not a realistic way to go about it.
0: Not a good plan. And the last example of false hope here, I wanted to mention this. Folks often assume that the income estimate that you get on your 401k statement is actually accurate, because sometimes it's way, way off. You know, it's not necessarily the way things are.
1: Yeah, I don't think those income estimates, and I think a lot of companies have actually stopped doing those, probably for liability reasons, I would guess. Mm-hmm. But yeah, it used to be like, all right, you've got $483,000 in this account and you can count on X amount of dollars from this. And, you know, maybe that's accurate, but it's probably, their formula is probably no more sophisticated than just, all right, well, let's take that account balance and multiply it by, you know, whatever percentage they're having in their formula, 3%, 4%, 5%, who knows. And they're saying, yeah, that'll be your income. But here's what that formula doesn't incorporate. It doesn't tell you how that account is going to do during a downturn in the market. What if you're invested aggressively and the amount of money that you have, and they're just saying, all right, yeah, 4% of that number, you can have that for the rest of your life. Okay, but what if we go through a big downturn in the market and now your expenses, or now your account balance has gotten cut significantly, and you panic and you go to cash, and then you're not recovering when the market recovers? Well, now suddenly that number is no longer applicable to you. So we got to be careful about that. The other thing is sometimes they're including your Social Security So they might look at what your income is and make some assumptions about what your Social Security benefit is going to be. So you kind of want to read the fine print on that income estimate and see, wait, are they talking about money just from my 401k? Or are they also making some assumptions about what my Social Security benefit is going to be in there, including that in this number? Well, that would be important to know, right? So don't get too reliant on that number. It's fine as a place to start a conversation. I mean, if you're looking at your 401k and you say, all right, well, I don't have any other income streams. I'm going to be reliant on this money. And it says I can generate $17 a month in retirement. Okay, well, you're probably not there yet, right? We're probably not ready for you to pull the trigger. But just because it says $4,000 a month, that's not a guarantee that we can really safely assume that that's a reasonable number for you to get. Maybe, hopefully, but we want to dive a little deeper and make sure. And that's something we can do in your 15-minute retirement-ready phone call. Ron is going to tell you how to make that happen.
0: Okay, you can go to meetwithjohn.com, meetwithjohn.com, very simple thing to do there. There's a place where you can actually schedule your phone call with John, and so go ahead and do that. If you like, you can call 800-545-2991, call or text to that number, 800-545-2991. Just include your name and your phone number. And you'll get a call back. So there's an extra step there. You'll get a call back, and then you can talk to that person about scheduling your get-together with John. 15-minute retirement-ready phone call. It's not going to cost you anything, not going to obligate you to do anything at all. It is a great situation that John makes possible for everybody who listens to this show. There are new folks that come on all the time. There are people that John's been working with for years. Other new folks all the time. He loves meeting new folks. Hope you will make that happen. John Stillman is here. I'm Ron Stutz, and we are on the Financial Symphony. We appreciate your being here, being a part of the show today. We're going to come back in just a moment and answer some questions from some of our listeners out there. That is on the way next.
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3: Hey there, this is Henry Taylor, and here's what you can find on chapelboro.com today. It is budget season for local governments, with the new fiscal year starting in July. And this week, Orange County Manager Travis Myron and Chatham County Manager Brian Thompson both unveiled their respective budget recommendations to county commissioners. Read more in our news section. Chapel Hill Carborough City Schools may ultimately target closing just one elementary school instead of two, according to discussions during the Board of Education's work session on Thursday. Again, you can head to our news section for the latest on that process. And finally, read the latest Viewpoints column submission. This latest edition is from Karen Curtin, president of the Friends of the Chapel Hill Public Library. She reacts to the news that Orange County plans to eliminate over $600,000 in funding from the library and questions the county's decision-making process. 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It's all on chapelboro.com.
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0: Welcome back to more of the Financial Symphony, the show that helps you hit all the right notes in your retirement planning. 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Hey, let's get to the questions here. We got some good questions from our listeners. First one is from Janet in Carrboro, where it's always a degree cooler. Janet says, I'm concerned for my husband's health. He was recently diagnosed with Parkinson's. In many ways, he's still a healthy and active guy. But I know that we were looking at a long battle ahead. Up until now, he's been our family's main financial decision maker. How do I get up to speed and ready to help without stepping on his toes in the meantime?
1: Yeah, tough situation, Janet. I have some particular insight here because my mom has Parkinson's, which has not been a fun last few years as she has declined somewhat quickly over the last 2 or 3 years. Yeah. She also, I mean, Parkinson's is not really a mental thing, but we also have seen a decline in her mentally. And I don't know how much of that is connected to the Parkinson's and how much of that is just the fact that there's also a lot of dementia in her family. Don't really know. But bottom line is certainly dad needs to be in charge of all of that kind of stuff for now. Big decisions, yeah. Long-term choices. It's tricky in your case, Janet. That part is not as tricky for mom and dad because, you know, mom was always going to lean on dad for that stuff anyway. In your case, Janet, the shoe is on the other foot and you're the one saying, well, you know, he's kind of been the main decision maker and now I have to take it on. A lot of it is just going to be moving slowly. Don't try to come in and be like, hey, obviously you're declining here, so I need to figure all this out. No, but my hunch is if you approach it from the standpoint of just asking questions, and trying to understand, like, hey, can you tell me how this works? What are we doing here? I just feel like I should be keeping up. And you can, you know, blame it on somebody else. You know, like Sally at the gym, she was talking about what they're doing with their financial plan. I realize I don't really know much about ours. I guess I probably should know something. You don't have to make it. You don't have to approach it from the standpoint of, hey, you're doing a bad job, or you're declining physically, and so you're about to do a bad job. No, just be curious. Ask questions. And yeah. You can do it in a non-threatening way.
0: Be subtle about it.
1: And sure. Then there probably will come a time where maybe he has declined enough. Hopefully he's astute enough to recognize, you know what, I probably need to not be the bottleneck for all this information if I'm kind of going downhill a little bit. Now, the thing about Parkinson's is, with a lot of people, it can go really, really slowly. And you may not even see any big noticeable issues for years and years. So hopefully that's the case for you. But, you know, certainly we want to be prepared if that's not the case. So, yeah, for now, just be curious and then, you know, start to work your way into the process a little bit.
0: Yeah. And, you know, it wouldn't hurt if both of you could come in and have a conversation with John, you know. I mean, make sure everybody's on the same page, and you can learn a lot from that just by sitting down and talking about things. But as John said, I mean, best to approach it very slowly and gradually, I guess. Next question here is from Joe in Durham, and Joe says, my kids are telling me all about the amazing things AI can do. You can't watch television these days without seeing some sort of commercial about AI. So are you using AI in your business, John?
1: We use it for some things, probably not the things that you're thinking about. So I know of people that are basically using AI for their financial planning, which, you know, depending on the complexity of your situation, I've seen AI do a pretty good job of outlining a plan for somebody. But then I've also seen some times where the plan overall looks pretty good, and then they'll just have a couple of like horribly wrong factual things in the middle of it that would really throw you off if you just took it all step by step in the way that it spits it out to you. So that's one thing. I mean, it's a fine place to start a conversation and kind of help you get your head around some of the major things you need to be thinking about. I wouldn't use it as a specific recipe for what you need to do at this stage. And this is the thing that drives me nuts. Please don't do this. We've heard of people uploading account statements to ChatGPT or whatever and saying, hey, you know, what can you tell me about these investments, this account? No, do not upload personal information to these things, guys. Use your brain a little bit and let's not put that stuff into the system. I mean, there's no real regulation of this stuff at this point. You have no idea who's getting that data. So please don't do that. To your question, Joe, about do we use it? Yeah, but it's usually more for like software things like, how do we merge a database from this particular software and, you know, make it talk to this other thing over here? And instead of like, you know, reading the user's manual for both things, we're going to let ChatGPT read the user's manual for both of those things and give us a step-by-step way to make the software work. Right. That's really our use for it. We're not using it for financial planning applications.
0: Yeah. It's hard to beat the human touch. That's for sure.
1: Well, and so, by the way, what's going to happen with AI is, you know, there's going to be some early adopters. And, you know, those people are from a business standpoint. And those businesses are for a while going to be more efficient than other businesses not using AI. Because, you know, they're using the technology in a way that their competitors aren't. But eventually, everybody's going to catch on. AI is just going to be commoditized like anything else. And it's no longer going to be an advantage for an individual company relative to their competitors because their competitors are using that too. Now, it might be that in order for you to do everything you're currently doing, it only takes you 75% as much time to do it in the future. But then again, your competitors also are saving 25% of their time by using the same technology. So then the winners in the long term are going to be the people who are using that 25% of additional time to do the human things that AI can't do and doing those human things better than their competitors. That's how it's going to eventually unfold. I don't know how many years that's going to take necessarily, but that's where we're headed.
0: You can't walk anywhere without having a conversation about AI these days. I mean, it's on everybody's mind, it seems. One more question here, John. It's from, let's take a road trip to Creedmoor really quickly here. Judy is in Creedmoor, and she has a good question. She says, how much money do people try to set aside for their kids? I know it all depends on how long we live and a lot of unknown factors, but I suppose my question is, how much should I give to charity now in retirement versus holding on to that money for my kids and grandkids? I want to be generous, but also want to make sure I don't leave them empty-handed.
1: Well, Judy, I like the way you're thinking about this because I like it when people are intentional in thinking about generational wealth and also intentional about how they want to handle things from a charity and nonprofit standpoint. I would say that is a small minority of the people that we work with, but it's always a pleasure to deal with folks like you, Judy. So I would say most people are not necessarily trying to land on a specific number that the kids get. I mean, the overwhelming majority of people just say, well, you know, we'd like to leave something to the kids. If we don't, it's not the end of the world. But yeah, we'd definitely like them to get something, but they're not necessarily shooting for a number. Now, we have had a few people who say, yeah, well, we want to make sure the kids get X amount. So let's just buy a life insurance policy of that particular size, make sure that our financial plan allows us to pay the premiums on that life insurance so that we know that the kids are getting at least that much. Even if something goes wrong with everything else and we spend through the rest of our accounts, well, we at least know they've got the life insurance. That would be an approach. That would not be something that most people are doing. Now, to your question about how do we balance charity now versus money for the kids and grandkids, that's a pretty nuanced conversation that I'd love to dive in with you, because there are, if you do have a lot of things you want to do intentionally from a charitable perspective, there's a lot of little tricks. I don't know if tricks is the right word, but a lot of things that most people don't know that you can do with some of your accounts that makes your giving more efficient. And I won't get into the weeds of all that now, but there are ways that you can give to

0: nothing but a great opportunity for you to ask some of the things like this. We can dive a little more into the specifics of your situation.
1: 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I'm Ron Stutz along with John Stillman. John, it's been fun today, buddy.
0: Always is, and we'll do it again next week.
1: All right. That's a date. Join us again next time for the next edition of the Financial Symphony with John Stillman.
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4: 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That was a key part of our growth. And then, of course, in 2007, Ben and Rebecca came on, and that was a big plug for the business. It really started growing at that point past just a mom and pop. Rebecca came in. She was a natural with selections, helped us outfit a spec house, and we just fell in love with her passion and skill set. So we darn near made her come on. Ben had this amazing ability to draw. You could tell him what your vision was, and suddenly it would be on paper.
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2: Hi, this is Adam Bishop, Senior Pastor at New Hope Church, and I'm excited you tuned in for today's message. You see, I believe God has something especially for you, so let's jump in and see what the Bible has to say. So good. Hey, if we haven't met, my name's Adam, I serve as a Senior Pastor. Glad you're here, glad you're joining us online. Excited to continue our Unshakable teaching series. Before we get to that, a couple things I want to throw in. We've got a lunch 2 weeks from today, Sunday, May 17th. If you're a member, you're invited to this lunch. We're going to discuss our Leaving a Legacy initiative, one of the new initiatives for this year. Specifically, for those of you who are members, you don't have a living will or trust in place. We want to make this investment in you so that you can make sure that's taken care of. And this will be the lunch where we talk about all of the details. I'll be casting some vision with some other things as well. It's going to be a good time together. About 300 people signed up so far, so don't miss out. Scan that same QR code. We'd love to have you there. Also, we've got our next team going to the DR, the Dominican Republic, in about 10 days. So yeah, y'all see them.

Our sister church, Jehovah Nisi, they'll be serving down there. We usually bring them out here on the stage and pray over them the Sunday before they leave, but that's actually on Mother's Day. We're going to be celebrating all the babies being dedicated, so I wanted to share this picture with you and invite you to be praying for that team as they go. Now, for today, for our message, we're going to have some fun. I hope it's fun, but we're going to have fun by talking about failure, okay? So don't leave. I think it's going to be worth your time. We're going to talk specifically how to have an unshakable faith when I experience failure. And failure is a reality. It's something we're all going to walk through different times of our life, different areas of our life. We've got some message notes that were mentioned already. We've got five principles. I'm going to walk you through them. I think they're going to be super helpful and super practical. But before we get to that, let me just say something up top. I'd like for this to kind of be something that is maybe like a little voice in the back of your mind throughout this message. It just kind of, you keep coming back to it because I think we need to make sure this is part of the foundation of our time together. And that's simply this. Failure is an event. It's not a person. Got to separate the two. You are not a failure. You may have been told you're a failure by someone in your life at some point. I'm sorry you had to walk through that experience, but you're not a failure. God's created you in his image. He has a great plan and purpose for your life. You are worth God sacrificing his son, Jesus, on the cross to reconcile you back to him. You're going to experience failure from time to time, but that doesn't mean that you are a failure. So if we can kind of keep that in the back of our minds, I do think God's word can guide us along the way. So again, just five principles we're going to walk our way through. Hope you are encouraged by the time we're finished today. Number one, first principle, when it comes to failure, building an unshakable faith, we need to recognize that a lot of what the world calls failure, God does not. It's hard to see this sometimes because it's the air we breathe. It's just all around us. But if you don't make as much money in this life as you possibly can, that doesn't mean that you're a failure. If you don't reach every level of success in your career, that doesn't mean that you're a failure. If you don't realize all your dreams or accomplish all of your goals or check off everything on your bucket list, that doesn't mean that you're a failure. If you don't acquire more things and buy a bigger house, it doesn't mean that you're a failure. I mean, I saw a commercial the other day and the person said, the car you drive is a reflection of who you are. I know it's a hunk of metal that gets me back and forth to where I go, right? And yours is too. A car is not a reflection of who you are, but this can be a lot of what we let get into our minds and we let it get into our hearts. So before we even start addressing failure, let's just free ourselves up for a moment. Some of what maybe we think we're failing in, God doesn't even really care. It's not even on his radar. There was a missionary in the 1800s, William Carey. A lot of church historians think that William Carey is the father of the modern missions movement. He really took to heart this call to take the gospel to the nations. Very influential believer. And he said something that I think is so timely for us today. Again, this was back in the 1800s. But he said, I'm not worried about failure. I'm worried about succeeding at something that doesn't really matter. And I think he's kind of hitting on this idea that the world has a different list of things that they define as success. And as Christ followers, there's something that should be different about our lives. Let me give you the verse that really kind of grounds us in this reality. 1 Peter chapter 2, verse 11. Dear friends, I warn you. Look at how the New Living Translation says this. As temporary residents and foreigners, if you're a Christ follower, you're a temporary resident of this world, this earth is not your home. Your true home is in heaven. A foreigner. And what's the warning? To keep away from worldly desires that wage war against your very souls. Maybe some worldly desires have locked in with your heart, locked in with your mind. And if so, that could be what's actually causing some discontentment at a soul level. So let's make sure we don't let the world define for us what success is, which then gets us to the second point. We do have to then clarify what success really is. And what I'm going to suggest is that we not let the world give us that definition. We let God's word guide us. And it's not something we talk about. You've probably never heard a sermon on how to be a successful Christian because that sounds like something you would learn about at work or at a business seminar. But just for a moment, I think it's important for us to be biblically guided with how we define success. If we've never defined success biblically, how then will we recognize whether or not we're really failing? And I'm going to share
with you a passage of scripture that has helped me over the years define success for me. Now, if you don't have a passage, if you don't have a definition, you may leave here today going, that works. I'm going to roll with that. You may want to dive into God's word and find a passage that fits you and it really resonates with you. And I would encourage you to do that. But this is mine. It's from 2 Timothy, which we just finished up a series on the entire book of 2 Timothy not too long ago.

things than with the wrong people. But maybe God placed that in you. God is looking for some Christ followers who are willing to fight the good fight. So what's the good fight? The good fight is that we fight against evil in this world. We fight against the enemy. You do realize as Christ followers, we are God's presence on the earth right now through the Holy Spirit. And if we don't stand up to evil, who will? If we don't stand up to Satan, who will? Exactly. Evil never voluntarily just stops on its own. It must be stopped. We fight it. I thought that the goal of Christianity was to be a nice person. Nowhere in the Bible. Society wants you to be nice, tame, and domesticated, and not a disruptor. And I'm here to tell you that's not the gospel I read about in the New Testament. We're actually called to be salt. We're called to be light. We're called to be difference makers. Everywhere we go, there should be a wake behind us because of what the Lord has placed in us. And for some of you, you need to wake up and recognize that what you've signed up for is much more than a life of complacency, sitting around, being nice, not offending anyone. You need to fight some fights that the Lord has placed in front of you to the glory of God. Now, you also need to fight for some things. You fight for your family. You need to fight for your brothers and sisters in Christ who are being persecuted, like our brothers and sisters in Nigeria, who are being killed quite simply for being Christians. Who's fighting for them? Who's speaking up for them? Part of what it means to be a Christ follower is we fight for those who are oppressed. We fight for those who have no voice. We fight for those who find themselves in circumstances that they can't get out of, and they need someone to reach out a hand and help pull them out. That's part of what it means to be a Christ follower. We fight the good fight. We have an influence and an effect of everything and everywhere we go and everything that we touch. And at the end of my life, I want to be able to say, I didn't fight dumb fights. I fought the right fight. And I want to encourage you to do the same. What's the second thing Paul says in this passage? He says, I finished the race. And he means exactly what we think that means. He's talking about if you were in a competitive competition where you're running a race. Did you finish? Did you get to the end? Can you get to the end of your life and say, I finished this race really well? Now, again, what does that even mean? I found a definition that helps me. Maybe it helps you. Maybe you want to find something else from God's word. But here's what I believe finishing the race means. Acts chapter 13, verse 36. In the New Testament, a verse about David from the Old Testament. Now, when David had served God's purpose in his own generation, I think that's the statement. Served God's purpose in his own generation. That's what I think it means to finish the race. What happened then? He fell asleep. He died. He was buried with his ancestors. His body decayed. Here's David's life. David was born. David served God's purpose in his generation. And then David died. I want the same to be said of me. At the end of my life, if someone can say, he served God's purpose in his generation, that's success. That means I finished well. I want you to be able to say, I served God's purpose in my generation. Now, here's the thing. That looks different from one generation to the next. When we read God's word, there's 400 years from the end of the Old Testament to the start of the New Testament where God doesn't say anything. There are no prophets. If you'd been alive during that time, serving God's purpose in that generation would look different than if you'd been alive when Jesus was on the earth. Both of my grandfathers and my great uncle, all three of them fought in World War II. All three of them are now with the Lord. I believe that fighting in World War II was their way of serving God's purpose in their generation. They fought evil from Hitler. They stopped the spread of evil all over the world. Good men who said, I'll go and I'll fight. And they served God's purpose in their generation. Say, what is God's purpose in my generation? Well, you get in his word, you spend time with God in prayer. You talk to his people. God will clarify the steps that he wants you to take. You don't choose that the time you're on this earth, but you can choose whether or not you'll serve God's purpose while you're here. If you'll serve God's purpose for such a time as this, while he has you here, you'll be able to say, I finished the race. And then what does he say finally? I kept the faith. I kept the faith. Now, here's what's amazing about Paul. Paul doubted. Paul asked God to remove what he called a thorn of his flesh, a weakness. Paul didn't always understand God's will. Paul questioned from time to time. Sometimes Paul sought clarity that God didn't fully give him. And there will be times in our life, church, that we doubt. There'll be times in our lives that we question. What does it mean then to keep the faith? That doesn't mean that that never happens. It just means we always come back to God. That when you go through those seasons and those cycles, you eventually get to a place where you continue to declare the goodness of God. That you're going to

keep walking with God no matter what. You're going to keep the faith no matter what. And we've talked about in this series, the foundation of an unshakable faith is God's faithfulness towards us, not our faithfulness towards him. But if you can say these three things at the end of your life, I believe that you have a biblical definition of what success is. Okay, so if we're not going to let the world define for us success, if we're going to let God's word define for us what success, now I think, practically speaking, we can start to figure out how we want to handle, manage failure that's inevitable in our lives, right? So number three. Third way, failure can help us build an unshakable faith. Know where you can fail and where you can't. I think this is helpful to make a differentiation in our lives between where we can fail and where we can't. I've got an illustration to use to help me with this. It's a ball that I swiped from my 10-year-old Henry. He was kind enough to let me use this today. I didn't really swipe it. He let me borrow it, just so y'all know, okay? And it does bounce. I'll show you that here in just a second. But this is going to help me illustrate something that I heard, gosh, close to 30 years ago now, from another pastor in a room probably about this size. And he was talking about how in life, and I was kind of just getting started, graduated from college and kind of just getting started with, you know, trying to figure out how to do the whole thing called life and being an adult. And he said, you know, when you're going through life, it can feel like you're juggling a lot of different balls, your career and your marriage and kids and your finances and your health, and you're juggling a lot of different balls. Now, this is where the illustration would be a lot better if I knew how to juggle, okay? I don't, and I didn't learn how to juggle this week. So we're going to try to get this illustration down with just one ball, okay? And he said that when you're juggling all of these balls in life, like where stress comes is when you feel like something really bad's going to happen if you drop one of those balls. And he said, but what's interesting is most of the balls that you're juggling, if you drop them, they'll just bounce right back. And he was trying to free us up a little bit. It's like, listen, you're juggling a lot of things. It's okay. From time to time, man, you're going to drop a ball and it's going to bounce back. And he said, and some of the balls that you drop that bounce back are pretty significant things. And so let's talk about that for a second, because the correlation I'm trying to make today is there are some things in your life that you can fail at and they'll bounce right back. But at the time, it doesn't feel that way. So let me, if one thing you could fail, it's a rubber ball. You're juggling it. It's important. But if you drop it, it'll bounce right back. Your career. We talked about it 2 weeks ago. If you missed that message, I would encourage you to catch that. I shared a story from my own life. Man, when that ball dropped, but it bounced back. You get laid off, you get fired, you don't get that promotion, your career's not going the way you want. Man, that's significant. It's hard. It's not fun. But I'm telling you, that ball will bounce right back. Let me give us another ball. Feels really important. It's actually a rubber ball. Your finances. Your finances. Like if you lost every penny to your name, if you had to file for bankruptcy, if you had to sell the house and start all over again, you say, man, that'd be terrible. I'm telling you, that ball bounced right back. Why? Because you can always make more money. I'm not saying it's going to be fun. All right. I'm not saying you should sign up for that class. But what I am saying is you can bounce back. As tough as that may be, you can bounce right back from that. Okay. Some of you are students. You want to get into the college of your dreams. And you got a lot of folks that have made you think, man, if you don't get into that college, like your whole future is going to be messed up. And here's what I'm here to tell you. You cannot get into that college and you'll be just fine. Ball will bounce right back. It'll be disappointing. Heartache. Go for it. I mean, don't go, well, I guess there's not even a point. No, go for it. But if you don't get in, you'll bounce right back. If you were to go into any successful business and ask, so you'd find some of the folks in there didn't even go to college. Some of them went to different colleges. They got a variety of different degrees, okay? All of the different things, okay? So sometimes what feels like, man, this is the biggest thing in my life. If you drop that ball, it'll bounce right back. Now, he continued with the illustration that some of the balls that you juggle, however, are made of glass. And if you drop one of them, they'll shatter. Now, this is also where the illustration would be helpful if I could walk over here and grab a glass ball and bring it out here and let it shatter. But it'd probably be very dangerous for all of you, okay? But I tried this week. I did. I'll tell you, if you do a search on Amazon for glass balls that shatter when you drop them, it's interesting, the things that will come up, all right, in your search. I'll also tell you that if you go to Michael's Hobby Lobby, where else did we go? The home goods store. Anyway, we went to all three of them. If you walk in there and go, I'm looking for glass balls that when you drop them, they shatter. They give you funny looks. So I'll tell you that right now, okay? Because most of those decorative pieces are designed to not shatter when you drop them. This has been a very educational week for me, church, all right? Point is, I couldn't find one, all right? So I need all of you to use your imaginations. Can y'all do that with me? That if it's probably safer, God's sovereignty probably protected all of us, right? But if

0: I had a glass bar and I dropped it and it shattered everywhere. It'd make a mess. And that happens with some of the areas in our life. And here's what I'm asking you to consider. Those are the areas of your life that I don't want you to fail in. Have you identified them? Do you know what your rubber balls are? I don't want to fail at that, but if I do, it'll bounce back. What are the glass ones? I've got three. They don't have to be your three, but I'll give you my three. First glass ball, I'm not going to drop. It's my family, my wife and my boys. It's not going to happen. I'm not going to let something in my marriage. I'm not going to let something in the relationship I have with my boys, no matter what. Everything else is on the table. Everything else can go. Not that. It's a glass ball. It's just a choice I've made. Second glass ball for me. I'm not going to biblically disqualify myself from ministry. See, God's word, it holds me to a higher standard as a pastor. And it's not up to me to be frivolous with that or just do whatever I want and then just claim God's grace like everything. No, this is important. This is a big deal. This is God's word. Part of that is my physical health. I mean, I don't have control over all of that, but to the best of my ability, I want to be healthy so that God can use me so I can be there for my family. Again, it may not be a glass ball for you. It's one for me. My third glass ball, this one may surprise you. It's actually time. I'm not going to waste time. I think that when you waste time, you're dropping a ball that shatters and you never get it back. Time is a non-renewable resource. Once you spend it, you never get it back. You can always make more money. You can't make more time. I see things from time to time on social media where someone says, you know, time is a thief. No, only if you let it. You can cooperate with time or time can work against you. It's like a glass ball. I think if you waste your time, you're wasting the one shot you have at life. It's a really important thing to me. Now, some of you may be thinking, but Pastor, some of those glass balls you just mentioned, like that's happened to me. Like I went through a marriage that ended. I've made some other mistakes and they shattered. And what are you trying to say there? Well, let's make sure we're all on the same page. Because if that's part of your story, here's some good news. We serve a God who's actually a specialist at picking up the broken pieces of our lives and putting us back together. That's what God does. You're never beyond repair. God's redemptive work is always present. Some of my closest friends have walked through divorce. It's part of their story. And yet God picked them back up, put them back together, and it's how they encourage others. Now, I'm not talking about whether or not God can continue to use you or all of those different things. We serve a God who steps into the middle of any situation in our life and makes good out of it. Of course, that's what our God does. But for the purposes of today's message, what I'm asking you to think about, from this day forward, to the best of your ability, can you differentiate between the areas of your life that if you failed, it would ultimately be okay? And the areas of your life that if you failed, the consequences would be much worse. And here's why that's helpful. There's only one of you. All of us struggle with the reality of pleasing other people. If you ever meet somebody who says, I'm not a people pleaser, you just met a liar. Okay? We all want people to like us. It's hard. When you feel like you're being pulled in a lot of different directions, you overcommit yourself, you end up spread too thin, all of the different things. Church, there's only one of you. You don't own a red cape. It's okay to say no. It's okay. But part of understanding how to do that with some wisdom is just getting clarity. What are the areas? It's okay. Temporary failures. What are the areas? I don't want to experience failure at all. Our verse actually helps us see that more clearly. I just mentioned the word, wisdom. Psalm 90, verse 12. Teach us to number our days that we may gain a heart of wisdom. Walk through life with wisdom. You will experience failure from time to time. Just make sure it's not in those key areas. Number four, learn how to let failure serve you well. Learn how to let failure serve you well. This is the number one thing that every successful person has in common across multiple industries. It's not that they didn't fail, it's that they let failure serve them. Failure became their friend. They found the lesson in the failure. They don't look at failure the same way other people look at failure. They see an opportunity in the failure. I like to coach my kids' ball teams, football, basketball. I haven't coached the past couple seasons, just recovering from my surgery. When I coach these young men in football and in basketball, one of the things I like to tell them is that when it comes to games, we can either win. You can think about it this way. You win or lose, or you win or learn. So if we lose, what can we learn? And if we can learn something from the loss will serve us well. Good teams win or learn. Great teams learn from both their wins and their losses. If you want a championship, you better learn how to learn from your wins. How do you take something that's a failure and learn from it and let it make you better? I know I talk about sports. I just did. Some of you may not like sports. I understand that. But I do think there's some helpful things that maybe you could still apply. The greatest failure in the history of professional sports. Boy, that's a big statement. Can I tell y'all what the greatest failure in the history of professional sports is? Losing a 28-3 lead in the Super Bowl. That's what my team did. The Atlanta Falcons. Pastor Nick and I have been Atlanta Falcons fans our whole lives. It's a miserable existence, okay? You would have thought by now we would have turned our back on them. Gained wisdom, Nick. Found a new team, but we're going to stick with them till the Lord returns, all right? So I think that'll happen before the Falcons win anything. Anyway, so in that Super Bowl, you got to understand, y'all just watching it going like, oh, it's a fun game. Those of us who are Falcons fans are like, we're up 28-3 in the Super Bowl. Like, we're going to have a parade. Like, this is going to really happen. And then they started coming back, and you remembered, hold up, I'm a Falcons fan. These things happen to us as Falcons fans. And then everybody knows, you can go to any country in the world, any language that's spoken, and say 28-3. They know what you're talking about, all right? We have to wear that as a badge, you know, for the rest of our lives. But what's interesting about that game is the individual that was calling plays for the Falcons at the end of the game, he was the offensive coordinator. His name's Kyle Shanahan. There were some questionable play calls he made towards the end of the game. After that game, the next week, he was hired by the San Francisco 49ers to be their head coach, and he's still their head coach to this day. Now, obviously, Bill Belichick was coaching the Patriots at the time, the team that won the Super Bowl. What most people don't know is about 3 months after that game, Kyle Shanahan reached out and spent some time with Bill Belichick to learn what he could learn from that loss. And Belichick was gracious and shared with him, and they've actually developed a close friendship that exists to this day. But I want you just to see this for a second. If someone who could experience failure at that grand of a scale, the Super Bowl, everybody in the world is watching, everybody knows that you messed up, and he could still seek out the coach that beat him to try to learn the lesson to get better from it, we should be able to do the same with failures in our lives that maybe the entire world doesn't know about. Just find the lesson. What can you learn from it? You know what Winston Churchill said? I think this is just fantastic. Winston Churchill said, success is moving from failure to failure without losing enthusiasm. It's just some people are wired differently. He said, I wasn't born like that. Those folks weren't born like that either. Here's some good news. That's an acquired skill. You can retrain your mind with how you look at things. Does not God's word say to be transformed by the renewing of our mind? You can begin to look at things differently. You can be able to see the lesson from this differently. And in this way, failure can be one of the greatest blessings in your life. You can actually start to fail forward. That failures don't hold you back. They actually propel you forward. People don't quit from failure. They quit from the discouragement that comes from failure. So when you walk through failure, here's what becomes clear quickly. The friends that you have. Because if you don't have people close to you when you go through failure, you will eventually slip into discouragement. We've all got to have Christ followers who are close friends of ours that when we go through failure will remind us, failure is an event. You're not a failure. You're going to get through this. You're going to bounce back. There's some lessons in this. Church, every failure I've ever gone through in my life, if I didn't have friends that helped me do that, I don't know how I would have gotten through it. And for some of you, listen, I love you enough to tell you this. You're a new Christian. You're doing really well, man. You're showing up to church. You're walking with the Lord. You're doing the best you can. But I'm going to tell you something that nobody else will tell you because I love you. You've got terrible friends. And they're holding you back. And you're torn because you want to be nice and you want to be kind and you know that you're a good influence in their lives. And I understand that tension. So let me kind of help you work through that. I don't want you to disassociate with them, but I do want you to limit your association with them. You probably need to reclaim your Friday nights. And you know what that means. Probably need to avoid the club. All right, you probably know what that means, okay? Go let them do their things. You go to Bible study, okay? That's what I'm trying to say. And when you go to Bible study or life group, I want you to make some new friends. And if you're not in a life group, I want you to get in one. If you say, I can't get in a life group, I want you to join a serving team. We could help you do that after this service today. Everybody that serves here at New Hope, it's not just what they're doing, it's the relationships they're forming. And these are the individuals that when they share prayer requests, when they talk about things that they're experiencing as failure, come around them, encourage them, rally around them, and help them move forward. Help them learn how to fail forward. You can't do this on your own. It's why God gave us one another. And some of you are just a few friends away from experiencing that type of breakthrough in your life. So take those steps, find your people, get connected. And then ultimately, what's true in Proverbs 24:16 will be true about you. What a great verse. The godly may trip seven times, but they will get up again. Isn't that great? But one disaster is enough to overthrow the wicked. I've seen it. It's something. One thing goes wrong in their life. Everything is now wrong in their lives. And you catch the shrapnel. And what I want you to see is as a Christ follower, you get knocked down, but you can also get back up. And there will be people to help you do that. And you'll let failure begin to serve you well. Finally, number five. Probably our most important principle for the day. Recognize that there's only one failure that's actually final. Church, in our lives, the only failure that's final is failing to receive the free gift of salvation offered through Jesus Christ. It's the only thing that if you fail to do, you won't get another shot at it. And some of you are very successful people, and I think that's what keeps you from receiving the free gift of salvation. When you're desperate and in need, boy, salvation looks remarkable. When all of your needs, from the world's perspective, are kind of being met, you're like, I don't really know what I need. But in a moment of honesty, are you happy here at a soul level? Or is there a discontentment? Is there a longing? And everything that you've ever tried to fill that longing, it leaves you still wanting. Why? God's word says that God has placed the desire for eternity in every human heart. And the only thing that will meet that desire is a relationship with God. And the only way you could have that relationship with God is through his son, Jesus Christ, who came and died on the cross for your sin, defeated death through the resurrection. And when you just simply receive him as your way to be reconciled back to God, you receive purpose for your life here on earth and a future that's promised, eternity in heaven with God. And if you hear that, like you're in this room, like you're online. You might be watching this message months later from the day that we actually recorded it, but you've now heard the good news of the gospel message and you willfully choose to reject it and continue to go your own way. I'm telling you right now, that's the only failure you can't come back from. The passage in the Bible that breaks my heart the most. There are a lot of heartbreaking passages in the Bible. The passage in the Bible that breaks my heart the most, every time I read it, I just have to stop, is in the book of Philippians. And it says this, that one day, at the name of Jesus, every knee will bow and every tongue will confess that Christ Jesus is Lord. You say, how is that a heartbreaking passage? That's talking about who Jesus is. It's a heartbreaking passage because of the context of the passage. The context of the passage is every knee will bow. And every tongue will confess, which means there will be people who for all of their lives rejected Jesus Christ. And on that day, when they bow the knee, they will have to reconcile with the fact that they got it wrong. And that they chose to reject this free gift of salvation. And just for a moment, can I define for you? This is Pastor Adam's definition. Okay? Pastor Adam's definition of hell is bowing a knee, declaring that Jesus is who he really said he was, and then having to be separated from him for all of eternity in a place the Bible calls hell. It's the most heartbreaking passage I come across in the Bible. Friend, I don't want you to be among those that day. He said, I've still got some things I got to figure out. Abby explained it so well earlier. Middle school boys telling another middle schooler, you ain't got to figure out anything. You come to Jesus just like you are. And I'm telling you right now, you don't have to figure out anything either. You come to Jesus just like you are. And here's a little secret. Those of us who are Christ followers, we haven't figured it out either. We've just been saved by grace. So if that's you, and I don't want you to go another day without having Jesus as your Savior, would you bow your head with me? just for a few moments. Lord's tugging at your heart. That's where you're at. It's the best way you know how, where you're seated. Just say, Jesus, I admit I'm a sinner. Jesus, I believe you died on the cross for my sin. I believe you defeated death through the resurrection and you're alive. And I want to ask you to come into my life and save me. And Jesus, the best way I know how from this day forward, I'll live for you. It's my Savior and my Lord until I see you face to face. Hey, if that's you, everybody's heads are bowed, their eyes are still closed, but I'd love to pray for you this week. Would you be so bold just to slip up your hand, just so I can see it, just so I can pray for you this week? All of our services today, we've had hands go up. Amen. I'll be praying for you this week. Hey, if you did that, can I encourage you to let somebody know? Before you leave today, Abby will give you a few steps for instruction for how you can do that. But you just made the best decision you'll ever make in your life. Nothing will be the same from this day forward. And so God, we rejoice today for the salvation that's been experienced in this room. But God, in our rejoicing, I also know that some of us are experiencing some failure. It's broken relationships, circumstances, situations that aren't going well, and it's hard, and it hurts, and it's painful, and it's disorienting. And God, maybe just for a few moments, can you remind us that there is power in the name of your son, Jesus? And so many times that we don't know what to do, the best thing we can do is just cry out the name Jesus. Just call on Jesus. Just speak the name of Jesus. So Lord, as we do that now over these next few moments, as we speak the name that is unlike any other name, the name that there are none beside, Jesus, would you invade this space with your presence? Would you speak to your people? And we pray all of these things in your name. Amen.
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2: 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Now, here's Randy.
3: Hey there, I'm Randy Voller. Come up on the porch where our guest today is Lisa Sorg, who's the North Carolina reporter for Inside Climate News. Lisa, great to have you up on the porch.
4: It's beautiful on this porch today, Randy.
3: Isn't it beautiful?
4: It's a little warm. We're in a very big drought.
3: We are. Did you get any rain last night? I got a little bit of rain.
4: Little, but, you know, and just enough to evaporate off the top of the topsoil.
3: Well, you know, one day I'm hoping to have you up on the porch where everything in our environment is wonderful, beautiful, copacetic, and you have no more stories to write. But that is not the case.
4: I'll see you in the next life, Randy.
3: In the next life, maybe. But, you know, a couple of the stories that you've written, and of course, they're out there everywhere now, not just you, about data centers. Let's talk about data centers.
4: Yes. Oh, my gosh. I was at a meeting once where someone described them as the new hog farms.
3: Whoa. Now, remind our audience, like back in the 90s, that was a huge issue in North Carolina.
4: Yeah, because they, you know, were expanding.

0: and there were, you know, they were contaminating the environment with terrible water contamination, and they still do. But it was even worse then because there was no moratorium. But I think the point of this comment was these are proliferating, and it's the Wild West.
1: It is. So just to stick with the hog farm metaphor, I had the opportunity today to talk to someone about how I grew up in Indiana like you did, and I had friends, families who had farms, and they had like, you know, 20 hogs, right? Kind of normal, legitimate. You'd go on the farm, they had their farm animals, not 10,000 hogs, which is like a small town like Siler City, for instance, all like emptying out into a lagoon.
0: Yes, it's like if Siler City did not have a wastewater treatment plant and just put all the waste in a lagoon.
1: Exactly. That's what we're talking about. And then with data centers, we're talking about something that I guess you could say we need, but there really hasn't been a lot of definitions to how we actually do this without A, raising people's power bills, not necessarily on the kilowatt hour, but on other charges.
0: Right.
1: And B, there are other issues with data centers.
0: Well, let's start with number one, they often take up perfectly good farmland.
1: Right.
0: Number two, they do hike electricity bills in an indirect way in that, for example, if Duke Energy builds a new natural gas plant to power the data center, that capital cost goes to you, to me, the ratepayer. So you are paying more. Then you have the fact that they are noisy. You have the fact that they also, recent research has shown that they create heat islands, which is a real drag in the South. In
1: right.
0: Particular.
1: We are, not like we already don't have heat islands.
0: Yes. And they take water. They, you know, either through municipal water or they take groundwater. And the secrecy of these data centers and the non-disclosure agreements, and they don't have to disclose their energy usage or their water usage or if they're getting tax exemptions. I mean, it's so shadowy.
1: It's funny you mentioned that part. That sounds a lot like when hydraulic fracturing tried to come to the Piedmont. And one of the big arguments was about the liquid that they were going to force into the ground to do the fracking. So that fracking fluid was considered proprietary, and thus you could not ask for the chemical composition.
0: Right.
1: And that was one of the issues when I was still involved with municipal government, and I said, look, you're getting like pressure both ways. The General Assembly could actually force you to allow these. So we went with, we'll allow it as a special use permit, but then you have to do the five findings of fact. So this is in Pittsburgh. And under the fine findings, we can ask questions about health. And under the health, we could ask, well, what's in that fluid?
0: Right.
1: And they're not likely to tell you, and therefore you can deny the permit because it's reasonable to know what are you putting into our groundwater.
0: Sure. And I think that points to the data centers and the fact that a lot of counties don't have UDOs that account for them. And so, as you know, Chatham County is getting sued right now because they declared
1: a moratorium.
0: Big deal. It's a big deal. And, you know, there's just this big legal fight. There is a lawsuit going on in Edgecombe County with the town of Tarboro between a data center developer who said, you denied our permit, you know, illegally. So it's getting nasty, nasty.
1: Well, what's interesting about, you know, the data center development is supposedly or you know, from what I understand in doing my own research and listening to media, they're going to spend something like $700 billion. So this is like the major players like Meta, for example, or Google or Microsoft. $700 billion is a lot of capital to invest in this. And, you know, I've seen some pictures of Mark Zuckerberg, obviously the head of Meta, down, I think it was either in Mississippi or Louisiana with this like 2,000-plus acre site.
0: Yeah. Yeah.
1: For a basically a giant data center. And so I started asking around folks, you know, in preparation for the show. And I said, well, you know, what is the driving need? Well, of course, it's all AI. And I'm thinking, okay, but what are we storing on there? There's a lot of cloud storage. What is the need? Well, pornography. is one of the big things. You know,
0: crypto, surveillance, too.
1: Surveillance videos, cryptocurrency, all kinds of things that if we had an electric magnetic pulse event, you know, like a Carrington event, a big solar event, that would be eliminated. What would we do? I mean, it just seems odd that we're spending so much capital on something that's not actually in the real world that you can touch. This is all stuff that we deal with in another world. We're watching it on our computer or our cell phone.
0: Yeah, that's the difference between, say, a data center and a textile factory. Well, the textile may have some pollution and they have to get permits, but at the end of the line, you have a shoe.
1: Right.
0: Here, you don't have anything. And in fact, even though the data center proponents will say, oh, well, we're going to create jobs, I would argue that A, they don't create that many jobs, and B, AI is taking the jobs on the other end. So what is the net job loss?
1: That's the big question. What are the net jobs? Because usually what you're looking for is a multiplier effect. And
0: yeah,
1: that's usually the justification for economic development in your community. You're weighing out what are the impacts of the community, and they say, well, we're going to get $2 or $3 for every dollar spent. That's going to create other ancillary jobs, local jobs, and we're going to balance that off against the impact of the community, you know, environmental impact or otherwise,
0: right,
1: traffic impact, et cetera. But in this case, you're building the data center, right? So you're going to have construction jobs, but how many people actually work in the data center permanently?
0: Right, that aren't just, you know, keeping the fans cool and sweeping up. You know, who's getting paid a living wage?
1: And I have asked a lot of just I hate to put it this way, but, you know, guys that I play cards with or I used to play softball with or whatever, just ask them about the data center. They don't really care about the data center. It's not something that, like, if you told them they were building some, like, new 21st century steel mill that was going to make some amazing stuff that would be used, you know, to go to space, they'd love that. It's not even evoking something in their mind that it's exciting.
0: Right. And, you know, I want to say that there are uses for AI, like medical imaging. You know, I'm not saying there is not a single good use, but we don't need as many data centers as we have for that use. And a lot of it is also wildcatters who are just – they're basically real estate folks who see a way to cash in on Donald Trump's tax incentives and the tax exemptions.
1: It's interesting that you put it that way, because public policy does matter. So in the previous administration, you had a policy with the CHIPS Act, for example, that was actually trying to create – onshore manufacturing jobs around tech, which this administration through DOGE and other means ripped up. But now through the, quote, big, beautiful bill, they did create various, you know, tax incentives for this.
0: Right. And I wonder why. It's because a lot of those big tech companies donated, or I wouldn't even say donate. That sounds, yeah, contributed to the campaigns. And they got access, and now they got what they want.
1: They got what they want, and so they're pushing to build these things, whether we want them or not. And again, I'm not saying that I'm against them, but I want to ask a lot of questions that should be answered.
0: Amen.
1: Folks, we're going to take a quick break, refresh our drinks, and after the break, you're going to hear more from Lisa Sorg from the North Carolina reporter for Inside Climate News.
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1: Welcome back, folks, to On the Porch. We've now topped off our beverages, and we're talking all about the environment and data centers with my good friend, Lisa Sorg, who is a reporter for Inside Climate News. So, Lisa, you know, it just begs the question, why? Why, you know, you put the tax policy issue, but why is it so important that we need these data centers now?
0: I don't think we need them now. I think we may need a few for very important, like banking or something where I could see that would be beneficial. But just so that I don't do this because I'm anti-AI in a lot of ways, just so I can make a funny meme, that's not a good reason to build a data center. So I can like put somebody's Donald Trump's head on a animal.
1: So, I mean, it's interesting because, of course, as we become, you know, more digital on our planet, you obviously need the ability to have more cloud storage and all, you know, you have to have these centers to kind of run what we've all become used to, right, with the availability of broadband and the ubiquity of, you know, mobile phones, whether you have an Android or an Apple, that can do pretty much anything, right? Not like the flip phones we started with. But at the end of the day, you've got only so many resources on this planet, and it always makes me curious why we would take nearly $1 trillion and shove it over here when we could do so many other things to better our community.
0: You mean like feed people and give people health care?
1: Uh-huh.
0: Oh, Randy.
1: I mean, that sounds really radical and, you know, and socialist and terrible, right? It's like, but
0: you're out there, Randy. You are so cray-cray.
1: I'm so cray-cray that, you know, people need food. Wait a minute. People actually need food in the real world. It doesn't work digitally.
0: No, you don't get to take a digital apple and eat it.
1: Right. And people need housing.
0: People need housing. People need a lot of things. And I would argue people need human connection. And that's the other thing that is on a more of a philosophical platform is we need to be connected more, not less. And I think AI, you know, we have people who have AI therapists and AI friends and AI lovers. And, you know, whatever happened back when we were in school where you just like fell in love with some person that you were like had been hanging out with for the last year. You know, I mean, that sounds old school, but there is something to be said for that.
1: Well, reality is completely getting warped. Like, so for instance, just the simple idea, because I know you and I love music and came up through alternative music scene in Indiana and Bloomington. I was explaining and, you know, to some of my, you know, my younger friends, I said, you know, a lot of us have become used to the ability to access music via Spotify or Apple or Pandora or YouTube Music and just play it simply from your phone and then broadcast it, you know, if you're lucky enough like I am to have like a nice speaker that way, but you're actually limited on the range of the music as opposed to the old analog where you get a much deeper, wider sound.
0: Yeah. And
1: as weird as that sounds. So I said, so if you've only heard this song coming out of your cell phone, and that's the only way you've ever heard it, you've never really heard the song. I was explaining to them, like, you don't even hear the range of how the artist composed it.
0: Right. And I would say, you know, there have been books that AI has helped write, and then the publisher finds out, kills the deal. You have journalism. Oh, man, the AI slop that's going on there. And, you know, McClatchy, for example, has this AI policy. And fortunately, at Inside Climate News, that's a big taboo. But I am just seeing – I'm seeing this shift to everything has to be more efficient and easier. And my point is sometimes it doesn't need to be. You need the friction. You need the time to think. Moving too fast is not always better. And I think there is a backlash brewing, not just against data centers because of what they do, but what they represent.
1: Well, what they represent is essentially an entire world that's being housed there in our replacement, in theory. So if we're replacing all the workers, and I have this crazy quote that I went to this conference in San Antonio. It's a professor from Texas A&M, who was actually the Realtor Land Institute, and it was interesting. And he came on and said, I'm going to play you something that Elon Musk said on the Rogan show, and he cited it. And essentially, Musk was talking about this idea that everybody would have more free time, and he was talking about universal basic income. Right? You remember when Andrew Yang first was putting that out? So this is essentially a center-left idea. But then it wasn't good enough to say universal basic income because he was essentially saying it's going to be rough. We're going to be replacing everyone. But he's trying to sell everyone that there's going to be something good on the other side. It was universal high income, like everyone's going to be a high wage earner. And I'm like, where is all this income going to – where's this wealth going to come from?
0: Right, because we can't redistribute it.
1: Well, exactly. So he's selling everyone that you're going to have all this free time. AI is going to essentially be doing all this work, but then all of the human beings are going to be getting universal high income to do what? To buy the goods that are produced by AI? I don't know. It kind of is mind-blowing.
0: Yeah, it is mind-blowing. It's also extremely aggravating.
1: Well, I have some good friends that are senior law partners in Chicago that also went to IU, and they tell me that they have a rule there that lawyers cannot do AI to write anything because, of course, they've already had cases, not them, but in the United States where briefs were AI essentially likes to induce a rule. So if it can't figure out the answer, it wants to please you, so it'll just make up a case of precedence. Like it'll make up a case.
0: Yeah. Yeah. They call that hallucinations, but I just call them errors.
1: Right. I mean, if you and I were doing this when we were coming up and we just made stuff up and put it into your journalism, you'd be fired.
0: Fired.
1: And sued.
0: Immediately.
1: Right.
0: Yeah.
1: But somehow we have given, you know, the tech overlords, you know, immunity to any responsibility for any of this. Like I was thinking, just imagine that anywhere else in life, whatever you did to operate failed as much as your computers failed, the operating system fails, right?
0: Right. Yeah. I mean, I had to get a new phone after 5 years because the battery was overheating. What if my whole life was on there? Which it's not, thank
1: Which
0: goodness.
1: It's not. Right. So I guess – back to the data centers, in your stories, have you looked into Loudoun County, which is the
0: Virginia.
1: Home to like the, you know, the most data centers on the planet?
0: Yes, it's what a terrible, terrible thing. Plus, you know, how much property tax are they paying? They get a lot of tax exemptions in Virginia. We get tax exemptions, or we meaning there's tax exemptions in North Carolina for these data centers.
1: Why are there tax exemptions?
0: Well, there's a bill in the legislature right now that would repeal those, but it's ridiculous. They don't pay sales and use tax on a lot of their equipment. They don't pay tax on their electricity.
1: Really?
0: Yeah.
1: So it's one of those weird things that they used to do with utilities like water and sewer, that the more you use, you get a cheaper rate, except there's a cost to this. So they consume a lot of electricity, so they don't have to pay tax.
0: That's correct. And you know who has three data centers that got exemptions? Duke and Virginia.
1: Why?
0: Because they can, because they qualified under the law to get tax exemptions. And so they don't pay tax on their own electricity, and they don't pay sales tax on, like, you know, their HVAC and equipment and certain tangible property.
1: Really?
0: Yeah. And, you know, they earned almost $5 billion last year. And your rates are going to go up 15 to 18%.
1: And, of course, you've got different folks questioning or denying that. But it's from my understanding, it's not an increase on kilowatt hour. It's a use charge to, like, the system, like the overtaxing, no pun intended, of the distribution network. Now, I don't know if you ever watched this fellow named Matt Rudolph, who goes by Mr. Global on Facebook Reels, and you know, interesting guy. He's an energy expert, but he put out a reel recently that I thought was pretty insightful, and it was about EVs, so electric vehicles, and data centers. And he said, you know, it's kind of fascinating that for many years we were told we could not have more electric vehicles or charging stations across America because it would somehow overburden the system. And yet we can add all of these data centers in and we don't hear the same arguments.
0: Right. And the other thing that's happening, and this is up for debate in Edgecombe County, is that because these data centers can't get onto the grid because it's, you know, the demand is so high and the supply is not adequate, they're building their own natural gas plants. Well, what happens when you build a natural gas plant? You have a lot of emissions. Even if you have an air permit, it's a permit to pollute. So what if you have a bunch of those? And you know, I think Elon Musk's Memphis site, what's it called?
1: Oh, he has issues there.
0: Yeah, I mean, major air pollution. So this is, to me, an existential threat in a lot of ways.
1: I agree. 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We are hearing from Lisa Sorg. Lisa, so I had texted you before you came on the show about my mother, who's almost 84 years old and had been a writer, I've told you before. So near where her husband now, so not my father, my dad died, my mom remarried. He is old school Porter County. They had a farm. And for some reason, one of these data centers was trying to go in around all of these old school farms near Valparaiso, Indiana. And my mom calls me and wants to know, like, what do I know about data centers? And I start researching myself about various issues around the country. But then she dug in, and I don't think it got voted down. I think they just permanently, the county commissioners just said, oh, we're tabling this, which just kind of means they're not dealing with it.
0: Yeah.
1: But one of the issues that she came up with had to do with wildlife.
0: Mm-hmm.
1: So there are all these farms around there, and my mother is this huge animal lover. She's like the head of the Humane Society. Aww. Up in Lake and Porter County. And she said in her research, she found out that the vibrations and the noise actually caused issues to local wildlife.
0: That would not surprise me because it's a low frequency. So it can bend around things, and it's one of those – and it's constant. It's not like it ever lets up. It's 24/7.
1: Correct. So the noise is like this constant humming.
0: Mm-hmm.
1: And so, you know, she had other things to say, but she really focused in on the wildlife angle and then the people that had animals, these farms, and that actually got them to listen, like, you know, maybe they should just site it somewhere different where you're not around people and animals.
0: Well, but how about the groundwater for those farms?
1: Well, I mean, another issue.
0: They need that water to irrigate, and if the data center's sucking the aquifer dry, that presents a problem for the farmers.
1: Did you get any input from folks when you were researching these stories about whether they were using solar or wind to power these?
0: Not in North Carolina.
1: Why? I mean, we just don't. I mean, we are a state that, at least when we did have the tax policy, the public policy, people were building all kinds of solar farms.
0: I think they would argue that the farm would have to be so large to power like an 800 megawatt data center. But to me, you know, then don't build it if you can't have clean energy that fuels it.
1: I mean, so a megawatt, from what I always understood, is about 120 houses.
0: Mm-hmm.
1: So when you're talking 800, you're talking about a small town.
0: Oh, yeah. Yeah. You're talking about – I mean, I'd like to see what Pittsburgh's megawatt usage is and compare that to the data center that wants to go in near Moncure.
1: I mean, I think – and I could be corrected by one of our listeners, but I'm pretty sure that the Sharon Harris plant was, you know – a gigawatt or 900 megawatts, somewhere around there. So you're basically talking about that nuclear plant, one of them, being equivalent to the usage of one of these large data centers.
0: Oh, yeah, that's right.
1: That's amazingly significant.
0: It's stunning, really, to think about how voracious they are and what that, you know, implies for the rest of us. You know, I was going to get solar on my house, but I use so little electricity that the solar panel salesman said to me, you know, it would take you forever to earn back your investment. And it's better just not to even manufacture the solar panel for your house, because that would take more electricity than you use. So meanwhile, all of us in residential land are like, I'm watching my bill, you know. Meanwhile, the data centers are just like, plug it in. Let's go.
1: Let's go. Let's do it.
0: Yeah.
1: I mean, you know, they're talking about putting these things in space and also, in the ocean. I mean, because of the cooling, you know, to cool these things.
0: How about the whales? The whales are very sensitive to low frequency. The marine life, these are not the ocean is not vacant. It's got a lot of things going on in it.
1: I mean, another element of this it's about data centers and a lot of other things. But this illegal war that we have in the Middle East right now, with all the various bombing going on, including, you know, Iran's bombing of various OPEC countries, it's exposed this issue where a lot of data centers were actually built there, and they may have been hit or close to being hit, or some have been hit, right?
0: Right.
1: And so it makes you wonder, if you're investing all of this capital in something, what happens if you have a natural disaster?
0: Right. Well, what happens if there's a hurricane or a flood? You know, and we know that maybe these places, data centers, won't be built in floodplains, hopefully. But we know that floodplains can emerge unexpectedly. I mean, think about Chantal and how much flooding there was in areas that we never thought would flood, or the mountains. And, you know, you got to wonder what's going to happen if, you know, the next Hurricane Florence or Helene comes, which it or when it does, and if it hits one of these data centers.
1: I mean, at the crux of the matter, Lisa, is that for the longest time, big tech was viewed by folks in policymaking positions and folks that are electing them as big tech was clean, and it wasn't like coal, it wasn't dirty like coal or steel, where I grew up near Chicago, the steel makers. And so, and it didn't have all of these blue collar workers who were quite rude and reminded them of Archie Bunker. And so we're going to go to these new clean guys from Silicon Valley and their money coming from, you know, Wall Street. But at the end of the day, how clean are they?
0: They're not. They're also greedy.
1: Well, they're also trying to reorder our society, okay?
0: Right.
1: But I don't think it was very well thought through.
0: Remember, didn't Google have some slogan like, don't be evil or don't be bad or
1: – That's how they started. They all and what always amazes me is that all of the money is made ultimately from marketing us things we don't need.
0: Right. Yeah, it's incredible. It's genius in a way, but you know, we have the power as the populace to say we're not going to buy it. You know, the only reason they can sell it is if we buy it, and we got to say we're not buying.
1: I mean, so part of the reason that there's a demand for data centers is that we have a whole cadre of people that want to be influencers and produce never-ending mundane videos of them standing in front of places they probably

0: we aren't even at, in front of the Eiffel Tower, talking about the best life they're living, right?
1: Right.
0: And but what's weird about that is that the format of using that shortens everything down. So getting back to the music example, if you're producing content that is prescribed by 30 seconds, 15 seconds, a minute, you never actually get to the enjoyment of the actual content unfolding.
1: Right.
0: Like the stories you used to write in the indie,
1: yeah,
0: which were like, you know, thousands of words.
1: Right.
0: That's too long.
1: For our very, very frail attention spans.
0: Right. And that's part of what is driving this, quote, need for data centers and things like that. I guess the public policy issue also would be, as you were referring to, when you build real estate, you get the advantage of the depreciation. And I'm not sure about the financing and the economics. I'd have to dig into it from my real estate background, but there's probably other things under, you know, they're kind of underpinning why these are good plays. And again, I'm not here saying I'm against them, just to say I'm against them. I'm here questioning the need for so many of them.
1: Right.
0: Because before you go slamming them down everywhere, I want to know why. The same reason I said I question why we should have hydraulic fracturing in North Carolina, because I thought it was not a good place to do it. And I questioned, you know, pumping that fluid in.
1: Well, and what happens if the data center doesn't take off, or they can't find a tenant, or it's, you know, goes up and then it's a stranded asset?
0: Now, what you're talking about is what happened to all of those, like Walmarts at one time had like 24 million square feet of abandoned Walmarts, right?
1: Exactly.
0: So you're putting out this like apocalyptic world where all these abandoned data centers.
1: Yes, become Planet Fitness, or, you know, well, there was a Walmart in Durham that was built and they completely clear cut a forest for it.
0: Right.
1: It was open for a whole 4 years.
0: And then gone.
1: And now it's a Planet Fitness.
0: Planet Walmart Fitness?
1: No, just a Planet Fitness.
0: You just can a go, Planet Fitness?
1: Yeah. You could have just gone hiking in that woods and you wouldn't even need to have a Planet Fitness.
0: I mean, you could have done that. I guess you can go over there and you can hold your phone up as an influencer at Planet Fitness when you're working out.
1: Yes.
0: Which is also something that we never used to do, but I hate to sound like an old man, but it is kind of funny.
1: Yeah.
0: You know, to see this develop. Yeah, I'm really happy you're writing these articles. Is there anything else people should know? I guess we're going to come in. We'll come out of the break and we'll go back to that, because I just think this is a topic people need to know more about. Folks, we're going to take a quick break. Please stay with us on the porch, and you're going to be able to hear more from Lisa Sorg, who is the North Carolina reporter for Inside Climate News.
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3: 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And Cotton's family will be presenting the town of Carborough with one of her famous guitars as well, a gift from the U.S. Congress originally back in 1983. 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One other thing in Carborough that same weekend, the town is inviting you to join them to help clean up invasive plants that are threatening native trees at the Adams Tract. 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And of course, if you want more information about upcoming events and happenings in our community, you can visit the local events calendar page anytime on our website, chapelboro.com.
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2: Welcome back to On the Porch. Randy Voller and his friends bringing local flavor with zesty conversation. 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
3: Folks, we are back here on the porch with my good friend Lisa Sorg, who's the North Carolina reporter for Inside Climate News. We've been having a discussion about AI, discussion about data centers. We're going to try to drill down local. Lisa's written a couple of stories on this. So, Lisa, I know there have been some moratoriums that have been passed and proposed in North Carolina and in our region. What do you know about those?
4: Well, there's been quite a few of them. I mean, an example would be in Canton, of all places, a little mountain town where the paper plant was, that huge paper plant that closed. There was someone wanted to put a data center in that plant, and the town said no, and we're going to pass a moratorium. Gates County, in the eastern part of the state. We have, a lot of places. Durham is considering it. Apex, Orange County. A lot of places are like, whoa, put the brakes on. We need some time to think about it. Lee County thinking about it. So I think what's happening, though, as what's happened in Chatham County, is now the data center developer is saying, the moratorium was enacted when his project was somehow down the pipeline to the tune of $11 million. I would say, bring me the receipts. I'd like to see that. And that data center would go at Triangle Innovation Point West, I think, tip west over by Moncure.
3: Right, down in a heavy industrial area. But I think the moratorium in Chatham would cover the unincorporated areas, so they can't cover Siler City or Goldston, Pittsburgh, or Cary.
4: Right.
3: Which is a good question. I mean, could you get a data center in Chatham Park? I mean, you have to read what the master plan says, the PDD, mm-hmm. or look at the UDO. Chatham County has never been able to enact this UDO because I think Senate Bill 368 was passed that stopped that, but Pittsburgh got theirs in before.
4: Right.
3: But these are good questions.
4: Well, and I think there are a few bills in the legislature that could affect this whole data center landscape. One of them is to get to repeal that downzoning that happened. There was a downzoning provision that was jammed into the Hurricane Helene relief bill, which basically says local governments, you cannot rezone.
3: Downzone someone.
4: Yeah. So if something's industrial, let's say, and you're like, oh, I don't want that data center to come in, I think I'm going to rezone an ag. You can't do that.
3: Yeah, and I think that's what I'm referring to. That's that bill that they put it in, if you read the language at the end of it.
4: Mm-hmm. And that has really hamstrung a lot of towns. I know this town of Hildebrand, which is in Burke County near Morganton, had a data center. It was actually a crypto mine. If you think data centers are bad, crypto mines are even worse. And they didn't want it. Town didn't want it. Nobody wanted it. But they couldn't down – where it was going to go was already zoned industrial, and they could not downzone. So the option for them was to put such restrictions on that so that maybe the data center would go away.
3: So the weird thing with the whole cryptocurrency, crypto mining industry, and I've had a lot of crypto bros try to explain it to me in a way that A, I would understand, and B, in a way that I would endorse it. But there have been places like Kazakhstan that got into it that had energy, and they went negative on it. And they eventually wanted to push them out because the price of electricity went up. You couldn't really mine it, that it wasn't a break even. And again, I have to ask you, I mean, my test is, if we're in a time of crisis, do I want cryptocurrency or do I want food or water? Like, what am I doing with cryptocurrency when the S hits the fan?
4: Well, and there's a data center developer right over the Chatham line in Lee County who wants to access gas in the Butler Well number 3, which was going to be a fracked well, and they want to power a data center. Although I've also heard – I mean, the interests behind this company are all crypto bros. They've insisted to me it will not be crypto. I have seen other correspondence that shows it would be. And so then you have – it's right next to the Deep River.
3: Right.
4: What is going on here? And, where are they going to get their water? And you know, that's a honeycomb of old coal mines in there. You know, this is not this. The geology of that area is delicate. So if you just start pumping water out, or who knows what's going to happen.
3: And I think they don't. I think they would say that on the surface they care, but they care more about making money.
4: Yeah. Well, and the other thing that is important to note is that when, and I was speaking with Emily Sutton, the Hall River keeper, and she had a good point that where natural gas pipelines go, data centers often follow, and vice versa. And that is happening in Chatham County right now.
3: All right. So you got us some new hot news. In fact, we got a letter in the mail on property that we own about this gas pipeline from Enbridge. So what do you know about that?
4: Well, there'll be a story out next week. But what I do know, it's 28 miles long. Construction would, if it's, you know, gets through all the hurdles, would begin in late 2027, operational in 2028. This is per a spokesperson for Enbridge. It would start, connect with a pipeline that's already in Siler City, but then go through basically virgin land southeast, crossing 15501/87, and then connecting in Moncur near US 1, probably getting close to the tip.
3: Right.
4: And, you know, they're Enbridge is saying, well, this is just, you know, broader regional energy needs. Okay. Whatever. It just so happens, you know, Sharon Harris is nearby. There's a lot of industry. Anyway, there are a lot of people in the way. And you know what else is interesting is that this pipeline is going to, I don't know whether it will go through, but it's near a lot of Tim Sweeney's land.
3: Really?
4: Tim Sweeney of Epic Games. So if anybody would have the power to stop, move, whatever, it would be Tim Sweeney.
3: I mean, he bought that land as part of a program that you could get, you know, some tax breaks, but also preserve buffers next to riparian waterways. So, I mean, it was a good program for him to do.
4: Right, yeah.
3: But I don't think he would be wanting them to run that through his lands.
4: No, he would not. So I think that's interesting that a lot of his parcels, I'm not, you know, they haven't finalized the route. It's very vague on the website. It's just, you know, pretty general. But I do know that if you kind of zoom in and overlay it on the GIS, you'll see that Tim Sweeney's land is around the pipeline.
3: Interesting. Folks, you're listening to On the Porch on WCHL 97.9 FM and streaming on chapelboro.com. You know, a question I would want to ask Enbridge is, are they going to make natural gas available to all of these potential users? Meaning it's cheaper to heat with natural gas. And when I developed Chatham Forest, we put in natural gas. And if you have natural gas, it's a heck of a lot less expensive than propane. And a lot of people, if they didn't have the old heating oil, they ended up with these propane tanks that are not inexpensive.
4: Right.
3: And I know some folks that are seniors that have complained to me about the rising cost. Like, it costs them $600 or $700 to fill up, and they go. If we have a really cold snap in January, they go right through it.
4: Right.
3: Whereas natural gas tends to be less expensive. That would be something I would want to know. Like, okay, they're proposing to put this in. This is the route. Is this route good, bad? Is there a better route? But are they going to make it available for people? Because there's a lot of folks, if you look at the census tracts from what you're talking about, that would benefit, meaning their incomes are probably below 50% of median, that would benefit from having a lower cost energy, okay?
4: If they don't have to pay to tie in.
3: If they don't have to pay to tie in. And that would be another area where the county or the state or HUD would have to get involved. But, I mean, these are all these questions. Like, when they do this, to your point, they're saying there's a rising demand, but what is the real demand? Is it the data center?
4: Right. Is it Triangle Innovation Point? Is it VinFast that's never going to get built, probably, even though they say they're going to get built, but I'm not holding my breath.
3: Don't hold your breath. VinSlow is very slow.
4: VinSlow.
3: That's what we've been calling
4: it. Yeah, it's so true. But let's think, you know, They clear cut all that acreage, all that wildlife habitat, and we don't have any electric cars there.
3: No.
4: And so, what a waste. What a release of carbon into the air, in an irony. The pipeline, it's going to have to go through a lot of hoops. I think there are going to be people in Chatham County government who are going to fight it tooth and nail. It does go, I think, around Pittsburgh's ETJ. I don't think it goes into Pittsburgh proper.
3: So it's probably kind of skirting the ETJ.
4: Yeah.
3: That would be getting it closer to Sweeney's land on that southern end.
4: Yeah. So they'll have to do an environmental impact statement, hopefully, and not just – which is more thorough than an environmental assessment. There will be permitting. I expect there to be pitchforks and torches, people fighting this. I talked to Amanda Robertson, who went on the record for me for the story that's going to come out, and she's going to fight it.
3: For the folks who don't know, Amanda Robertson is from District 2 in Chatham County. She's a commissioner and is the current chair of the Chatham County Commissioners.
4: That's correct.
3: I could see some folks not being too happy with it. I mean, there are other issues with gas. I mean, we haven't had them down here, but there are all kinds of stories of these aging gas lines exploding. There was one in Indianapolis years ago that the Indy Star ran that, and like, multiple houses literally were obliterated, like an old gas line just vapor.
4: They call that, what is the name? Area, a high impact area. In other words, we call it the incineration zone.
3: Right. And when we were building Chatham Forest, you would call out the fire department because you bury these things underground and there's supposed to be a separation between the various utilities, but you're still dealing with humans and human beings make mistakes and they will nick one of these lines, which then creates a leak.
4: Right. And Enbridge, I asked them, I said, what is the diameter of this pipeline? Because it's going to have to be high pressure.
3: Yes.
4: They would not tell me the diameter and they would not tell me the pressure.
3: I will tell you that a good friend of mine and a business partner who owns the Alpha Center, when you come into Pittsburgh, years ago, they were looking, Enbridge, to put in some kind of gas processing center around there, like where you transmission lines come together, like a substation for electric. And he refused. He didn't want it on their property. And they're willing to pay a certain fee. And they found someone who was willing to accept the money. But there's other risk factors that you started naming a few of them if you have them.
4: Right. And this is not the first pipeline that Enbridge has – wants to build. They are building one between Eden in Rockingham County, which is Phil Berger's territory, 45 miles to the Duke Energy's Roxboro plant through Caswell.
3: Really?
4: Yeah. And so that's under construction, and that's to get gas to and from Duke Energy. So it's all connected. This is all a tangled web of fossil fuel build out.
3: Well, I mean, ultimately, you have to have energy to run a first world economy. And that's where we're getting all these inputs. You've got now this demand being created by new uses, including data centers. And so where is this energy going to come from?
4: Right.
3: Bottom line.
4: Well, it's interesting. The public staff of the NC Utilities Commission, they represent the consumer. They're they don't work for the Utilities Commission, but they go to hearings and, make testimony. They just filed some documents, some testimony last month or earlier this month that said Duke Energy is on the they're overbuilding natural gas.
3: Really?
4: Yes. And I'm giving you the short version because there's about, hundreds of pages. But they say Duke Energy's plans to all these plants is overbuilding, and it's not necessary, and you need to slow your roll. And they said the modeling that Duke used, basically the way that Duke fed the information into the model, was fed in such a way that a foregone conclusion was on the other end. Garbage in, garbage out.
3: Well, isn't that what happens with AI? Going back to that.
4: Yes.
3: sometimes you get a hallucination. Right. Maybe Duke got a hallucination at the end. And they think they need – I mean, that's not the first time. You get that sometime with modeling for schools. People project what the population is going to be, and then you find out you're going to have to close down a school because you don't have the kids.
4: Right.
3: And the reverse is, and this is kind of wild, when everyone knows you need schools, but they're sticking to the old model, and then you end up with all these like mobile classrooms because they said, well, the model said this. Well, everyone could tell you we were going to need more.
4: Right, right. I would just want to say the last hallucination I had was in Amsterdam in 1990.
3: And I bet that was analog.
4: Analog. It was in the form of chocolate cake.
3: It's chocolate cake. Totally analog. Well, Lisa, I want to know what else are you working on that folks can be looking forward to in the future?
4: Well, I am working on obviously the pipeline story. I've got a bunch of Duke stories cooking. One of them, they withdrew from a program that would have helped people with medical conditions that require electricity. They would have had a solar or a battery storage system.
3: And they withdrew?
4: And they withdrew, said it was too expensive. And logistical problems. And that would have helped like 100 people who may need a CPAP machine or insulin in their fridge or, you know, oxygen, any number of good uses of electricity. And now, you know, what's going to happen to them?
3: So we now know what's in the pipeline. Folks, you can go back if you like what Lisa has to say. We had her on August 18th, 2024. You can hear that show on Apple Podcasts or Spotify. You can also go back to November 30th, 2025. You can go check chapelborough.com/on the porch. You can see all of our episodes. All you got to do is type in Lisa Sorg, and those will pop up. I want to thank you, Lisa, for coming up today and chatting on the porch.
4: It's always great to be on the porch, Randy.
3: It's always great to have you up here. We look forward to having you back on the porch. Folks, we're going to air this episode soon so we can get this out, and we can't wait to have Lisa come back and tell us what's happening with Duke and these other players of the state. 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
4: 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I'm Carl Nordgren here in the studio with my good dog, Flicka. If you hear a little water being drunk in the background, that's Flicka, not me. And I hope you're having a wonderful Sunday. I hope you're going to have an awesome week. This is the show that believes that creativity is so important that I'm not going to define it. I refuse to define it. I want you to create your own multifaceted understanding of what it means to be creative. I'm going to give you lots of prompts, lots of different behaviors, lots of different perspectives to help you do that. And there's another show where we're going to do that. I've just 1 week past my fourth anniversary with this show. Once in these 4 years, I've covered this topic, but I'm going to do it again here now. I think it's really fun. It's really cool. And it comes out of the 1990s, when the first President Bush declared the 1990s as the decade of the brain. And a whole lot of neuroscience research took place with Bush's challenge and then, of course, some federal money that was made available to these neuroscientists. In England, there was a group of people who looked at all that neuroscience research and got really intrigued by the research that specifically was about what happens in your brain. How does your brain function when you are allowed to engage in work with your preferred behaviors, your naturally preferred behaviors? If you're allowed to work the way you would like to work, your brain's function is optimized. And doesn't that make sense? I mean, it makes sense, but it's nice to have some real good, strong neuroscience behind that understanding, because a whole lot of other understandings come with it. There's an organization in England called PRISM, P-R-I-S-M, PRISM. And PRISM took this research and they created an assessment tool that was going to measure people's preferred behaviors. How do we like to take on a task, whether it's a brand new big task or whether it's daily routine? What sort of behaviors do we want to bring to get that work done? They identified four major clusters. There's a lot of granulation detail behind these major clusters. I'm going to give you the top line. When you are taking on a piece of work, is it your natural inclination, your preferred behavior is to be analytical? Or is it to have a bias for action? You just want to get started. You just want to get going. Or is your natural inclination to be collaborative? You want to find others. You want to engage others to get this work done. Or is your natural inclination, here's the fourth cluster, to be imaginative? You review your own ideas, your own thinking. I loved the challenge. I was just getting ready to offer to do this to PRISM when they asked me to do it, which was to identify the creative concepts that are naturally found in each one of those four behavior clusters. Because again, if you're allowed to work the way you would like to work, you get a brain that is most, its most creative state, most prepared to learn, least anxious. And so we'll take each cluster one at a time and I'll share some of the creative qualities associated with each cluster. When I first began doing this work 25 years ago, when people would come up to me and declare that they're not creative, almost always it was because they said they weren't artistic. And so they were conflating artistry with creativity. If you're not artistic, then you must not be creative. I'd help

0: them understand otherwise. More recently, the number one answer that I get, or the number one challenge I get from people about why they're not creative, is that they're too analytical. So let's start with analytical. Are you an analytical person? When you take on a piece of work, do you want to be analytical? Do you want to go to the data? You want to explore the patterns that's found in the information sets? Well, here are some of the qualities that are associated with you that have distinct and important creative attributes associated with them. You people who are analytical tend to be methodical in your approach, to analyzing the data and the information. And that methodical approach is about finding the disconnects, the anomalies, the breaks in the pattern of that data that suggests what? Suggests something else, suggests something for you to explore. Being methodical, you carefully look at the anomalies from every angle, and you've heard the show time and again talk about how important it is to get multiple perspectives on something to really understand it. You naturally do that with these disconnects that you find in the data. You also naturally question the validity of your findings. And so you're going to look again and again and keep getting the very best view. That really serves you very well in a creative capacity. You're fair-minded. Folks who have got these behavioral traits associated with this analytical cluster, you're fair-minded. And so you're going to give new ideas a chance. You're going to give new people a chance. That's a wonderful creative energy. Now, your profile does suggest that you're cautious and that you don't like to move quickly. You don't like to be rushed. And so I'm urging you to develop confidence in getting going by the most simple action strategy I can imagine, and that is to do what you can with what you have, right? There's no risk, right? You've already got this stuff. It's right here at hand. It's so easy to get started if you're just going to do what you can with what you have. How do you work in a collaborative environment? So much work, of course, is collaborative. Well, again, you're fair-minded. I would sure love to have people on my collaborative team that are fair-minded. You also are really good at organizing and following through. I sure would like people on my creative team to be well organized and good at following through. What I found really interesting about this behavior set is that you love telling the story about what you find. The data analysis that you're engaged in and revealing insights to you, you love telling people about that. Here's my recommendation to you is to remember that if you can first bring some emotion to people about what is going on here, first engage their emotional response and then give them the facts. First engaging their emotional response makes it much more likely that those facts will be retained, will be learned, will be understood. As you'll have heard many times in this show, there's this wonderful phrase, if you want to understand something new, first get used to it, then study it. And so I think this is really important for you to try to get some sort of emotional, sensual engagement with where this data comes from before you study the data, right? Try to learn a little bit about the context of where this data comes from so you have some sort of emotional response. And then the factual information is going to be retained much more effectively than it would otherwise. Folks, we've got a break coming up here now. I hope you come on back from the break, and we'll talk about the other three behavior clusters, starting with a bias for action next.
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0: Welcome back, and thanks for coming back. Something I failed to mention, I should have mentioned at the top, is that PRISM, in this assessment tool that they've developed that identifies our naturally preferred behaviors, they've identified, this assessment has shown us that we are, every single one of us is strong in two of these four clusters. You don't live your whole life in just one of them. You're strong in two of these four clusters. The first one we discussed was being analytical. Now we're going to talk about having a bias for action. Right? You've got a piece of work that you need to do, whether new or routine, and you just want to get started. You just want to get to it. And therefore, what we concluded with the analytical group is really working very well for you, which is, if you want to understand something new, get used to it. And that's what your bias for action does. It helps you get used to this challenge before you study it. It helps you get to the point where you discover the important ideas and the important solutions. You're daring, you people who have a bias for action. You take a daring approach to life and to the work that you do, and that means you go places others don't go and you see things that others don't see. And isn't that a great creative benefit for you? You're very open to new ideas. That would be consistent, wouldn't it, with a daring approach. You're very open to new ideas. You're also tough-minded, and you're prepared to make the hard decisions, you folks that have a bias for action. One of the hard decisions to make is when you're early in the development of a project, you've got the idea, you're excited about the idea, you've begun to invest yourself in the idea. People who are tough-minded will recognize that, no, maybe there's a better idea now that has come along. And so I'm going to discard the old one. Even though I've gotten invested in it, I'm going to discard the old one because a better idea has come along. What a tough-minded approach that is. You're hardworking. You're ambitious. You stay on task until the very best idea emerges. You're good is not good enough for you, right? You're going to stay with the task. As a collaborator, you're willing to step up and lead. And I time and again have been part of teams where just, you know, people are disinclined to take on that leadership role. You're ready to take on that leadership role. You want a plan. Let me challenge you a little bit and to understand the difference between a plan and planning, right? Research shows that when we make the plan at the very beginning of a project, we're making that plan when we don't really know what's going on here, right? So again, your bias for action of just getting started works really well for you, but be planning, right? Now that the work is moving along, make sure that you are planning to serve the work, not have the work be captured by the plan. You're good at working under pressure. That's good for my collaborative team. I'd love to have people on my team that are good under pressure. And let me suggest to you that you take a good hard look at servant leadership, this idea that you're not trying to get work done in your organization, but you're trying to cultivate the qualities of the folks who are working with you, because sometimes your hard-charging perfection can get in the way of caring for the folks that you are leading. So make sure that you have some intentional appreciation for the power of servant leadership. Our third cluster, and again, keep in mind that all of us are strong in two of these four clusters. Our third cluster is to be collaborative, right? Here comes a new project, and you want to find people to work on this with you. You want to get engaged with other folks. Your preferred behaviors One of your preferred behaviors is being generous. Another of your preferred behaviors is being thoughtful. And doesn't that work really great at building this extraordinarily important creative asset for you, a social capital network? Your natural preferred behaviors are just right for creating a robust social capital network. Research shows time and again that the folks with the best social capital network are most likely to come up with the right solution for a challenge, for an opportunity, the right solution being both original but also applicable. And the folks who come up with solutions that fit those criteria almost assuredly have got a diverse, robust social capital network. You want it to be diverse, right? You don't want everybody saying the same thing to you. You want lots of different points of view coming at you from your social capital network. You're open-minded. You're open-minded with people and ideas. That sure is a wonderful creative quality to have. Those of you who want to be collaborative, you're generous in your listening. You're generous in your listening, which makes folks eager to talk to you, right? Folks will search you out because they know that they're going to get a good hearing from you when they are with you and sharing their ideas or their plans with you. As a collaboration team member, your listening is awfully important for the team, both for the benefit that you get by listening really carefully to the folks on the team, but also as a model for others, that we should all be listening appreciatively and carefully to each other, listening for the best of each other. The fact that you've got this great social capital network means that your contribution to the collaborative team is you've likely got lots of different resources in your social capital network that will serve this collaborative team. I really like this one. I hope it's true for me. You're great at helping others get the most out of their talent. What a wonderful quality. What a wonderful thing to be known for, that you're great at helping others get the most out of their talents. That's a quality that seems to be consistent with the behaviors found in the collaborative cluster. You're adaptable. You're very adaptable. And since you're not known for having a bias for action, in fact, you once again are somebody who tends to sort of be, you know, not inclined to really get to it. You know, you're sort of hesitant to get to it. So once again, you want to develop some of these ready, fire, aim behaviors like do what you can with what you have to build some early momentum. So that's collaboration. We've got a fourth one is the imaginative cluster. I'll just get this one started and then we'll have our break for our last segment and we'll finish it up there. And then I'm going to talk to you about an event that I'm hosting that's coming up soon. So this fourth cluster is that you're facing a challenge, you've got some work that you need to do, and your natural inclination is to sort of go inward. You respect your creative subconscious. And boy, there's lots of reasons to respect our creative subconscious. Neuroscientists find that in the moment that your conscious mind can process 50 bits of information, your subconscious mind can process 50 million bits of information. So you're trusting that. You're trusting that probably intuitively. You want to get into that cognitive power to go to work for you. You're looking for new relations. Your subconscious is looking for new relations and for new associations from what you already know. So that's where you're going to generate some ideas for taking on this problem. So folks, we got a break coming up here. Come on back from the break. We'll finish up the imaginative cluster, and I'll talk, as I said, about this event that's coming up. Thanks.
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3: Welcome back. 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I've been sharing, I've made my way through three and just into the fourth behavior clusters that have been identified by PRISM and using neuroscience research about if we're allowed to use our preferred behaviors when engaging in work, boy, our brain performance gets optimized. They identified these four behavior clusters. We just started the imaginative cluster. These are the folks that when you are challenged with an opportunity to solve a problem, you go inside, right? You trust your creative subconscious mind to find new relationships, new associations that will help you solve this problem. You're very flexible, highly adaptable. You've got broad interests, and you're adventurous within those broad interests. So you naturally view challenges from many different angles. And because you have broad interests, you have a lot of Steve Jobs dots. Do you need to be reminded what I mean by that? When Jobs was asked to define creativity, he said, oh, creativity is just simply connecting the dots. So make sure you have lots of dots. There's some good insight into that. So when you have these broad interests, you are collecting lots of different dots along with your natural inclination to view a challenge from many different angles. You're unorthodox. That means you're going to see things that other people might not be seeing. As a collaborator, you're energetic and you're enthusiastic. And both, you know, those energies are really good at helping maintain momentum within the collaborative team. You're really good at establishing rapport. And that's an important quality on a collaborative team, right? Is the first step to have a bunch of individuals become a team is for them to start to have some rapport, right? For them to start to relate to each other on their way to becoming a team. You don't like structure. Let me also say I don't like structure. I show up with a high score in this cluster, and I sure don't like structure. So you need to find these loose structures that can serve you, like do what you can with what you have, right? Ready, fire, aim are just enough structure to help you organize your energy. So there's the four clusters. When you're going to take on a piece of work, are you analytical? Do you just want to get started? Are you looking for people to be collaborative with? Or are you taking on this work in your imaginative, creative mind? Folks, on June 4th at Golden Fig Books in Carrboro at 6:30, I will be launching my new book, Common Ground for Us. It carries a subtitle, and that subtitle is a warning. Warning: this book makes folks optimistic. And so I'm going to do a sort of a hybrid between a reading and a talk and a workshop. It's from 6:30 to 8. I'd love for you to come and join us. The book is two things at once. The book is both an effort to identify the creative qualities that will be most useful for you as you make your way in an unknowable future. The book also has perspectives for political and community leaders to help them find new and to find refreshed views on policy and on their governance. We certainly would benefit from that. I would love for you to come and join us. I would also love for you to come and then introduce yourself to me as a listener, because, folks, time and I keep offering this. I'm going to offer it again here. I would love to do a free workshop for you, a free creativity workshop for you. It can be an hour long if we're in a room together. It can be 90 minutes long if we're in a room together. If you got 5 people, that'd be great. If you got 10 people, that'd be awesome. If you got 15 to 20 people, oh my gosh, we'll have a party. If you would like it to be on a Zoom workshop, I can make that happen. But here we are together in this community. Let's bring us all together into a room, and I'd be happy to do this for free for you, if I didn't already say that. Free for your nonprofit, for your community organization, for your book club, for your church group. I'd love to do a free workshop for you. So reach out for me. My email will be in posted along with this episode of the show on chapelbro.com on Wednesday. One last tip, folks, and you'll get a green card if you were to come to my event at Golden Fig Books on June 4th. If you come, I will have a special green card for you. Why a special green card? I've shared this research with you before. University of Munich was trying to determine if color has any impact on creative performance. They created 4 very different creative exercises. They brought in the study group, or the control group, rather, to do these 4 exercises without looking at any color. They brought in another group that stared at red for 30 seconds, a second group at blue, another at yellow, another group at gray. The folks that stared at those 4 colors and then took then accomplished the 4 creative exercises found no change in their score relative to the control group. The folks that stared for 30 seconds at the color green had a 25% improvement in their performance over, again, 4 very different creative exercises. I've looked a couple of times to see what kind of latency effect there is. I haven't been able to find anything specific, but I do think that if you're completing 4 ambitious, challenging 4 creative exercises, there's some good latency effect. So I stare at the color green twice a day, once in the morning, once in the afternoon. If I'm sitting down to write or sitting down to work on any sort of creative work, I stare at the color green then. Easy, folks. How simple can it be to bring that creative tip into your life? I hope you do. Thanks for listening. I hope you have a great week.
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7: Andrew Stuckey here with a check of the Chapelboro concert calendar. Vancouver, BC indie supergroup New Pornographers are coming to the Haw River Ballroom. It will be Wednesday, May 20th. They'll have Aukerville River's Will Shep opening for them. Looking ahead to June now, you can get some local rockabilly swamp pop from Southern Culture on the Skids. They'll be playing at Motor Co. on Saturday, June 6th. And local legend Dex Romweber will be celebrated at the last weekend in June for Dex Fest, multiple nights at Cat's Cradle. You can find all of these shows and more on the Chapelboro concert calendar. 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
4: 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Dr. Deborah Stroman brings you stimulating sports and society discussions with some of the biggest influencing forces in sports and sports business. 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
5: I'm so excited to have my dear friend, Dr. Arian Waite, with me to discuss life, but in particular college sports. Dr. Waite is a professor in sport administration at the University of North Carolina at Chapel Hill, the Exercise and Sports Science Department. She's also the director of the Center for Research in Intercollegiate Athletics. But I will let her tell you more about her background. All I know is that I appreciate her and I love her, and I'm so glad for all the work that she does. Welcome to the show, Arian.
6: Thank you. I always love getting a chance to talk to you, so I'm excited.
5: Well, let's get at it. So the first thing is, tell people a little bit more about your background, where you grew up, did you play any sports, and how you ended up at UNC and our paths crossing.
6: Sure. Yeah, I grew up an avid athlete. Basketball was my favorite sport, but due to some crazy coaching experiences in high school, I ended up running track and did that in college. Loved it so much that I wanted to keep running after college. And the way to pay my way in track and field is to stay in school. So I got a master's while coaching and then a PhD while training for the Olympic trials, and fell in love with research and absolutely felt like, wow, all of these things that I've had questions about and have, you know, had concerns about relative to governance structures and inequity, I might be able to make a difference through research. And so I really, now I identify as a researcher completely. I love it. Love asking questions and seeking answers. And came to UNC in 2011, the same week that the scandal broke. And it was a tumultuous beginning, I'll say, because of my research in college sport, quickly got involved in campus discussions, and really that shaped the path of my research, which is now looking at the intersection between sport and education.
5: Wonderful. And you do that well. So thinking about track and field, do you have any favorite track and field athletes or events that you watch because that's what you did?
6: Yes, absolutely. A lot. I think my favorite right now is Sydney McLaughlin. I love the advice she gives to young athletes. I love her heart. And it's been wonderful to really watch these athletes have more of a voice with social media and more of a presence. I feel like we're getting to see more than we used to with track. And I hope that that continues to evolve.
5: Well, there's no doubt it's a big, big thing. I think more Americans draw their attention to it during the Olympics, which is good. And I wish we could, you know, watch the world games or whatever they call them, the world nationals and all of these other events, because this really is exciting. And then when she had her little stink with Nike, so I went and sorry to the listening audience, but please look up Allyson Felix and her situation with Nike. So she ended up having her own shoe line. So I went and purchased those shoes as well to support her. But that gets into gender equity. So, but we'll get there. Let's talk more about your current projects. Are there any particular projects that you're working on, you're excited about, and you want to make sure the listening audience knows about?
6: I've been debating which one to talk about because I'm doing a lot of neat things right now. But just today, I had two interviews for a project I'm doing that is driven by the global market. So several countries are looking at what we do well in the United States and are hoping to adopt a college sport system in some way. And so this study is really talking to thought leaders around college athletics and asking, if you could reimagine the system, if we could start over again, rewind 120 years, what would we do differently? Because that's the opportunity that these countries have. So it's been really intellectually exciting, just rather than what I feel like we've been doing for a long time, beating our head against a wall with so much reform that should happen that doesn't happen, and then it gets worse, and we've been doing whack-a-mole management in college sport for so long. It's very refreshing to take a step back and just say, okay, if we could redo this, start from the ground up in an emerging market, what would it look like? And so that's been a lot of fun just thinking about that and imagining what that could look like.
5: Well, that does sound exciting, but to reimagine, and especially where we are today, and even thinking about global markets requires a lot of money, especially if they're modeling us. But I wish, at times, and especially we'll talk about this, the further along we go, it just seems it's all about money. And way back when, yes, I'm old school, I'm grandma, but, to have one pair of shoes, happy to have
6: Yeah.
5: two. To get on an airplane, I mean, this is all just things that you say, oh, I am so grateful. And now the level of entitlement, and at all levels, whether it's the students, whether it's the coaches, the athletic directors, it's just out of control. So tell me
6: Oh,
5: some
6: wow.
5: about, go ahead, please.
6: I think, along those lines, I look at what it takes to become a college athlete in most sports, and it's very expensive. It's incredibly expensive to be able to train at a level that you need to get there. And I hope that's one of the things that might change in these emerging markets is tying in the college sports system more into the community. Currently we have rules prohibiting UNC, for instance, for ch sharing equipment or allowing Chapel Hill High School to use things, which would be so wonderful if the community could come together. But because of recruiting rules, we're forbidden to do some things that really could be beneficial to our communities. And so we're hoping that in some of the foundational values, we can incorporate more of a community sense so we don't run into what's happened in the United States with youth sport, that it's become completely commercialized and in many ways separate from the educational foundation that we've set.
5: No doubt. I'd have to agree with you there. Let's take a break here. I'm talking to Dr. Arian Waite, UNC Chapel Hill Exercise and Sports Science Professor. 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
5: We're back. We're talking to Dr. Arian Waite, who works in the domain of sport business, sport management, sport administration, and education. Can they play

0: in the sandbox together? Can they play well? Can they play with each other? Dr. Waite, let's talk about college sports. And certainly it's just on fire right now, especially with the close of the women's basketball college season, the men's basketball college season. Of course, the NBA is going on as well. And then we've got the football season in college that never seems to turn off. It's just like pro sports now. But I call it the treacherous triangle. And so when we have the portal, and again, this is for college athletes who now have the ability to transfer, and we call this holding tank, we call it the portal. And then we've got revenue share, where many, many years ago, universities, athletic departments weren't allowed to pay athletes directly, but now they can. And we call that revenue share. And then we've got name, image, and likeness, also called NIL, where athletes can now go and get paid by the local business owner to perform said duties. So the treacherous triangle. Now, freedom has a price, and certainly we're seeing this now. So I want to pause there. What are your thoughts about where we are today? Is the train too far down the track? Your thoughts.
1: I will never give up hope. I think that there is always a way to reset a broken system. And I think that what it takes is really examining what our foundational values are. And for the longest time, the reason that we have sport within higher education is because we've been saying that it's educational. And I for one, can attest to the numerous things that I learned through participation in college sport. And I have reams of research that will say the same thing. We have 93% of women in C-suites played sport. And, you know, you see all of these reasons why sport is a laboratory for learning. What we have not done well is actually bring athletics into the actual university setting. We haven't truly treated it as an educational domain. It's extracurricular. It's still extracurricular. It should be, in my opinion, treated organizationally exactly like our music departments, our dance departments, pre-medicine, entrepreneurship. There is a vast amount of science and art. And part of the reason I think that we're seeing issues in a lot of areas is because we're just asking our athletes to do far too much. They're having two full-time jobs. And if we were able to have educational structures surrounding the amazing things that they're doing, it would help a lot to align the values with what they are supposed to be.
0: Wow, you really said a lot there. It's so much to build upon. First off, let's talk about university values. All universities have values. So I think what you're getting at is, are we living it in every aspect of our university? And there's no doubt when people come to a university, when they're hired, there's this onboarding process. And we try to say, this is our culture. We try to say, these are our values. We're the university of the people, or any university. And yet to be able to put that in the sports domain, or just in general with students, are we really looking out for them, their best interests? Which makes me think of a whole nother topic in terms of when you come to a university, are you there to get a job, or are you there to grow and mature and be a productive citizen, right? So how do we live the values? What does that look like besides just putting a name of a university on a jersey?
1: Well, I think, you know, as you said, there is more and more pressure for universities to demonstrate that our graduates are getting jobs. And I think the more employers that I speak with, the more they want people that know how to lead and communicate. And it's not specific skills that they're looking for, it's specific dispositions and attitudes and abilities to adapt. We're in an information age that that is unlike any other, right? We have jobs that didn't exist yesterday popping up every day, and it will continue to be that way. So the domains of the past should stay as long as they're training us how to think and how to adapt and how to be productive citizens. And I think based on the research, nothing does that as well as participation in sport.
0: Well, you have my vote. We're talking about character building, right? We're talking about critical thinking. And oftentimes it seems the more we challenge young people, the more we might get our hands slapped, which is a whole nother subject.
1: Well, you learn how to perform under pressure. You learn how to fail. You learn how to learn. You learn how to respond when someone's yelling in your face or 10,000 people are yelling at you. It's an intense situation that you really can't replicate in any other way. And the feedback, the immediate feedback that you get, in learning science, we know. The more feedback you get, the more you grow, and you get a lot of feedback when you have immediate results.
0: And then we add in the money factor. And with the rev share and the NIL, I've been stating for a few months now, with all the money flowing now, I believe that the Texas schools are going to win in all of this in most cases, because Texas has the most money. They have oil and they have real estate. And I've just been tracking the different universities based in Texas and how they're all doing well. Faster than anyone as well, whether that's football, basketball, all the sports, softball, everything, Texas at advantage. And so when all this money is floating around, we don't necessarily have high quality financial literacy for the students, let alone their parents. How do we protect the athletes?
1: Well, I think that we can start by giving them a real voice. And that's something that there's principles of good governance in sport that the global research community has put out, and one of them is participation by the athletes in the governance. And historically, we have not done a good job of involving our athletes, and I think the pushback is, well, there's such a short cycle, and they're only here for 4 years, and but what they've done in other global governance structures is have a 10-year window that athletes, after they graduate, can participate in the governance and really share what they need and want, and in doing so, nobody's better at knowing what they need them themselves oftentimes. And so hearing straight from them, I think, is a big important part that should be separate from separately organized in order for them to have protections and abilities to negotiate.
0: No doubt. It makes me think of how this can be, it can lead to a cognitive dissonance. At one moment, we're treating them like babies, hand holding, doing everything for them. And then the other is sink or swim, adult,
1: Right.
0: it's a tough situation.
1: And I
0: And
1: think,
0: someone's chosen to do it. Go ahead.
1: on top of that, it's the fans, they say, well, they're paid enough, they should know how to do it, they should be doing this, they should be doing that. And there's some logic to that, but they're also still 18, right? And yeah, so it's a tough dichotomy.
0: Let's take a break here. Again, we're talking to Dr. Arian Waite, exercise and sports science at UNC Chapel Hill. 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
0: We're talking to Dr. Arian Waite, a leader in sports administration here at UNC Chapel Hill and nationally. Dr. Waite, we've been talking about college sports. I'm really concerned in terms of how we maybe start all over if we're not going to do the real reform that's needed. Do we need Congress to step in? Do we need that federal intervention? Because right now it is the wild, wild west. And much of this is because states really decide how things will take place in college sports. And we really saw it blow up with the NIL and certain governors saying that athletes have rights and they can go make money on their own, and others saying, no, we've got to protect the system. So when we think about, you know, whether it's local, state, or even national, any thoughts in terms of how we might be able to change this institution for the better?
1: Well, I think from our recent history, we can see that everyone's acting in their own self-interest. And so until that stops, or until a guiding coalition of leaders with some power, probably from the power conferences, really take a stand together to do what's right instead of doing what's expedient or necessary by law, given pressure, which is what has led us to where we are today, there does need to be intervention. But I would like to believe, although maybe I'm naive for thinking so, that we don't need to run to get help. We understand the system better than others do, and I believe that there are ways to change it. And you know, these interviews that I've done have been very eye-opening, that, you know, there are a lot of things that we could be doing that we just aren't. So I hope at some point we can put our own interests aside and do what should be done for the greater good of college sport.
0: Well, that greater good for some here in Chapel Hill feel that with UNC now having professional coaches, what are we talking about, $150 million being invested in fixing things and making us even more successful? As I've written in one of my articles, UNC is not about winning. UNC is about winning championships. And sadly, I do believe that fandom and even some of our administrators or coaches are just so fixated on the outcome versus the process and the journey. It's about love, it's about courage, it's about wisdom, it's about, you know, even loving your competitor, which maybe I'll have to speak on or write on, but what I mean by that, but just the opportunity to be in battle, that is where growth occurs. But it is really, really scary right now in terms of the money that's flowing when we think about all the things that are going on in this nation. In fact, here in North Carolina, that could really benefit by those types of dollars. So any advice for students who want to be researchers, any advice for junior faculty who want to do research and get into this space?
1: Well, so my number one pragmatic recommendation is to time block, to set time on your calendar every week, every day, for the things that are the most important to you. And that goes back to what your values are and the difference that you're trying to make in your domain. So that is my practical advice that I'll put forward. But beyond that, my favorite kind of perspective, I'd say, is the phrase to be curious and not judgmental. And I think what you just mentioned about enjoying the journey and realizing that that if you have that mindset that every day you have a challenge, maybe you have the opportunity to level up in the video game of life that you're playing, every single day is an opportunity to learn. And that is the beauty of life, to really approach everything with curiosity. And that just creates a mindset of excitement and never-ending ascension, never-ending growth. So
0: love it, love it. Well stated. Yes. Curiosity, creativity, flow, right? Being in the flow.

0: breakfast at 411 West every night. But when you decide to dine somewhere else, please choose one of the many fine locally owned independent restaurants in the area. 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Well, chains spend their money back at corporate headquarters in Chicago or New York or LA, but not locally. A recent study showed that locally owned restaurants reinvest in their communities at 3 times the rate the chains do. In the long run, the fact that local businesses do business locally leads to more resources for our community. 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You're not saving the world when you go out to eat, but every little bit makes a difference. 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
3: Gallagher, another line drive, gone into the netting over the left field fence. Is this for real?
1: The Tar Heel Sports Network's live coverage of Carolina baseball is brought to you by Wells Fargo, official retail bank sponsor of Carolina Athletics, and by Allen Tate Realtors. Howard Hanna Allen Tate is a proud partner of Carolina Athletics and the number one real estate company in the Carolinas. First pitch is just moments away. Now let's go live to the broadcast booth and the voice of the Diamond Heels, Dave Nathan.
3: Happy Mother's Day, happy Sunday, and happy Senior Day to the ballpark here in Chapel Hill. Number two Carolina hosts Pittsburgh in the final regular season game of the season here inside Boshimer Stadium. Along with Ben Mihalovich, I'm Dave Nathan, partner of the Tar Heels, have buzzsawed through the Panthers a couple of times, try to make it a clean sweep here this afternoon.
4: Yeah, Carolina has done it really in both ways. One fairly close, it was a little uncomfortable at times on Friday night, but excellent pitching from Caden Glauber to get Carolina out of a sticky situation. And then yesterday, the bats really came to life, pumped some home runs out of the Bosch, and sent everybody home early.
3: So with the two wins this weekend already, Carolina 39-9-1, 19-7 in the ACC. Pittsburgh has lost six consecutive and has fallen to 28-20, 10-16 in the ACC. And today, if Mother's Day and Senior Day and all that other stuff wasn't enough, it's a Folger Day. Folger Boas gets the ball for Carolina, 6'2", 212-pound junior lefty from Pilot Mountain. Boas 3-1 on the season, ERA just over 6.5, opponents hit 320. And while those numbers don't knock your socks off, statistically, game three of any series this year, Carolina's never been better. They've only lost one time in a game three in all of 2026.
4: Yeah, and there's a tie thrown in there, but that wasn't a Boas day. That was a Lynch day, as we remember back to the ECU game. So there have been some fun Sundays we've seen at the Bosch and all around the ACC, and a lot of them have been in large part because of the performances from Folger Boas.
3: A.J. Nestler leads off for Pittsburgh as we begin play. Boas rears back and heaves a fastball over the outside corner. It's a called strike. And it's 0-1. We are off and running at 1:02. That's your official Reed Jewelers first pitch time. Reed Jewelers, trusted with life's moments. Second pitch from Boas goes off speed, misses wide, and it's a 1-1 count to the senior center fielder, A.J. Nestler from Pittsburgh, who bats 339 with 8 homers and 38 RBIs. Boas' next pitch sinks low. 2-1 to the pit lefty, Caden Doolin in the on-deck circle. Then it's Lorenzo Carroll.

0: Carrier and the top third of head coach Mike Bell's Sunday lineup. The 2-1. There's a fastball bounce the other way. Shortstop Shafter comes up with it on a couple of hops. Long throw to first base, and he gets his man 6-3. One down at the top of the first, and Shafter, he's made everything look just that easy all year long.
1: He absolutely has it. It's comforting knowing that on the left side of the infield, anytime there's a ground ball, you have Shafter, and I think Cooper Nicholson might have even been able to get to that and make the play as well, but smart to let it travel all the way back to Shafter, who made the 6-3 put out, and there's one gone.
0: Doolin next up on the right side. Looks at a ball just wide. 1-0 the count to the pit. Shortstop, 353 average for Doolin, 12 homers, 43 RBIs. The 1-0. Heater over the middle, called a strike, and it's 1-1. It is a sunny day around these parts, 78 degrees, just a few clouds, but dominant Carolina blue skies overhead. As Boaz, he's touched 94 on the radar gun a couple of times. He falls behind Doolin, 2-1. But this is as much velo as Boaz has shown, and to think that this is the first inning of game number 50 this year, he has really ramped things up as there's a big bouncing ball to the right side. It's Gallagher gets to it. Boaz covers first base, didn't get his foot on the bag in time, and Doolin is safe. Gallagher had to come up with it because Paulson couldn't make the play, and when Paulson took himself out of position, Boaz had to hustle over to first to try to cover. The throw didn't get there in time. And it looks like Doolin is safe on an infield single.
1: I'll be curious to see how that is scored, because it's hard to fault Folger Boaz for trying to go over and cover first base on a ball that really he shouldn't have had to go cover first base for. I think Paulson and Gallagher had a difficult time reading the hop there. But hard to credit an error there, I guess, although Carolina maybe should have made the play.
0: Well, we're going to find out if the play was made or not, because half of our umpiring crew is going to disappear towards the review area. And that's Brian Miller, the third base umpire, and the second base umpire, Frank Flugart. Austin McCurdy is the first base umpire. Tony Carilli calls the balls and strikes this afternoon. And so we went an entire game on Friday with no reviews. There was a review yesterday in the second inning on a potential double play ball that benefited Carolina. And here today with one down in the first inning, Caden Doolin's bouncing ball to the right side will get a second look just to see if Boaz got his foot on the bag in time. It's been officially scored as an infield single, and it would take indisputable video evidence to show Boaz's foot on first base before Doolin to have this call overturned.
1: Yeah, and again, like, can't stress this enough. Like, you can't fault Folger Boaz if his foot wasn't on the base. I mean, he had no idea as he was running to first if he even had to cover or who the throw would be coming from. And so it was a very awkward situation for him to try to get his feet in order once he arrived at the bag. But I think the throw actually beat Doolin. It's just a matter of was Boaz's foot on the bag or not.
0: And think about it like this. Boaz, a lefty on the mound, has all of his momentum taking him away from the play.
1: That's a good point.
0: The fact that he was able to recover and get over there in time, it's easy to see why he was as big a football prospect in the state of North Carolina as there was. Let us not forget, when he left high school up at Pilot Mountain, he was number one in the NCHSAA in completion percentage, top 10 in touchdowns, and not to mention, had a 26-1 record as a pitcher in baseball with an ERA just over one. He was East Surrey's career home run and RBI record holder, had a football offer from Florida, and 3 years ago was the state athlete of the year, playing basketball, football, and baseball. I mean, an otherworldly talent coming out of high school. As the umpires come out of the review area, let's check the call here and see if this helps Carolina or if Pittsburgh gets the benefit. So it's overturned, and that will help Carolina. Doolin is out 4-1 on the putout, and that is the second out of the inning. I mean, we are in territory here of Carolina just doing no wrong.
1: Absolutely, and how about Folger Boaz being able to organize his feet once he got to first base?
0: So that brings Carrier to the plate. He looks at a pitch low to make it 1-0. There's nobody on, two down, no score. In the top half of the first inning, wind blowing straight out to center, and Carrier's got some power to push one that way. Second pitch, low and inside, and it's 2-0 to the All-American candidate, batting a team best 377. Leads Pittsburgh with 18 homers and 61 runs batted in. Carolina plays him straight up with two infielders on either side of second base. The outfield understandably deep. The 2-0 just inside, and it's 3-0. We'll quickly set Carolina's defense. Colin Hynek behind the dish. Eric Paulson at first. Gallagher at second. It's Schaffner at short. Nicholson at the hot corner. Howe, Hull, and French in the outfield from left to right as Carrier takes a strike down Franklin Street, and it's 3-1 to the Pittsburgh right fielder. Boaz from the first base side of the bump heaves the 3-1, swinging a bouncing ball behind third base, foul. Boaz is back in business here. He's forced it full to Carrier after Nestler grounded out to Schaffner to begin the game. Doolin, after a review, grounded out to Gallagher. Here's the all-important payoff pitch from the southpaw Boaz to the right-handed hitter Lorenzo Carrier. Tap foul again over the Argyle strip left side.
1: Carrier's having a little bit of trouble picking up here on Boaz's cutter. Cutter starting way in the lefty batter's box and then working its way towards the zone, and Carrier's only able to barely get a piece of it. I would continue to go to that pitch if I were Boaz.
0: Another payoff pitch. Missed inside. Hynek's got to go rescue it before it goes into the Carolina dugout. And down to first base goes Carrier. The ball did roll through the gate, but Carrier will stay stuck at first base. So one on for Pittsburgh. Two down in the first. Nothing-nothing our score. The cleanup hitter, Carter Deardorff, bats next for head coach Mike Bell. Deardorff has been bumped up in the lineup. He had hit sixth in the previous two games. His average at 285, 11 homers, 34 RBIs. Carrier a slight lead off of first. The pitch and an all-lefty affair outside. And it's 1-0. Whoever's running the scoreboard thought it was a strike, but our home plate umpire thought otherwise. The count, one ball and no strikes.
1: Looked like a good spot from Boaz.
0: Boaz from out of the stretch. Off speed, there's a strike, belt high on the outer half. 1-1.
1: Can learn something from that, too, from home plate umpire Tony Carilli. Seemed to be flirting with the very edge of that zone. Now Boaz knows exactly where it is.
0: 1-1, tapper off his foot, bounces in front of the plate, comes to rest on the grass between the mound and the first baseline. It's deemed a foul ball, so it's 1-2 to Deardorff. Two down, a runner at first, no score in the first. Carolina and Pittsburgh getting together for the final time this weekend. It's the 37th all-time meeting. Carolina's won 24 out of the previous 36. Boaz sets to fire the 1-2. Check the swing. Did he go? An appeal down to third. Inning over. Brian Miller punches out Deardorff. And Boaz gets his mates off the field. Pittsburgh goes no runs, no hits, no errors, and a runner left stranded. We'll go to the bottom half of the first. Carolina's at the plate. Our score, nothing-nothing. It's Tar Heel baseball from Learfield. 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
0: Along with Ben Mihaljevic, I'm Dave Nathan. We are inside Bochimer Stadium for Carolina baseball on a Sunday. No scores. We go to the bottom half of the first. Jake Schaffner, Owen Hull, Gavin Gallagher do open Coach Forbes' lineup. Then it's the DH batting cleanup, Macon Winslow, the first baseman, Eric Paulson, and the third baseman, Cooper Nicholson. bottom third features Tyler Howe in left field, the catcher Colin Hynek, and the right fielder Carter French. That's today's starting lineup, presented by Coors Light, Mountain Cold Refreshment, Choose Chill, and official beer of your North Carolina Tar Heels. Celebrate responsibly. Pitt hands the ball off to Drew Lafferty, 6'2", 205-pound junior righty out of South Park, PA. The show South Park, I believe, originated in Colorado. Lafferty's kind of a homegrown kid. Record of 4-3, ERA just a tad over 5.5, opponents hit 317. Ben, you're laughing like you've seen a couple of episodes of Cartman and Kenny and the Boys.
1: That is one of my favorite shows of all time. Can't get into too much detail on air about South Park, but phenomenal show.
0: Not exactly a family-friendly show, no. But let me tell you something. When that came back out in the 1990s, that was must-see TV if you were a teenager.
1: Absolutely. Oh, it's must-see TV now as a 22-year-old.
0: They've kept it going, I see. Well, speaking of keeping it going, here is Jake Schaffner. He has had consecutive multi-hit games in this series. He's 4-for-6 with 4 runs scored, 2 RBIs, and 2 doubles as he stands in against Lafferty. First pitch, called a strike on the outside corner, and it's 0-1 to Schaffner, whose average has surged up over 350 at 354. 5 homers, 34 RBIs. Nearly had his 6th triple yesterday, but a ground rule double kept him from reaching that milestone. The 0-1. Inside and off speed.
1: I was quite surprised yesterday when I saw that it was a ground rule double following along on stat broadcast. I don't think I've ever seen one of those here at the Bosch. The fences are pretty high.
0: And it was all the way out to extreme right center field as the 1-1 slashed the other way. Hits the top of the roof and then comes crashing down about 4 or 5 rows deep in the seat. So it's 1-2 to Carolina's first year shortstop. He played his first 2 seasons at North Dakota State, grew up in Wisconsin, also had offers from Arkansas and Coastal Carolina last year, but it was the Tar Heels who won his services. The 1-2 from Lafferty. Curveball bounced back through the middle. It's over the mound. Coming up with it, near second base, middle infielder can't throw out Schaffner, who legs out an infield single. And the Tar Heels have a runner aboard in the bottom of 1 with no score. Caden Doolin, Pittsburgh's shortstop, couldn't throw out his Carolina counterpart. And Schaffner has now tied Owen Hull for the team lead in hits with 69. Hull, by the way, has a chance to go right past him here because he's next up at the plate.
1: I think regardless of Doolin's throw, Schaffner was going to be safe. That was a tough play for Doolin, ranging to his backhand, and he never really got much power behind his throw.
0: Initial offering to Hall, a lefty. Swing and a pop-up left side. It's trailing towards the seats, and it is safely 5 rows back out of play. Nothing in 1 to another Tar Heel transfer. He was at George Mason last year, but he's flourished in his first season with Carolina. Team best, 379 average. Leads Carolina, as we said, in hits and doubles, plus RBIs with 57. He's gone deep 4 times. Schaffner leads off the bag at first. Deardorff holds the runner. Lafferty from out of the stretch. The pitch. High. 1-1. Pisacreta back behind the dish this afternoon. Deardorff holds the runner at first. Fenderson at second base. The shortstop, Caden Doolin. Kyle Wagner at third. And left, it's Mason Lagenza. Nestler in center, the right fielder, Lorenzo Carrier. The 1-1. Hull pops it up again left side. This is going to be a closer call as the ball comes hurtling back down. It hits the warning surface, but the third baseman Wagner could make the play. Benny overran the ball. And while the wind isn't necessarily blowing very hard right now, Wagner just got too good of a jump on that and couldn't recover in time to make the play. And what a reprieve for Carolina and Owen Hull.
1: The wind not much of a factor, but the element he was battling there was the sun, and he kept looking up afterwards and squinting as if to say misread it because of the light shining in his eyes.
0: It's a ball and 2 strikes to Hull with Schaffner at first and no score in the first. Lafferty's pitch. Fans him. Elevated fastball, touch 91. Hull goes down on strikes, and Lafferty has his 33rd K of the season up against 17 free passes in an even 51 innings pitched. Here's Gavin Gallagher.
1: It is the month of May, correct?
0: And this time of year we call him Mr. May, because nobody in a Carolina uniform has been better down the stretch and into the postseason than Mr. Gallagher. First righty that Lafferty has faced. The pitch. Off speed. That slanted the sky to right center field. That's why he is Mr. May. Ball drops on the warning track. Schaffner scoots around second base. Coach Forbes holds him at third. Gallagher into second with a double. And Carolina's got two in scoring position in the home half of the first.
1: I mean, it is incredible how good this kid becomes as soon as that calendar flips over to May. And he's already great as is in the other months, but it's something about the month of May for Gavin Gallagher where he just starts launching baseballs.
0: That's his eighth double this year. 19th extra base hit. And it sets the table for the cleanup hitter, Macon Winslow, as Carolina tries to open up the scoring. Nothing, nothing in the bottom of one, but two Tar Heels in scoring position with one away. Lafferty sets to deal. Up and in. 1-0 to the righty, Macon Winslow, a 3-10 hitter. He's gone yard nine times and has driven in 45. He's got a trio of RBIs this weekend against Pitt as the Heels go for the sweep. The 1-0. Fastball, that's hit the other way on a line, and that's down in right field. Carrier cuts it off in the alley. Schaffner scores, and while Pittsburgh's lazily tossing it back into the infield, Gallagher hustles around and scores from second base. That is Carolina baseball, and it's a 2-0 lead for the Tar Heels in the first.
1: You said it, Dave. Pitt easily probably could have thrown Gallagher out by a couple of steps, but the Panthers just weren't paying attention on the infield. I guess a lack of communication, maybe, and Gallagher took the extra steps that he needed and slid it home across the plate, and just like that, Carolina has a first-inning kill shot.
0: It's a two RBI single for Winslow, and he has been on some sort of a heater when it comes to RBIs in the last couple of weekends. Paulson next up to the plate. Slugs the first pitch, foul off to the left side, and it's 0-1. So Winslow has RBIs in all three games this weekend. He had a career-best 5 RBI game against Duke in that one-off matchup on Sunday. The 0-1 to Paulson. Taken low, one ball and one strike to the Tar Heels' burly first baseman out of Massapequa, New York. 293 hitter, 7 home runs, 39 RBIs. Winslow leads off of first base. Heels up 2 already in the first inning. Throw over. Winslow back in time. He's got that Carolina blue oven mitt on his left hand. He is trying to dodge every bit of the bumps and bruises that could curtail a catcher slash DH. The 1-1. Up and into Paulson. 2-1. Pittsburgh dropped game one, 4-1. The Tar Heels run ruled the Panthers yesterday, 12-2 in 8 innings. And today, it's Carolina 2, Pittsburgh nothing in the first, with a runner aboard and one down. The 2-1 pitch from Lafferty to Paulson. Sinks downstairs, 3-1. Lafferty is having himself a time out there on the bump. It's been a single to Schaffner. He got hole swinging for the strikeout. Then Gallagher doubled and Winslow singled in two. Second throw over to first base. Winslow, not really a threat to go anywhere. He's not stolen a base this year. He's been thrown out twice. But he's gotten plenty of attention from Pittsburgh's Sunday starter. Winslow slides off the bag again. Deardorff holds him. The 3-1 pitch from Lafferty to Paulson is one we'll wait on. Another throw.
1: This isn't like another strategy you'll see where maybe take a little bit of time, let a reliever warm up. There's nobody in the Pitt bullpen. I mean, it's the bottom of the first inning.
0: I mean, there's the curious case of Benjamin Button, and then there's this. The 3-1. Inside, ball four. Another Tar Heel reaches. And this is a Tar Heel team that has a chance to set the all-time single-season record since we've been keeping records for on-base percentage, partner. 415 is the number coming into the game today. That's gone up, up, and away. And that would be a new standard if it holds for the remainder of the year. And here's hoping there's a lot of year left. Well, here's Coach Bell, and I don't know of anybody that spent more time on the mound this weekend for either side than Pittsburgh's head coach. We posited the theory that he must have walked a mile yesterday back and forth between the dugout and the mound, making 10 pitching changes. And so we did a little bit of digging. I talked to my buddy Fleetwood on the grounds crew, Will Sandy, before the game. I asked him, I said, how far is it from the dugout to the mound? Because it looks like it's about the same distance from the plate to first base. We figured it's 80, 90 feet. If you're taking 30 steps from the dugout to the mound one way and then 30 steps back, that's 60 steps, right?
1: Yep.
0: Multiply that by 10, 15 times, and you get your way to about a third, maybe a half mile taken care of by Pittsburgh's coach as Nicholson floats the first pitch foul towards first base. It's into the net and safely out of play, nothing in one. So we leave no stone unturned here on the Tar Heel Sports Network in figuring out the ins and outs of college baseball. Best we can tell you, Coach Bell logged somewhere between one-third and one-half mile walking between the dugout and the mound yesterday.
1: Who says broadcasters can't do math?
0: Well, it made my brain hurt.
1: Well, I'm sure.
0: But we got the job done. Nothing and one the count to Nicholson. Two on, one down for the Heels. Curveball. And excuse me, check swing and a foul ball slowly rolling towards the Heels dugout. Nothing in two to Coop. 267 average. It has been on the uptick over the last month. He leads Carolina with 13 homers. He's also driven in 41. He has homered in both games this weekend. Lafferty's 0-2. There's a slow curve. It's lined right at third, and Wagner steals one from Nicholson. The very definition of third baseman on third baseman crime as Nicholson lines out for the second out of the inning. Hit that right on the barrel, but right at Wagner. Both Tar Heels stay put on the base paths. There's the second out of the inning as Carolina still leads Pitt 2-0 in the first.
1: Really unlucky there for Cooper Nicholson, but a great swing on the ball, especially an off-speed pitch and a two-strike count. Just sometimes that's baseball. You hit it right at a guy.
0: And brings Howe to the plate. Seventh Tar Heel to hit this inning. And it's been a big inning already. Heels with two runs on three hits. First pitch, bouncing ball up the middle. Doolin slides past second base, throws over to first, and he makes the play to end the inning. Tar Heels get two runs on three hits. Pittsburgh played it relatively clean in the field. And Carolina strands two on base. We go to the second in Chapel Hill. Tar Heels out in front of the Panthers. Two zip early from Learfield.
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0: Modelo is proud to sponsor Carolina baseball. Modelo, an official beer of your North Carolina Tar Heels, who lead the Pitt Panthers after an inning 2-0. Folger Boas already has some run support. Trey Fenderson, Kai Wagner, Sebastian Pisacreta. They'll try to have something to say about this from the Pitt side here in the top half of the second inning. But it's singles, doubles, walks, hit by pitches. Carolina, is it going to knock your socks off in any one statistical offensive category? But the combination of every little thing adds up to some big numbers.
1: Yeah, and I've heard this sort of throughout the season, if people want to compare.

0: Where it was like, well, they don't hit enough home runs, and this total isn't as good as it should be. It's like they just do everything right and win games. I mean, at a certain point, I don't really care if the numbers don't pop off the charts as long as they're winning games.
1: First pitch of the inning to Wagner is a ball high, 1-0 to the righty. Wagner bats 295. 7 homers, 38 runs batted in as Boaz hurls a strike to make it 1-1. Wagner just 1-for-7 in the first two games as he takes a swing, drives a fly ball into the gap in left center field. Can Hull get there? No, he can't. Ball's off the wall, and Wagner eases into second base with a leadoff double. Maybe the Carolina broadcaster won't mention that he's just 1-for-7 the next time he takes a fastball, barrels it up, and delivers it off the wall in front of the scoreboard.
0: It's always your fault, Dave.
1: One of these days, I'm going to learn the impact that us broadcasters have on the game downstairs.
0: Yeah, that day is not today, however.
1: Some things are better left unsaid. There's a strike call. So Fenderson doubles off the wall. Wagner's next up at the plate. Carolina leads 2-0 on Pittsburgh here in the second. He'll shade the lefty over towards left center with Owen Hull as a strike taken to make it 0-2.
0: Couple sliders here. Lefty-lefty matchup between Wagner and Boaz, and I don't think Wagner is picking up on the slider right now. Boaz is starting it very inside, and it's just clipping the outer corner of the plate.
1: The 0-2. Well wide. Hynek knocks it behind the third baseline. Runner stays put over at second base.

0: scores a run.
1: Pisacreta righty at the dish. And there's a wild pitch or a hit batter. It's the latter. He was hit by a pitch. And down to first goes Pisacreta. Boaz hits a batter for the sixth time this season, while Pittsburgh's catcher hit for the eighth time. And I suppose the silver lining for Carolina is that puts the double play ball in effect, something the Tar Heels turned twice yesterday in the first two innings. Carolina's one helped them get out of a bases loaded, no out jam in the first.
0: Carolina's turned a ton of double plays this weekend.
1: Jackson Cook, the DH, next up at the dish. This is his first appearance of the series. Righty takes a fastball outside, and it's 1-0 to the senior DH. Bats only 217 with five homers and 15 runs batted in. Pittsburgh has runners at the corners with one down. There's a high fly to straightaway center field. Hall out in the sunlight. Makes the catch in front of the warning track. The throw comes to second base as Fenderson tags from third and scores. Pittsburgh has just cut into Carolina's lead. Diamond Heels now lead by 1-2-1.
0: That's all because of heads-up base running there by Fenderson on the Wagner strikeout. The ball didn't really kick far away from Colin Hynek. Hynek just was focused on tagging out the runner, or the batter rather, Wagner, and Fenderson got a big jump and took advantage.
1: Lagenza to the plate, promptly takes a called strike at the hips. 0-1 of the uber-talented freshman, who bats 316, three homers, nine runs batted in. The second offering from Boaz rumbles over the inside corner. Good-looking changeup, and it's nothing and two to Lagenza. He homered yesterday, singled on Friday. The runner at first base, Pisacreta, with two down in the top of the second. The 0-2 veers outside and low, one ball and two strikes. The big freshman out of Brockton, PA, 6'6", 210. Give this kid a basketball, looks like a small forward. Put him in pads, might be a defensive end. The 1-2. Fastball low and away. Two balls and two strikes. He was drafted last year out of high school. And for all the guys that were drafted, he was the second highest draft pick to actually opt for college baseball. So Pittsburgh's got themselves a talent. Boaz 2-2. And there's strike three looking. Fastball over the outside corner, inning over. Well, I don't know how much of that you saw in Brockton, PA, but you'll see it here in Chapel Hill. Boaz ends the inning with his third strikeout. Pittsburgh strikes for one run on one hit, no errors, and Pisacreta left over at first base. Tar Heels and Panthers go into the bottom of the second. It's Carolina 2, Pittsburgh 1. That was absolutely Diamond Heels baseball from Learfield.
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0: It's Pittsburgh and lead today in the bottom of the second, 2-1. Colin Hynek leads off. Lafferty's first pitch above the letters, and the righty out in front. A ball and no strikes. There's a lot that stands out about Hynek, but nothing stands out more than that orange neon bat.
1: I was just about to make that point.
0: The 1-0. The bat does a little bit of work as he flings a little Texas leaguer into shallow right field. It falls in front of Carrier, who is charging in hard. Hynek reaches, and the Tar Heels have the leadoff man aboard for the second consecutive frame.
1: I'm going to have to ask these guys what makes them change up their bats, because I don't think Colin Hynek was using that bat earlier in the series. And it's a pretty noticeable bat, a neon orange against all the blue and green down on the field.
0: Here's French. Honored earlier today on Senior Day. Bittersweet moment for Carolina players, coaches, and fans. First pitch inside of the lefty, and it's 1-0. French bats 231, still hunting his first career homer. Who knows, it could happen today. 13 RBIs for French, who's 1-for-4, the run scored this weekend against the Panthers.
1: He's had a little more pop at the plate this year than in seasons past.
0: The 1-0. Fastball inside, 2-0 to the Tar Heel outfielder. Hynek at first, nobody out in the second. Carolina 2, Pittsburgh 1. Temperatures in the lower 80s. Mostly blue skies overhead, no wind to speak of as we speak. The 2-0. Another fastball launched up in the sky, behind third, heading towards the seats. And bang, it comes crashing down out of play. 2-1, the count to French. So good to see some former Tar Heels like Sky Bolt, Justice Thompson, Rodney Hutchison, Kyle Datras, Brandon Martirano honored. They all graduated this past semester. Ben, for the first time ever, I might put your name in the same sentence with those guys. You graduated as well.
1: Yeah, do not put my name with them too many times.
0: Throw over to first base, and Hynek is back. And, I mean, you guys combined for a lot of great moments for Carolina baseball.
1: Yeah, we all combined for a lot of great wins. There was an Omaha trip in there. Yeah, I was part of that.
0: Lafferty in the stretch, third base side of the mound. The 2-1. French takes a swing. Hits this high towards the left side in shallow left field. It's the shortstop Doolin calling off Legenza. The out recorded, and there's one down. Lineup turns over to Jake Schaffner. And just a quick word on some of the guys that got those diplomas. Sky Bolt on that 2013 squad that made it to Omaha. Justice Thompson only played a year here just after COVID, but made such an impact on Carolina baseball for that one brief moment. Hutchison, of course, a high-round draft pick coming out of here. And Datras, Martirano, they teamed up on that 2018 World Series squad as Schaffner takes a strike while he shows bunt nothing one. I mean, there's a ton of great history among those five players. Hynek, who singled to lead off, edges off of first base. Dierdorf holds him. The 0-1 left it outside. 1-1. Carolina got two runs in the first, leads Pittsburgh 2-1 in the bottom of the second. French just popped out to short, the only out of the inning so far. Third baseman Wagner plays in on the grass, knowing Schaffner's a threat to lay one down. The 1-1. Fastball. Between the belt and the letters, called a strike. 1-2 to the heel shortstop.
1: Schaffner thought that was inside, but it was a good pitch by Lafferty. He's starting to hit his spots a lot more than he did in the first inning.
0: Hynek leads off of first. Toss over. He dives back in safely. Carolina, eighth in the ACC in steals this year with 55. Right around 170 nationally entering the weekend. This is a team that's got some speed, but hasn't been much of a threat to run this year. The 1-2. Curveball, that is bashed into the ground on a hop over to first base. The throw over to first, or make that over to second base, gets the lead runner, Hynek. And so it goes down 3-6. Schaffner safe at first base. Pittsburgh might have left.

0: little meat on the bone there. This is the best team in the ACC in turning two. Had a chance to get that one done, but a little bit of an iffy throw over to Doolin covering. Keeps Carolina here at the plate.
1: And that's one of those where you can't charge an error because Pittsburgh made the out, but it might as well be an error since the Panthers didn't turn what should have been a routine double play.
0: And here's a guy in Owen Hull that's got 21 two-out RBIs this year. Can he register another one here and now? We'll wait to see. Throw over to Schaffner or make that. Yeah, Schaffner over at first base. Ben, I've seen a lot of baseball this year. This is the 50th game. Sometimes you go cross-eyed.
1: Look at where Pitt's defense is playing right now. They're practically on the track for Owen Hull.
0: Lafferty sets to serve up the first pitch. How about a second throw over? A little closer this time. And it's close enough that Pittsburgh motions for a review. The first baseman, Deardorff, slapped that tag down quickly on Schaffner. He thinks he got him.
1: I think it was Lafferty, too, who initiated that review.
0: Well, this game will be stuck on pause here for a moment.
1: He's very confident on the mound right now. He's got an A move for sure. I mean, even when he was throwing back on Macon Winslow in the first inning, he was always putting the ball in the right spot, exactly where Carolina's players were diving back in. And I think he just caught Schaffner a little flat-footed there, and he might have gotten him.
0: So we wait on the review in the bottom of the second with two down, and for the moment, there's a runner at first. Carolina 2, Pittsburgh 1. Panthers trying to snap a six-game losing streak, Ben. This is the worst skid of 2026 for the Panthers and the most consecutive losses this program has had since 2021 when it dropped seven in a row. They snapped that streak, beating Carolina in the ACC tournament that year 5-3. Pittsburgh had a real chance to make the tournament that season until they couldn't get out of their own way in the last part of the season. And it might be deja vu all over again for a squad that hasn't won 30 games since joining the ACC. They got to town 28-18. They're in danger of leaving 28-21 if Carolina can win today. Tar Heels, of course, are already in position for a host spot in the upcoming regionals, and if they can continue to take care of business, would be a top eight national seed, which means not only do the regionals go through your neck of the woods, but if you win your regional, you've got a best out of three super regional on the back end of that, with the winner going to Omaha in the College World Series. A lot has lined up to this point for Coach Forbes' team.
1: You also have to look at and consider the fact that there's a reason Carolina plays so many home games during the year, as we have a call down on the field.
0: So it stands. That's kind of what we thought up here in the booth. Didn't want to speak out of turn. Carolina still with a runner at first. Two down in the second. 2-1 our score. Heels up a run on Pittsburgh. And Owen Hull at the plate, 0-1 of the strikeout. Readies to maybe see this elusive first pitch from Lafferty. Here it comes. And there it goes into center field. He hit it so hard, he hit it right at Nestler, who is playing almost back on the warning track, and the inning is over. Well, Ben, there's the spray charts that will toss your defense to one side of the field or the other, and then there's the spray charts that say stay way back. The ball's going to come your way, and it did. Carolina retired in the second. No runs, one hit, no errors, and a runner left stranded. On to the third we go from Chapel Hill on a Mother's Day. Top of the order, do it for Pitt. When we come back, Carolina's got a one-run lead, 2-1 from Learfield.
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3: 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Ben, the Heels lead Pittsburgh 2-1, but a big roar between innings with one of the promotions down on Bryson Field.
4: Yeah, a young fan tossed three baseballs into three different buckets, and he won some. I'm not quite sure what he won, but aside from a big round of applause, he will be going home with some sort of gift courtesy of the Diamond Heels.
3: A.J. Nestler leads off the top of the third for Pittsburgh. It's a lefty-lefty duel between he and Boaz. First pitch range is way wide, and it's 1-0 to the Pittsburgh center fielder, who's 0-1. He grounded out to Schaffner at short to begin the game. Second pitch, swing and a miss on an elevated fastball. 1-1 to Nestler.
4: Not a great swing there by Nestler, and that's usually like a chase pitch swing on a two-strike count.
3: The 1-1. Same pitch, same result. 93-mile-per-hour fastball. 1-2 on the swinging strike.
4: Just not getting his foot down in time.
3: Boaz winds and fires. Strike three. Got him looking. Fastball outer half. And there's one down to begin the third. Fourth strikeout of the game for Boaz, and it's the second consecutive backwards K Boaz has hurled towards the plate.
4: He's not typically known as a strikeout guy, more of a pitch-to-contact pitcher, but with that cutter this year, his K rate has gone up.
3: First pitch to Doolin. Foul ball rocketed towards the Tar Heels dugout. Nothing in one to the shortstop, who grounded out to Gallagher back in the first. We're in the third. Carolina leads Pitt 2-1. The 0-1. Elevated, one ball and one strike. Doolin was 0-4 in game one. Bounced back yesterday, went 1-4, the single coming in the first inning. 1-1 pitch, high and away, 2-1. And what a first inning that was yesterday for Carolina. After Ryan Lynch allowed the first three to reach, he got Wagner to hit into a 1-2-3 double play, and then Fenderson hit back to the mound to end the inning. As Doolin serves a foul ball just to our right to make it 2 balls and 2 strikes. After that, for the most part, Lynch had Pittsburgh on a string. Carolina's starter goes 6 innings, allowed 6 hits, and got his 4th win of the season. Carolina won in 8 innings, 12-2. The 2-2. Doolin, he's punched out looking at an inside fastball. And Boaz is working every quadrant of the plate.
4: That's 3 strikeouts in a row for Folger Boaz and 5 on the day already.
3: He's one off his season high of 6. His career high 9 against Princeton when he was a freshman in 2024. Carrier to the plate with 2 down and the bases clear. Pittsburgh down to Carolina 2-1 in the third. First pitch checks in a little inside of the righty. 1-0 the count to Carrier. Heels play him traditionally as the 1-0 pitch. Inside 2-0. His career at Miami, it was a career. Nearly a .290 hitter, 29 homers, 128 RBIs. Ball 3 outside.
4: Heinick's starting to have trouble squeezing the ball. I'm guessing it's something to do with his glove.
3: What do you think? He got a brand new glove this morning and it's not all worked in yet?
4: Yeah. I highly doubt that.
3: 3-0, line shot back through the middle and into center field. Carrier reaches for the second time with his first base hit. And Pittsburgh's top of the third continues with Deardorff next up at the plate. Carolina still holds a 2-1 lead. I bring that up because my son and I went shopping for a new glove. and he is still trying to get that puppy so he can squeeze every ball that comes his way.
4: Is he in the phase yet where he wants to be a catcher? I believe you told me.
3: Oh, 100%, yes. I'm trying to figure out what's wrong with him.
4: It's catchers and hockey goalies.
3: First pitch to Deardorff, called strike, nothing and one.
4: Lacrosse goalies, too. I know a couple lacrosse goalies, and there's certainly a few screws loose up there.
3: I was more concerned with getting out of the way of contact than getting in the way of it. The 0-1. Another strike call to make it nothing and two. But, yeah, William Nathan loves to play catcher for his youth club. Got to play yesterday while the Tar Heels were on the field. Both teams won. It was a happy Saturday night in the Nathan household. The 0-2. How about another strike three? Ring him up. Inning over. Boaz strikes out the side. That was something special. Nessler, Doolin, Deardorff all go down on strikes. Carrier left stranded, and we go to the bottom half of the third. Gallagher, Winslow, Paulson to the plate for Carolina. The Tar Heels hold a 2-1 advantage on Pittsburgh from Learfield.
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3: Carolina's run rings around Pittsburgh offensively this week, but Folger Boaz is pitching circles around the Panther bats. He just struck out Nessler, Doolin, and Deardorff, all looking to get through the top half of the third. It's Gallagher, Winslow, and Paulson, 3, 4, and 5 spots due up in the bottom of three. The Heels lead the Panthers 2-1. Boaz just tied his season high for strikeouts, Ben, with 6. And it has been almost effortless for Boaz against one of the best offensive teams in the entire country.
4: He is certainly doing it today.
3: It's a righty-righty matchup between Gallagher and Lafferty. First pitch, good slider. Gallagher took a big swing and a miss. And it's 0-1 to the Tar Heel second baseman who doubled and scored back in the first.
4: Yeah, if that were a fastball, that ball would be long gone.
3: Gallagher did homer in game one. Second pitch. It's the same pitch. Slider swinging a foul tip. Nothing in two. Wind has been blowing intermittently over towards left field for the first portion of today's game. Got started just after 1 o'clock. Barreling towards 2 on a Sunday and a Mother's Day. Happy Mother's Day to all the moms out there. The 0-2. Fastball outside. Hit the target, but Pisacreta set up wide, and it's a ball and 2 strikes to Gallagher.
4: That was a smart idea to throw the fastball there after going off speed and Gallagher whiffing a couple times.
3: Lafferty's 1-2. Gallagher shirks that the other way. 1-2. Crisp look for Carolina today in the home whites. Carolina blue pinstripes. Letters, numerals, helmets. You have a color like this, might as well show it off. The 1-2. Off speed. Driven foul behind the plate, and it's still 1-2 to Gallagher. Panthers in the traveling grays today. Blue cap, yellow brim. Panthers script in blue, outlining gold across the chest.
4: It's a good adjustment there by Gallagher, finally picking up on the off-speed pitch. He didn't make clean contact, but able to fight it off and stay alive.
3: Another pitch from Lafferty, and he gets Gallagher swinging. Off-speed, tailing away from the righty. Lafferty has his second strikeout of the ballgame. Kate, a couple of pretty good players in Hall and Gallagher. And there's one down in the bottom of the third for Carolina. Winslow hits next. The Heels still lead Pittsburgh 2-1. Carolina got both runs in the first. Pitt answered back with a run in the second. And here's the second matchup between Lafferty and Winslow. The pitch. Left the slider low and away. 1-0, those runs came courtesy of Winslow. Had a two RBI single that scored Schaffner and Gallagher. Schaffner scored easily from third. Gallagher had to hustle around from second. Next pitch, lobbed into the sky over towards right. Carrier looking up into the sun makes the catch. That's two outs, and all of a sudden Lafferty looks like he's fallen into a bit of a comfort zone. After Hynek singled to lead off the second, French popped out. Schaffner hit into a fielder's choice. Hole flied out. Gallagher struck out, and now Winslow flies out. That'll bring Paulson to the plate from the left side.
4: He's definitely starting to look comfortable right now, and Carolina can break that up quickly here. Just get a couple of knocks off of him.
3: The pitch to Paulson. Line pass second. You put three infielders on the right side. No problem for Big Paulie. He'll just hit it right past you. And the single to right keeps Carolina at the plate in the third, up 2-1. And here comes Cooper Nicholson from the on-deck circle to the right-handed batter's box.
4: And now, especially with his power, you start to feel a little bit uncomfortable. He has had a big weekend.

0: The 0-1. Fastball down the middle, called a strike, nothing at two. Two down, bottom of three. Paulson just singled. He's at first base. Carolina up a score on Pitt, 2-1. The count to Nicholson, no balls and two strikes. Lafferty tries to work his way through the frame and get us to the middle innings. Throw over to first. Paulson back in plenty of time.
1: Yeah, we think making Winslow's not really a stolen base threat. Paulson hasn't attempted one this year.
0: I was thinking the same thing. The two guys that have drawn the most attention have as many swipes as we do, Ben. The 0-2. Sinks low. Good eye by Nicholson. One ball and two strikes.
1: How much of a lead do you think you would need to steal a base against an average ACC catcher?
0: We're assuming the throw is on target and everything?
1: Yeah, the throw. It's a good throw down.
0: Yeah, I'm going to have to be about 30 feet off of first base at least. The 1-2. Swing and a foul tip. Strike three, inning over. Hurts to say that as well because I used to be fast. Father Time has caught up with me at least.
1: Father Time wins all races.
0: Carolina goes no runs, one hit, no errors. And Paulson left stranded at first. We played three innings all of a sudden from Chapel Hill. Pittsburgh to the plate in the fourth with Fenderson, Wagner, and Pisacreta. Carolina still maintains a 2-1 lead from Learfield.
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0: 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It's Carolina 2, Pittsburgh 1. Fenderson leads off, 1-for-1 with a double and a run scored against Folger Boaz, who's K'd 6 through the first three. First pitch here, a little high, and it's 1-0. Tar Heels play Fenderson with two infielders on either side of second base. The 1-0 fastball pops in outside, 2-0 to the righty. Fenderson's got two hits this weekend against the Tar Heels as the 2-0 pitch rides high, 3-0.
1: First time Boaz really isn't hitting his spots to start off an inning.
0: Yeah, Boaz pitch count up to 54 through the first three innings. The 3-0 strike over the inside corner, stays with the fastball. 3-1. So not only has Boaz been able to locate his pitches, but the velo on his heaters has been 93-94. 3-1 rocked on a line past third, foul. 3-2, and while Boaz gets a new ball, we're past the top of the hour. Let's pause 10 seconds for a station ID on the Tar Heel Sports Network.
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0: Coming out of the station ID, Boaz rears back and fires a strike to Fenderson, swing and a miss, and that is a new season high of seven strikeouts for Folger Boaz. So, Ben, I'm looking at his pitch location and his velo. What other things stand out to you in terms of how Boaz has pitched today?
1: I think it's really the cutter. This is the best we've seen the cutter from Folger Boaz. It's got a ton of movement, and it's really fooling.

0: right-handed hitters, which Pitt has a lot of in this lineup.
1: This is Wagner, a lefty. First pitch, bounced towards the right side, scooped up by Paulson. Tosses to Boaz, covering first base. What can't the kid do? That's the second time he's been Johnny on the spot over at first base. And it's two quick outs in the top of the fourth. Carolina holds a 2-1 lead on Pittsburgh.
0: This is as impressive as I've seen Folger Boaz look in a long time, and maybe ever. I mean, he's doing everything right, showing off his athleticism, fielding his position well, and also executing on the mound.
1: Pisacreta hit by a pitch back in the second at the plate in the fourth. Two down, bases clear. Carolina leads by a run. The pitch to the righty. Fastball. Just a tad outside, 1-0. Let's harken back to Boaz's freshman year. He started opening day, and no Carolina freshman pitcher had done that since 1998. Injuries saddled him midway through that season. He was in and out of the pen as a sophomore. For the most part, he's been the Game 3 starter this season as he falls behind Pisacreta 2-0. The pitch. Swing and a miss on the fastball. 2-1, so no doubt it's been a long and winding career for Boaz, even though he's just in his third season. But today, looks like the Boaz of old. 2-1, just low. 3-1 of the Pittsburgh catcher. Should he reach, Cook would be next. If not, then it's the bottom third of Carolina's order in the bottom of the fourth. Howe, Hynek, and French. 2-1 heels in the fourth with two away. The 3-1 fouled back to the screen. The count full. The 7 strikeouts matches the number DeCaro had back in game 1. A deep sigh for Boaz. The payoff pitch. Fly ball to right center field. It's deep. It's to the track. It is back. Hull jumps up and he can't grab it. It's gone. Pisacreta on a payoff pitch. Rocks the fastball just right of center field. And this game is tied at 2 in the fourth. Pisacreta rounds the bases. And that's about the only mistake Boaz has made today. Fourteenth home run of the season for the Pittsburgh catcher. RBI number 45. Boaz back to work. Deals a fastball high and away to Cook. That was at 95 miles per hour.
0: I don't think he's too happy about that home run.
1: A ball and no strikes to Cook, who had a sac fly RBI in the second. 1-0. Fly ball to left. Howe running towards the track. Makes the catch chest high and the inning is over. Boaz gets his season-best 7th strikeout to begin the inning. Wagner grounds out before Pisacreta homers. Cook flies out, and that's the 4th. 1 run, 1 hit, no errors, nobody left. We're tied at 2. Heels back to the dish in the home half of 4. Tyler Howe will lead things off against Lafferty. It's Tar Heel Baseball from Learfield.
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1: Tar Heel fans, Howard Hanna, Alan Tate is a proud partner of Carolina Athletics and the number one real estate company in the Carolinas. Call Howard Hanna, Alan Tate Real Estate today and see how they are built differently. Pittsburgh and Carolina going to the bottom of the fourth, tied at two. Pisacreta's solo shot in the top of the inning has knotted the game. Of course, Tyler Howe, he had a home run yesterday and two RBIs. That was a part of a five-run seventh for the Heels and what turned out to be a 12-2 win. First pitch dances over the middle of the plate, checks in as a strike at the knees. 0-1 to the lefty who grounded out to short that ended the first inning. When the bottom of the fourth, tied at two. The 0-1. Swinging a foul ball pelted up against the netting behind the dish. Nothing in two. The count to Howe. Hynek hits behind him on deck. Then it's Carter French. 7, 8, 9 spots in Coach Forbes' Mother's Day lineup. The 0-2. Looked tough out of Lafferty's hand. Missed high. One ball and two strikes.
0: Coach Forbes likes to call those non-competitive pitches.
1: That's a very diplomatic way of saying something.
0: Yes.
1: The 1-2. Slightly more competitive, but still a ball. Two balls and two strikes to count to Howe.
0: Definitely competitive. That pitch can be tough to lay off on, especially with two strikes. An elevated fastball.
1: Three infielders between first and second, defending the lefty Howe. The 2-2 from Lafferty. High and away, 3-2. Lafferty, none too pleased with himself. Almost does a 360 pirouette off the mound, having missed badly with his last three pitches. Only Wagner is on the left side of the infield as Lafferty comes set, fires the payoff. Howe sends it foul. Still 3-2, and our score still 2-2. Carolina's out-hit Pittsburgh 5-3. Neither team has committed an error. Knock on wood, this has been an error-free series. Next payoff pitch, inside for ball four. Second walk by Pittsburgh starter. Puts Howe aboard. Carolina's had the leadoff man on in three of the first four innings. Hynek due up next. 1-for-1 of the single. Looks down the third baseline to Coach Forbes. That battery is signals. As he taps his chest, runs a hand down an arm. All those movements mean something. I wouldn't dare tell you, though, what they mean. The pitch. Hynek takes low and away from the right side, 1-0. And Doolin comes from shortstop out to the mound to try to chat things over with Lafferty. You really have to appreciate the leadership qualities of this Brooks Wallace semifinalist who started his career at Bryant, then played at Rowan College in South Jersey. That's a D3 school, but for the last two seasons has been at Pittsburgh, and I don't think there's any doubt he's the unquestioned leader of this infield. So Doolin heads back to short. Lafferty sends the 1-0, screaming across the inside corner, called a strike, 1-1 to Hynek.
0: It's not a bad take, though, from Colin Hynek. It's hard to turn on a fastball inside like that.
1: Pittsburgh and Carolina tied at 2 in the fourth. A runner at first who draws some attention, but Howe back in safely. Nobody down. Boaz for Carolina has needed 66 pitches to get through the first four innings. Lafferty's pitch count currently stands at 53 through three. The 1-1. 56-footer skips into the chest protector of Pisacreta, ushers the ball up the first baseline, and Carolina's base runner stays put at first, getting some counsel from assistant coach Scott Jackson. Coach Forbes across the way down the line. Out of the third base coach's box. He knows these pull hitters. The 2-1. And on the hand, chop foul. 2-2. I tell you, between Alberto Osuna and Aaron Sabato, I think Coach Forbes would have given those two guys more room than anybody. Of course, Coach Fox was still the head coach when Sabato was here. But those guys could smoke it now down the left side.
0: The 2-2.
1: Swing and a miss on the fastball, and down goes Hynek. Strike three. All of a sudden, that's three strikeouts for Lafferty, who didn't record any strikeouts. Make that his fourth strikeout, and that's three in the last two innings. One down in the fourth for Carter French. French popped out to short when last we saw him in the second. We're tied at two in the fourth. One out and one on for Carolina. The pitch. Dump foul at the plate, 0-1. Part of the sprinklers have gone off in Karen Shelton Stadium just beyond the right center field wall. We were treated to a good old-fashioned drought for most of April. All of a sudden, it's been some May showers that have wiped off a game here or there for Carolina. But it's nothing but bright and sunny skies today.
0: It is a gorgeous Chapel Hill day.
1: The 0-1. Another pop-up by French. This is to the right side as the second baseman, Fenderson, trots over on the dirt towards first. And he makes the catch for the second out. So a two down and a runner at first. Score still tied at two. We'll flip the lineup over again to Jake Schaffner, who's back at the plate for the third time. He took three walks yesterday, doubled twice. He's been on base twice today. The last time he didn't reach, it was the fifth inning on Friday. I was still 25 years old back then.
0: I was still a college student back then.
1: First pitch downstairs, 1-0. One of us is, of course, telling the truth. The other one is fudging things
0: a bit.
1: And
0: we'll let you guess who it is.
1: What, did I just celebrate the 21st anniversary of my 25th birthday last month? The 1-0. Into the dirt, runner takes off. Howell down to second, throw is high and into center field. It was such a bad throw, it goes right to the center fielder who comes up throwing as Howell takes third. He's safe, and the Tar Heels are 90 feet away from going ahead on Pittsburgh. It was the combination of a wild pitch and then a wild throw from the catcher down to second that has Howell going from first to third. And the Tar Heels, with Schaffner at the plate, have to like their chances.
0: It changes this inning around a lot now, because all it takes is a base hit here or even a pass ball wild pitch to give Carolina the lead.
1: Was it not just 5 minutes ago I said this was an error-free series?
0: Yeah, really.
1: Scratch that.
0: That's how it always tends to work.
1: 2-2, Carolina and Pittsburgh locked up in the bottom of the fourth with two down. Howe at third base. The 2-0 pitch to Schaffner. High, 3-0. Owen Hull is due up next, and he is due 0 for 2. Of course, when you're hitting somewhere around 380, feels like you should be due about every time you're at the plate, right?
0: One would think.
1: The 3-0. Schaffner takes all the way. Strike call down the middle. 3-1. If Pittsburgh can get off the field into the fifth, Legenza, Nessler, and Doolin are due up. But first, the 3-1 pitch to Schaffner. Lefty takes a swing. Fly ball the other way into left center field. Legenza near the track makes the catch in front of the scoreboard, and the inning is over. Carolina looked like it had a promising inning with Howell taking a walk, advancing on a wild pitch and getting to third on an error, but somehow Lafferty gets off the field and keeps this game tied at two. Into the fifth, Carolina baseball from Learfield.
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1: Carolina Alumni is today's senior game presenting sponsor and is excited to welcome the seniors to the Carolina Alumni family, where it's always a great day to be a Tar Heel. It's a great day in general. Senior Day, Mother's Day, Sunday in May at the ballpark. Doesn't get much better than this as Carolina angles for the sweep of Pittsburgh. Panthers and Heels tied at two as we start the fifth. Boaz and Legenza face off for a second time as the pitch rumbles outside of the lefty. 1-0. Legenza went down looking at strike three back in the second. And that was right before Boaz struck out the side looking in the third. He has been on point. The 1-0. Outside again with the cutter, 2-0 to the freshman.
0: And this is how he started off in the top of the fourth. He was a little wild to begin against Fenderson before eventually battling back.
1: The 2-0. Legenza swings and deposits a bouncing ball foul up against the bricks right side. 2-1 to the left fielder. Nestler on deck, then it's Caden Dula. 9-1-2 spots for Coach Bell's order. Pittsburgh's head coach in his eighth year. Finished 28-27 last year, sits at 28-20 currently with a big series coming up against Notre Dame to wrap up the regular season as Boaz pumps in another strike to make it 2-2. In between today and next weekend, the Panthers play Penn State on Tuesday at 6 o'clock. The 2-2 just downstairs, 3 balls and 2 strikes to Legenza. Boaz is 2 strikeouts shy of tying his career high of 9 against Princeton. 2 years ago, some fresh baseballs hustled out of the Tar Heels dugout, given to Tony Carilli. Ben Mihaljevic, he is a
0: 2-1, one pocket
1: guy. Oh, boy, they let you graduate. You can't count between 1 and 2. There's a line shot left side foul.
0: It's more I couldn't see.
1: 3-2. How in the world did you make it through 4 years here, partner?
0: Again, that shows journalism, not math.
1: Yeah, that's a good point. We'll go one pocket guy, though, with Carilli.
0: I think I got that wrong earlier in the season, too.
1: Payoff pitch. It does pay off in the form of strike three swinging. Boaz pulls the string, goes off speed, and K's his eighth of the afternoon. He's gotten Legenza twice. He's gotten Deardorff twice. Nestler, next up to the plate, went down looking at strike three back in the third and is 0-2 on the day. We're tied at 2 in the fifth with one down and nobody on the pitch. Outside, 1-0. Yeah, back in my day, I think we've established it's been a while. I sought out to eliminate my math requirements as soon as possible.
0: Math and science especially for me.
1: The 1-0 misses low, 2-0. That was as eager as I ever was to get to a math class, and it was just to get it out of the way and over with.
0: Yep.
1: I wish I could say the same about my foreign language requirement, which almost kept me from graduating. The 2-0. Down and out, 3-0 to Nestler.
0: See, that's where we're different, is I chose to attack that head on and got a minor in Spanish.
1: The 3-0. Off the plate, wide ball four. He lost him on 4 consecutive pitches. Nestler is aboard for the first time. It's the second walk issued by Boaz, and it brings Doolin to the plate, who's 0-2. Yeah, my minor was political science, but my foreign language requirement was a major headache. Here's Coach Forbes out of the dugout. We'll have to count how many steps Coach Forbes makes on his way back from the mound to the dugout just to make sure that we're accurate on what we think is about 30 steps.
0: This doesn't feel like it's going to be the hook for Boaz. It's been excellent all day today. It's not a particularly threatening situation, although Glauber is warming up in the Carolina pen. I wonder if this is more to discuss strategy, expecting a bunt maybe from Pittsburgh to try and advance the runner and into scoring position.
1: Well, Doolin's not typically a guy that lays down a bunch of bunts. He's only put down one successful sacrifice this year, and this is not a Pittsburgh team accustomed to playing small ball, although, and Coach Forbes has said this before, when you need a run, sometimes it's okay to change your stripes and try to advance a runner on a sacrifice bunt, as this does look like it's going to be a pitching change.
0: Wow.
1: The move is made, and this is it for Boaz. But what a day the youngster had, through four and a third. Strikes out a season-high 8, one shy of his career high. Only allowed 3 hits against a Pittsburgh team that hits .307. That's second best in the ACC and top 20 in the country at the beginning of the weekend. Walked a couple. 41 of his 77 pitches were in the strike zone. And here comes the globe, spinning out of the bullpen.
0: There aren't many better options in college baseball. In fact, I'll give you a take right here. I think Caden Glauber is the best reliever in college baseball. What this kid has done in his freshman campaign has been nothing short of sensational, and he has been doing it in the biggest possible moments.
1: Well, let's run the numbers. Second in the ACC in ERA, number 13 in the country. And entering play today, that earned run average is at 1.95. Glauber second in the ACC entering the weekend in opponent's batting average. That number checks in at 182. He's a perfect 6-0 on the year. Hard to be better than that. 4 saves. This is his 20th appearance. 18 have been in relief. And as we like to say, he's in the DPR, the Dalton Pence role. When the game can swing, you go to your guy, and the guy this year is Caden Glauber.
0: He has been the guy, and it sort of overshadows how good Walker McDuffie has been as well, because McDuffie's had a great season too, but Glauber has just been that good for the Tar Heels, and he has done everything Carolina has asked, whether it's throwing 6 innings in extra innings on the road at Clemson, getting out of a jam, or even just coming in for a 3-out save. Glauber's been able to do the trick all year long.
1: We're tied at 2 in the top of the 5th. Pittsburgh has 1 on and 1 down. Doolin is at the plate. Glauber out of the pen. Let's have some more fun with numbers. By my count, this is just the 6th pitcher that Carolina has used this weekend. DeCaro, McDuffie, Glauber, Lynch, and Boaz. Or is that just 5?
0: Might just be 5.
1: That's 5. I told you we're going to have some fun with numbers. Yeah. It's a scary thing when you do it on live radio.
0: Yeah.
1: Glauber on the bump for the second time. McDuffie's been used in the first 2 games. Bullpen's got to be an interesting place. There's a lot of guys qualified to go out and pitch, but only McDuffie and Glauber have been called upon to do so this series. And it's a series that Carolina's got a chance to sweep. Doolin at the plate, 0-for-2 from the right side. The pitch. How about you start him off with something like that? And that was something.
0: That was disgusting.
1: Slider tailing away, swinging a miss, 0-1. There's your non-competitive pitches, and then there's that. The 0-1. Ground ball over to third. Nicholson gloves it, throws to second. How about a 5-4-3? Inning ending, twin killing. Caden Glauber, 2 pitches, and take a rest, son.
0: Yeah, no, that's the best reliever in the country. There's no doubt.
1: Pretty efficient as Carolina gets its 47th double play turned in game number 50. Few are better around the infield than these Diamond Heels. Tied at 2, we go to the bottom of the 5th. It's Carolina baseball, and there's no doubt about it from Learfield.
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1: 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Go Heels! Carolina and Pittsburgh go to the bottom of the fifth, tied at two. Hull, Gallagher, Winslow to get a third look at Drew Lafferty. Been in a weird way, Pittsburgh's had two starters go deeper into games than Carolina starters this weekend.
0: It is kind of weird. Not the Carolina starters have been very good this weekend.
1: The pitch to Hull, outside of the lefty, 1-0. Dog and Arrow went six, while DeCaro went just five in the first game. DeCaro, though, got the win. Yesterday was a staff day in every sense of the word for Pittsburgh. And today, Lafferty continues in the bottom of the fifth. 2-0 the count to Hull.
0: I think part of it, too, is Carolina has the luxury of being able to take DeCaro out of the game a little bit early and trust that it has the guys behind DeCaro where there's not really a fall-off in talent.
1: 2-0, bouncing ball right side to second. It's booted by Fenderson on the outfield grass, and Hull is safe at first. Second error of the game, second error of the weekend for Pittsburgh. Tar Heels, for the fourth time in five innings, get the leadoff man aboard. They've done it with a pair of singles, a walk, and now an error that sets the table for Mr. May, Gavin Gallagher.
0: This feels like the inning to do it for Carolina. Got 2, 3, and 4 in the order due up here. Leadoff man's already on.
1: Gallagher 1-for-2 with a double and a run scored. Clangs the first pitch, foul right side, 0-1. So the final numbers on Boaz, 4 1/3, 3 hits, 2 runs, both earned, 2 walks, 8 strikeouts. And for accuracy's sake, I suppose Lafferty needs to record 2 more outs to technically go further than Boaz in today's game. The 0-1. Fastball rockets low. 1-1. We're tied at 2. Carolina has out-hit Pittsburgh 6-3. Pittsburgh has committed the only 2 errors. Gallagher doubled and scored in the first, struck out in the third. We're in the bottom of the fifth. Hull off of first base. The 1-1. Fly ball to center field. Nestler out in the sunlight. Camps underneath it. Makes the catch. Hull thought about tagging from first. Stays put. And there's one down. That'll put Winslow at the dish. He was responsible for Carolina's 2 runs coming across in the first. When he singled in Schaffner and Gallagher, he also flied out to right 2 innings ago. Wynn just barely blowing the flags and center over to left. The pitch to Winslow. Skips outside of the righty, 1-0.
0: Wonder if, I mean, you don't want to take the bat out of Winslow's hand here, but Carolina, you would assume, wants to get Hull in scoring position somehow, whether that's a stolen base or a hit and run.
1: Hull just looks like he's ready to take off from first. Lafferty's pitch. Framed unsuccessfully by Pisacreta. It was low. 2-0. The numbers on Hull, 16 for 19. In the stolen base department this year. Last year at George Mason, he was 10th in the country with 42 steals. Dierdorf holds the runner, the 2-0. High, Three balls and no strikes. Carolina got its two runs in the first. Pittsburgh got one back in the second. And the home run by Piscicreta in the fourth tied the game. We're in the bottom of the fifth. One out, one on. Lafferty's 3-0. Over the inside corner. Carolina fans none too happy with the call of Tony Corelli. 3-1.
0: It's another good crowd here at the Bosch today.
1: We had 3,200 plus here on Saturday, almost 3,500 on Friday. The 3-1 instead of throw over to first base. Should be pretty close to an even 10,000 people seeing Carolina baseball this weekend. Pretty good number. The 3-1. There goes Hole. Pop up by Winslow into shallow left center field. Nestler calls off Lagenza. He makes the catch, and Hull has to retreat to first base. Two down.
0: I think that was a hit and run there for Carolina, and Winslow just got under it.
1: Paulson next up from the left side. He's reached in 16 consecutive games. He's been on board twice today. A walk in the first, a single in the third. We're in the bottom of the fifth. It's 2-2. Pittsburgh desperately needs a piece of the series. Initial offering to the big lefty. Slashed foul, and it's 0-1 to the heels first baseman. A win today for Carolina would give the Tar Heels a 40th victory. Hall leads off of first. That lead is getting bigger and bigger as the inning grows longer. The 0-1. Slap foul again, nothing and two.
0: Hall's just eager to start running.
1: Sawyer Black eager to go get that loose foul ball. Sawyer's second year in the program. Hall slides off of first. Deardorff still over there. Lafferty's 0-2 to Paulson. Reach for it. Down he goes on strikes. And that's the inning. Lafferty with five Ks in the game. He's gotten through five. Carolina can't score. And goes hitless in the fifth. Hole reached on the air and was left stranded at first. All of a sudden, we go to the sixth. And this game, deadlocked at two. Pittsburgh's got Carrier, Deardorff, and Fenderson. The 3, 4, and 5 spots due up against Caden Glauber. It's Tar Heel Baseball from Learfield.
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1: 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Reunited once again here for the final regular season home game in Bessemer Stadium. Mother's Day, Senior Day, there's a lot to compete with, but for the folks that have made this a part of your day, we thank you as we start the sixth. Tied at two, Carolina in the field, Pittsburgh at the plate. It's a righty-righty showdown between Carrier and Glauber. The pitch. How about another devastating off-speed pitch? Gets one of the best hitters in the ACC to take a cut and come up empty, nothing and one.
0: It's kind of at the point where, like, the swings just look so uncompetitive when Glauber throws his slider especially.
1: To the fastball at 94 outside, one and one. Carrier, number one in the ACC in on-base percentage, number one in OPS, number two in slugging percentage, as he takes a second ball to make it 2-1. Number two in RBIs, number two in homers, number six in average. That's what he was coming to Chapel Hill. The 2-1. Poked foul as it lands to our right out of play, 2-2. He got off to a good start this weekend, 2-for-4 with Pittsburgh's only run on Friday. Had to settle for an 0-for-2 performance yesterday, hit by two pitches. Today, he's 1-for-1 with a single and a walk. Glauber's 2-2. Goes back to that slider. Why wouldn't you? Check swing, strike three. Well, all Glauber has done so far is get a double play that ended the fifth off the bat of Caden Doolin, and then a strike out of Lorenzo Carrier. How much better could it get?
0: It can't. It can't. Tell you that for free.
1: Here's Deardorff, the lefty with the shift. Moving over to the right side, takes a ball high, 1-0. Deardorff may be the happiest Panther to not see Boaz. He struck out twice. Next pitch. Steers outside, 2-0 to the first baseman. Went down swinging to end the first and went down looking to end the third. We're in the top of the sixth, tied at 2 in game 3 of the weekend series. 2-0. Off speed over the plate, taken for a strike, 2-1. Only Nicholson between second and third. The 2-1 rises out of the zone, 3 balls and a strike. Glauber grew up in South Carolina, has come north to play his college baseball. The 3-1. Just outside, and he lost him on 5 pitches. Pittsburgh takes more walks than any team in the country. They've set a record. That's number 332 this year for the Panthers. It's a little more than 50 more free passes than the Tar Heels have taken. That's a huge number. This is Fenderson, 1-for-2 with a double and a run scored. Righty-righty puts a bunt down. Big bouncer back towards the mound. Glauber fields and throws. Got him by a step. And that's the second out of the inning. It advances Deardorff over to second base. It's the first sacrifice Fenderson's put down this year. Interesting spot to do so with one down, but a base hit here, Ben, puts Pittsburgh ahead most likely with our score tied at 2.
0: I also think you kind of have to try anything against Caden Glauber and take anything you can get and understand you might only get one run off of him, and if you have a chance to score that run, go after it.
1: Wagner at the plate. Lefty takes a ball outside, 1-0. He struck out in the second. Grounded to the right side in the fourth. 2-2 our score in the sixth with two down and Deardorff, who took a walk over at second base after the sack bunt by Fenderson. The 1-0. Over the heart of the plate, taken for a strike. 1-1. Pittsburgh just hasn't had an inning yet this weekend where they've strung together a bunch of runners and base hits. 1-1, fastball, launched in the sky to left field. Howe approaches, reaches, and gloves out number 3. Pittsburgh still waiting on that big inning. No runs, no hits, no errors. One left stranded. Glauber gets her done and gets the heels back to the plate. Nicholson, Howe, and Hynek, 6, 7, and 8 due up in the bottom of the sixth. We're looking for runs, tied at 2 on a Sunday. Happy Mother's Day from Learfield.
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1: Carolina Alumni is today's senior game presenting sponsor and is excited to welcome the seniors to the Carolina Alumni family, where it's always a great day to be a Tar Heel. Pittsburgh and Carolina tied at 2 as we go to the bottom of the 6th. Ben, you were at the commencement ceremony. Saw Eric Church give a rousing speech.
0: Unbelievable. Anyone who's listening to this broadcast should go listen to Eric Church after the baseball game and hear what he had to say, because it was some of the best delivery I've ever heard, and the lessons in it were pretty exceptional too.
1: A lot of folks talking about that in the press box before the game got started. Nicholson leads off the bottom of the 6th, takes a swing, pelts a pitch foul.
0: He almost Terry clipped
1: Joe, yeah. You know, it's always great to have a trainer around, but
0: right.
1: It's a bad thing when the trainer gets shot by
0: what
1: a ball.
0: What happens if the trainer gets hurt? Then what?
1: 0-1 the count to Nicholson. Coop is lined out and struck out. Lafferty's 0-1. Low and away, 1-1. Mr. Church was at the ball game yesterday in the Carolina clubhouse afterwards. A good time was had by all after the Tar Heels run ruled Pitt 12-2 on Saturday in 8 innings. The 1-1. Fastball paints the outside corner. 1-2 to Nicholson, riding a career-best 10-game hitting streak. Three for 10 against the Panthers this weekend. What's it going to be here? The 1-2. Curveball inside. 2-2. You could almost feel Nicholson trying to put that arm out there to draw a little bit of contact. Nobody's better in the ACC and getting hit by pitches than Carolina's third baseman. The 2-2 pitch. Almost spiked the fastball low and outside. Count is full. Pittsburgh is still going with its starter, Drew Lafferty. 13th start of the season. Here's the payoff pitch. Barely outside, lost him. While Nicholson doesn't get a hit, he does get on base. Third walk for Lafferty. And how many times have we said it? Carolina's got the leadoff man aboard for the fifth time in 6 innings, but only once has that man come around to score. That was back in the first when Shafter reached by a single. Winslow drove him in a few hitters later. And that was the last time Carolina scored. The only two runs came in the first. We're tied at 2 in the 6th. Tyler Howe at the plate. Corners come in. Bunt put down and a good one. Third base side of the mound. Lafferty throws low over to first base. Good dig over there. Dierdorf nearly saved what could have been a disaster. And Nicholson gets down to second base. Carolina has the fewest sacrifice bunts in the ACC. That was just their 7th this year. But it does the trick and puts a runner in scoring position with one down in the 6th for Colin Hynek, who singled in the 2nd and is 1-for-2 on the afternoon. It's a righty-righty matchup between he and Lafferty. The pitch. That orange bat took a big cut, but no contact and a strike 0-1. Hynek walks behind the third baseline to meet his head coach, Scott Forbes, for a quick powwow.
0: Normally when this happens, it's because Coach Forbes saw something he didn't like in a player's swing. And I could say on a number of occasions I've seen Coach Forbes call this offensive timeout, talk a player through their swing, make an adjustment, and then the player go hit a home run. It happened to Tyler Howe against Virginia earlier in the season. I believe Tyson Bass did it last year.
1: Score tied at two in the bottom of the sixth. Carolina at the plate with a runner at second, one down. The count to Hynek, no balls and a strike. Lafferty from the stretch. Missed low. 1-1. Lafferty has gone a season best 6 2/3 against Wake. A career high 7 innings against Penn State last year. He readies to hurl the 1-1 to Hynek. Outside, 2-1. But I'll say this. Listening on radio, you can't see this. Pisacreta's trying to frame a couple of pitches. The difference in seeing some of the framework by other catchers around the country versus what Carolina's had the last few seasons with Luke Stevenson and Macon Winslow and Colin Hynek, it is demonstrative just how much better Carolina's backstops are in that facet of the game.
0: Lafferty's quite angry on the mound right now. I'm not sure if it's with his catcher or if it's with the umpire, but he is very frustrated.
1: Yeah, Coach Bell's out of the dugout. He's got both hands on Lafferty's shoulders. And after Lafferty did a lot of the talking earlier, Coach Bell is doing most of the talking now. And at least for the moment, it seems like it's done Lafferty a little bit of good. Some of the best that have ever played that position, you'd never know if they were up by 10 or down by 10 based on their facial expressions.
0: A lot of this is a competitive fight, too. Pitt's lost its last two games here in Chapel Hill, trying to avoid being swept. Carolina's got a guy in scoring position. It's high pressure, high intensity.
1: Pittsburgh's dropped 6 in a row, tries to avoid its first 7-game skid since 2021. 2-1. The count to Hynek. Pitch on the way. That's in the wheelhouse, and that is roped into left center field. Coming around to score from second is Nicholson. Tar Heels take the lead. 3-2 on the Hynek RBI single. I guess that conversation did Hynek some good with Coach Forbes. The same cannot be said of the conversation between Coach Bell and Lafferty. A walk, a sack bunt, and a single leads to the go-ahead run for Carolina in the sixth. Our score, 3-2. Carter French next up, 0-2 with a pair of pop-outs, and here comes Coach Bell again.
0: And this will be it for Lafferty. Great inning by Carolina here. Get the leadoff man on with a walk, a beautiful bunt by Tyler Howe, and then Coach Forbes calling the offensive timeout to help Colin Hynek adjust. I mean, really can't draw it up much better in a game like this where runs are coming at a premium.
1: Little breaking news for you here. While you were speaking, I counted the steps from Coach Bell from the dugout to the top of the mound. We were a little short in our earlier estimate of 30, but we weren't off by much. 35 steps from the dugout to the mound. So that's a total of 70 steps round trip. Mm-hmm. I'm beginning to think the estimate of total mileage yesterday was closer to a half mile than a third of a mile.
0: Probably around a half mile, which is it's a good little workout there at the ballpark.
1: Well, this is it for Lafferty. Unsure of how many steps it takes for him to get off the bump. His day is over. Lasted 5 1/3. Gave up 6 hits. 3 runs all earned at this point. 3 walks and 5 strikeouts. Pittsburgh goes to Chase Cribble out of the bullpen. 6'2", senior lefty from Shippenville, PA, by way of Florida Gulf Coast. Cribble appeared in game one when an inning and a third gave up 3 hits, an earned run, 1 walk, and no strikeouts. Cribble and French met in the 7th inning on Friday. Cribble induced a 4-6-3 inning-ending double play. It'll be a lefty-lefty matchup if the Tar Heels opt to stay with French, Ben, and it looks like they will.
0: I think you have to stay with French at this point. It's a little too early, especially defensively, too. You have to consider, if you pull French now, you're not losing, like, three outs of defense for them. You're losing at least three innings of defense from them.
1: Carolina up on Pittsburgh, 3-2 in the sixth. Hynek just drove in Nicholson. Collins over at first base. Ben Mihaljevic is at the ACC scoreboard. We were first out of the gate yesterday at noon. It felt weird to be the only game in town. Nearing 3 o'clock today, I'd say most everybody's on the diamond.
0: Most everybody's on the diamond, and looks like we're about ready for play. I'll give you a score here, though. And it's Carolina-related. The women's lacrosse team played its first NCAA tournament game today. Beat Clemson 17-6 to advance to the quarterfinal. Chloe Humphrey led the way, 7 goals and 4 assists for the Tar Heels, looking to go back to the Final Four.
1: Cribble's first offering to French. It's on the way, and it's low and outside. French turned to show bunt.
0: I mean, again, I don't hate the idea. You have your 9-hitter up. French is a decent bunter. If you can try and get another guy into scoring position for your leadoff man, it seems logical.
1: French put down a sacrifice yesterday. Squares here. Watches a fastball miss low and outside, 2-0. Third baseman Wagner plays it on the grass. The first baseman Deardorff holds the runner. Middle infield at regular depth as Cribble into the game in place of Lafferty in the sixth. Heels up 3-2 on Pittsburgh. French turns to square, takes a strike at the letters. Fastball makes it a 2-1 count to the Tampa native.
0: That fastball had a lot of late movement, too. It looked like it was sailing towards the out of corner, and then all of a sudden came back inside on Carter French.
1: Cribble's 2-1. French squares from the left side, throw over to first, nothing doing. Hynek back over there in time. So that might be the first time a Pittsburgh pitcher is thrown over. Well, maybe not the first time, but of the guys that have drawn the attention, most of them had no steals. Hynek at least has one. There's the pitch to the plate. Bunt put down by French. It deadens on the grass in front of the plate, and the throw just beats Carter down the line. It's a second sacrifice this inning for Carolina, and it pushes Hynek into scoring position. The Heels have had 25% of their sacrifice bunts this year in this inning.
0: Wow.
1: And the lineup turns over to Jake Shafter. But again, this all plays according to script. Coach Forbes has said it. If you think you just need to get a run or two, this is a part of the game that you take out of your tool chest, and Carolina's executed it twice.
0: And how could Carolina not feel like that with Caden Glauber on the mound and how great he's been all year?
1: Shafter takes a changeup outside from the left-handed batter's box. 1-0 to the Carolina shortstop. Singled and scored back in the first. Hit into a fielder's choice in the second. Flied out to left and the fourth. Carolina leads Pitt 3-2 in the sixth. A runner at second, two down. The pitch. Shafter takes a strike call over the inner half of the plate. 1-1. Gorgeous day in Chapel Hill. There's some clouds out in the distance, but nothing hovering over Bryson Field. The 1-1. Big fastball low. 2-1. And when I say clouds, I mean those little white, sort of fluffy, puffy ones. Nothing ominous at all.
0: Yeah, just for decoration, really.
1: Two balls and a strike to count to Shafter. The pitch, way wide, 3-1. Hull is on deck. He's 0-3, but he reached on an error. Everybody in Carolina's lineup has been productive today. The 3-1. Inside, and Shafter takes a 5-pitch walk down to first base. So that's the second walk of the inning taken by Carolina. There have been two sack bunts and an RBI single by Hynek. First and second, two down for Owen Hall with Carolina up a run on Pitt, 3-2 in the bottom of the sixth. This is one of the guys that can give Carolina a little bit of breathing room.
0: A lot of bit of breathing room.
1: Lefty-lefty showdown. Cribbles pitch. Puts a lot of effort into those fastballs that only get up into the upper 80s. Outside 1-0. Pissed a Creta out to the mound to chat things over with his battery mate. The Heels have three runs on six hits and have left at least a runner stranded in every inning. Pittsburgh, meanwhile, has two runs, three hits, and two errors.

0: I think he's going right to the bullpen.
1: Yeah, 18 steps out of the dugout, right near the first baseline. He made the point calling for a righty.
0: Could you count to 18? It's better than me.
1: Well, I don't want to overextend myself.
0: I clearly can't count to two.
1: Let's see here. This looks like number 30 out of the pen. David Leslie.
0: 30 is bigger than 18.
1: Correct, but only by 12. Leslie goes 6-2. He's a graduate, righty out of Butler, PA. Previous stop was at Grove City. Sounds like a nice place.
0: Yeah, it does.
1: Can't say I've ever been there.
0: Maybe we'll have to go. Take a field trip.
1: It's on the map. While Pittsburgh talks things over on the bump, we're just past the top of the hour. Let's pause 10 seconds for a station ID on the Tar Heel Sports Network.
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1: Carolina up on Pittsburgh, 3-2 in the bottom of the sixth. For those wondering about Grove City, it's in Pennsylvania. And Leslie, who used to call it home, is on the main stage right now in Chapel Hill. Bases loaded full of Tar Heels, two down. Gavin Gallagher at the plate, trying to bust open a game. Neither team is led by more than two. Carolina had a 2-0 lead in the first. Pittsburgh closed to within 2-1 in the second. Then the Panthers tied it at 2 in the fourth on the Pizzacreta home run. Neither team scored in the fifth. The Tar Heels have plated a run so far in the sixth and lead 3-2. That's the game in a nutshell. How about those other scores around the ACC, Ben, that we were referencing earlier?
0: We'll start with probably the most impactful one for Carolina, with the Tar Heels chasing Georgia Tech just two games back. It looks like the Ramblin' Wrecks going to sweep Duke here. Georgia Tech's up 10-1 in the bottom of the sixth in game three, already a 2-0 series lead. Couple non-conference matchups happening. Virginia Tech leads UNCG 9-6. The only other ACC on ACC matchup taking place right now is between Virginia and Cal. It's 5-4 Virginia in the top of the seventh, but Cal has the bases loaded. Series is tied 1-1.
1: New Jersey Tech, by the way, has beaten Boston College 8-7. That's not going to be helpful for BC.
0: No, not at all. BC's trying to host a regional here. That really hurts.
1: New Jersey Tech just 15-27. Carolina aiming for its 40th win this year. At the plate with the bases loaded, two down in the sixth. Pitch to Gallagher. Veers outside from the righty, and it's 1-0. Gavin again doubled and scored in the first. Struck out in the third. Flied out to center in the fifth. He's the seventh to the plate in the sixth. And everybody has been productive thus far. The 1-0. In the zone, popped up right side, heading towards the seats. Out of play. 1-1. Base runners for Carolina. Colin Hynek, who reached on an RBI single at third. Schaffner at second, Hull at first. The latter two took free passes. That was when Cribble was on the mound. David Leslie, the man of the moment now, the 1-1. Fastball down the heart of the plate, taken for a second strike, and that was humming along at 97.
0: That's not bad.
1: Biggest pitch of the ball game right here for Pittsburgh, no doubt. The 1-2. Fastball. Gallagher takes a long look at ball two, and half the Pittsburgh infield thought that was strike three on the outside corner. It was not. Two balls and two strikes.
0: Strategy is very clear here for Pitt. They want to pitch Gallagher away. Don't leave anything over the plate.
1: The 2-2 from Leslie to Gallagher. Downstairs, ball three.
0: Now everyone will be in motion, so anything in the gap should score Hull, who's on first.
1: Wind whistling towards Gallagher.

0: Hers power alley. That's the left side. 3-2 Diamond Heels in the bottom of the sixth. Bases loaded, two down. The all-important payoff pitch. It is on the way. Fastball, ping, foul. We'll do it again. High drama in Chapel Hill on a Mother's Day. Senior day for these players. Graduation day for Ben and so many others. Partner, congratulations.
1: Thank you.
0: Another 3-2, and they don't get much bigger than this. Went off speed. Gallagher got a piece of it. Bounces it foul in front of the dugout, third base side, still 3-2. Lafferty went the first 5 1/3. Cribble came on for just a third of an inning. Walk two. Carolina tries to keep the bottom of the sixth going, up 3-2. The pitch. Ball four. Fastball miss, low and outside. Hynek scores from third. Schaffner goes second to third. Hole down to second. Gallagher gets an RBI with the walk. And it's 4-2 Carolina.
1: That is massive for Carolina.
0: And how big was the call on the second ball where Pittsburgh thought they had Gallagher dead to rights?
1: Yep, that's a good point.
0: 4-2, Carolina leads by two, still has the bases loaded. Winslow at the plate. The first pitch he sees, a swing and a miss, strike one.
1: Great changeup there by Leslie. Winslow thought it was a fastball, and it just ducked from under Winslow's bat.
0: Winslow responsible for the two spot back in the first when he singled in Schaffner and Gallagher. Since then, he's flied out to right and again to center, 1-for-3 in the ball game. Heels up 4-2 in the sixth. The 0-1. Winslow, ground ball, third base side. Wagner gets to it on the ground, and he dives with his glove on third base, and Hall is punched out on the inning-ending play, and maybe a game-saving play by Wagner. If he doesn't get to that, there's a chance it rolls for extra bases. It might clear the bases. He keeps it on the infield, has the presence of mind to get up and get to third base just in the nick of time to get the force, and that ends the inning. Two runs come in for Carolina. The Heels need just one hit to do it. No errors, and we go to the seventh. It is a 4-2 game in favor of Carolina from Learfield.
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0: We go to the seventh. 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Partner, this one in no way has reflected what unfolded yesterday when Carolina run-ruled Pittsburgh 12-2 in 8 innings. It's a lot closer to Carolina's 4-1 Game 1 win as we start the 7th. Heels 4, Panthers 2. Pisacreta at the plate. Kleiber starts him off with a slider. It feels like he has started off everybody when he's come into a game or started an inning with that wipeout pitch to a righty.
1: At a certain point, you'd think Pittsburgh would pick up on that, but Panthers have not, and the pitches just look too appetizing.
0: Oh, one. How about we do it again? Nothing in two.

0: This Secreta's been hit by a pitch, and then he hit a pitch over the center field wall in the fourth for a home run. That was the last time Pitt's offense has been heard from. Glauber, deep sigh, the 0-2. Swing and a miss, strike three. As if we didn't know that was coming. There's one down. Second strikeout for Glauber. And there's one down in the seventh. Jackson Cook next up to the plate. Cook wears number 55. Had a sac fly RBI in the second and a fly out to Howe in left field in the fourth. First pitch. Off speed and high, 1-0. Wynn continues to push to left field. The 1-0 swung past and missed. 1-1. The count to Cook. Grew up in Minnesota. Outside, make it 2-1. Edina, Minnesota, or I should say Edina, Minnesota, for all of you Gopher folks scoring at home. The 2-1 pitch lands in the zone, taken for a strike, 2-2. It's home to Southdale Center, the United States' oldest indoor mall.
1: All right.
0: The 2-2. Fastball outside, 3-2.
1: Boy, he really pulled down on that.
0: Yes, he did. 95 miles an hour.
1: A lot of whip on his arm.
0: Here's the payoff pitch to Cook. Just missed outside. Another time, another place. Ben, that's a backwards K, but here and now, ball four. The second free pass issued by Glauber.
1: Certainly looked good.
0: Caden's pitch count.
1: I think we're having a pitch runner here.
0: Nearing 30 on the afternoon, and you would be correct. Zach Walsh comes in to pinch run for Cook. Both these coaches are pulling out all the stops in a nip-and-tuck game. Carolina leads Pitt 4-2 in the seventh. There's a runner at first and one down. Mason Lagenza at the plate. And it'll be fun to follow the career arcs of both of these kids in the coming years. Glauber on the mound, Lagenza at the plate. The righty fires to the lefty. And a fastball in at 94 for a strike, 0-1. Lagenza has K'd a couple of times. Boaz got him looking in the second. And then again in the fifth when he went down swinging. The 0-1. Low. One ball and one strike to Lagenza. The only Panther yet to face Glauber is on deck. That's A.J. Nessler. Walsh leads off of first. The 1-1. Outside, 2-1. Paulson holds the runner over at first base. Tar Heels would love to bank on another double play ball to get off the field. It's happened once already back in the fifth. The 2-1. Missed away again, 3-1. Well, if nothing else, Glauber is dead set on not giving anything out over the plate to Lagenza. Nope. Not a bad strategy.
1: Yeah, no, not at all.
0: The 3-1 as Glauber throws over to first, almost had Walsh leaning the wrong way. The runner is safe. And Glauber sets to fire the 3-1 to Lagenza. Strike hurtling right across the middle of the plate, 3-2.
1: That slider today has been his most accurate pitch. Obviously, he's used it as a wipeout pitch against righty batters, but even against the lefty Lagenza, it's the one he's been locating.
0: Another big pitch on the way here. It's a payoff. Fastball inside, lost him, ball four. Well, Pittsburgh allowed Carolina to jump back out in front, no thanks to walks back in the sixth inning. The Tar Heels have offered up a couple of free passes here in the seventh as Coach Gaines walks out of the dugout. Now I wonder how many fewer steps a guy like Coach Gaines has to make given the fact he's 6'5".

0: 5'6" to get out of the dugout, out of the mound.
1: He's certainly got much longer strides getting out there, but this quick meeting with Glauber is probably something mechanical he's not doing entirely right. Talk strategy here. See if Carolina can get a ground ball and get out of the inning.
0: Tell you what I marvel at during basketball season. I'll put Kayla Wilson in this category.
1: Oh, yeah.
0: And for all you folks watching the NBA playoffs, you might note this as well. But it's the guys that only need one dribble to get from half court to the rim.
1: Yeah. There's video, too. I think the best at it is Giannis Antetokounmpo.
0: Yeah.
1: That 6'11 freak of nature athlete, fast as can be. But he, like, dribbles and throws the ball out ahead, takes three steps, grabs the ball, takes another two, and then dunks it.
0: I mean, I needed three steps to get from the foul line to the paint. There's Coach Gaines off the bump and back into the dugout. Funny, well, not funny, but interesting basketball story with Coach Gaines. He was a high school teammate of Steph Curry back at Charlotte Christian. Here's Glauber's pitch to Nestler with two on for the Panthers. Heels up 4-2 in the seventh. Back to the slider, and it's 0-1. Nestler's grounded out, struck out, and walked 0-2 in today's game. 2-9 this weekend against the Diamond Heels, who aim for the sweep. The 0-1. Low and outside. One ball and one strike to the lefty. Nestler, a Tampa kid, started his career at Pittsburgh, then went back to Florida at UCF for his season before coming back to Pitt last year. The 1-1. Fastball, that's hit foul behind first. Runs up against the bricks, bounces out towards French in right field. One ball and two strikes to the Pittsburgh center fielder. He had a 10-game hitting streak snapped on Friday when he went 0-3. The 1-2. Popped up over our heads and out of play. Still a ball and two strikes to Nestler. Pisacreta struck out to begin the inning.
1: Looks like Walker McDuffie's starting to get up and moving in the Carolina bullpen.
0: Walsh, the lead runner at second. Legenza behind him at first. The pitch from Glauber. Ground ball right side. Gallagher scoops. Throws to Schaffner. There's your double play. 4-6-3. Easy as you like. Inning over. Time to stretch.
1: Hitting Glauber's so good, I think he just walked those guys so that he could get a ground ball double play.
0: Carolina's lead is still safe at 4-2. Second double play turn today for the Tar Heels, who turned two in game two and maybe nipping at Pittsburgh's heels for the ACC leader in that category. 4-2 Carolina on the way to the bottom of the seventh. Undoubtedly Carolina baseball from Lear Field.
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0: Dave Nathan and Ben Mahalovich spending a Mother's Day and a Senior Day with you here at Boschimer Stadium. Carolina 4, Pittsburgh 2. We expect there'll be more baseball here at the Bosch later on, but this is the final home game of the regular season. The Heels go to the coast to play Wilmington on Tuesday night, then to Raleigh Thursday, Friday, Saturday against the Pack. Then it's off to Charlotte. Carolina has clinched a double bye, by the way. The Heels won't have to play until Thursday or Friday. First pitch to Paulson. who leads off the bottom of the seventh, Leslie.

0: Paulie connects on the strike, and it's 0-1. Big Paulie walked, singled, and struck out today, 1-for-2. Pittsburgh swings around to the right side with three players between first and second. The 0-1. Paulson decides to go the other direction. Why not smack a single into left field and reach for the third time today? Do we need to keep reminding folks that Carolina's had the leadoff man aboard in every inning, save for one? Here comes Nicholson. Coop is trying to add to a 10-game hitting streak. He reached back in the sixth on a walk and scored. He's 0-for-2, though, in the game. Carolina leads 4-2 in the bottom of the seventh. The first pitch. Fastball at 94 down the middle, called a strike, 0-1. Ben, I continue to marvel at this Carolina staff that's held Pittsburgh to just three hits today. There was a double in the second, a single in the third, and a home run in the fourth. That has been it. The 0-1. Strike call over the extreme inside corner. Nothing and two to the right-handed hitting third baseman for Carolina.
1: That seems like a bit of a tough break for Coop.
0: Leslie from out of the stretch, first base side of the mound. The 0-2. Nicholson smacks it foul off to the right. Nothing and two. Pittsburgh's team average entering this weekend was 310. That dropped to 308 entering play yesterday. Today, it started out at 307. But to take a look at what the bats haven't done, Pittsburgh's just 3-for-20 today. That translates to a 150 average. The 0-2. Just missed outside with a fastball, 1-2. I'm not mathy enough to tell you what a 150 average in one game will do to a 307 average over the course of the season, but I can't imagine it's going to go up. That much I'm sure of.
1: That's probably fair assumption there.
0: The 1-2. Floats it foul. Still 1-2. I'm going to stay in my lane, know my limitations,
1: all right,
0: play to my strengths, stay away from hypothesizing about all these numbers and equations and derivatives, just things I'm not really familiar with. Paulson off of first base, leads off after getting that single. Deardorff holds him. The 1-2 to Nicholson. Dances low, ball two. Carolina went ahead in the sixth and leads 4-2 in the bottom of the seventh. Caden Glauber got a double play ball from Nestler to get his mates off the field in the top of the inning. The 2-2 from the righty to the righty. Nicholson pokes a little pop-up into shallow center field. That ball falls. And the Heels have runners at first and second just in front of Nestler, hustling in from center field. Nothing he could do to close the gap. And when you play as deep as Pittsburgh plays in the outfield, I'm saying there's a chance something like that happens.
1: So you're saying there's a chance.
0: You know, Ben, I like how you're a newly minted graduate, but you still get your jollies off the sophomoric humor. It just drives me batty. I am saying there's a chance. More like one out of a million.
1: So you're saying there's a chance?
0: Here's Hal. The corners play in. Hal squares the bunt. Takes a high fastball, 1-0. He laid down a sack bunt the last time he was at the plate in the sixth, moving Nicholson over. That turned out to be pressure. It turned into a run. Carter French laid down a sack bunt two hitters later. That moved Heineken to scoring position, and he touched home plate. The 1-0. Howe puts a bunt down again, third base side. Both Tar Heels advance. Howe thrown out at first, and the job is complete for the freshman, who gets Paulson to third and Nicholson to second. The table is set for Colin Heineck.
1: Two great bunts off the bat of Tyler Howe today.

0: It's really, really useful for a baseball team when you have a guy who can lay down bunts like that. What is Coach Bell not pleased with here?
1: Well, I don't think there's a such thing as an illegal sacrifice bunt in baseball yet, is there?
0: I don't believe so, although you never know what the NCAA is up to and what that's rule the way changes can be made.
1: The Savannah Bananas, yeah. I don't think they permit bunting, but
0: yeah, I mean, hey, we allow
1: that's
0: anything.
1: That's not us, and we're not them.
0: We allow anything these days, and guys can play for however long they want, make however much money. We can expand the NCAA tournament to 1 million teams.
1: So whatever Coach Bell was arguing, he's just gotten a safe call from the umpire, and I think he's going to go back for a little more here. Between the dugout and the left-handed batter's box, Coach Bell engages Tony Carilli, the home plate umpire.
0: I have no idea what he could have possibly seen. It looked like a pretty routine sacrifice bunt.
1: Carolina with runners at second and third, one down in the seventh, and a 4-2 lead over Pittsburgh. Colin Hynek, 2-for-3 with a run and an RBI at the dish. The infield is in for Pittsburgh as the wind continues to blow out to left. Blue skies overhead, temperatures in the 80s. A great day in May unfolding in real time. The pitch. Hynek, ground ball, past the shortstop into left field. Paulson scores to make it 5-2. And then running right behind him is Nicholson. How about 6-2, Carolina? Colin Hynek, two more RBIs to the tally. And this one has been broken open in the late innings.
0: Great bat-to-ball skills there by Colin Hynek. Just tried to pound something through the infield. He did just that. Now about Cooper Nicholson. Hustling around the bases to make it 6-2 heels.
1: That hit for Hynek is his third. That's a Carolina best, and it ties his career high. He had three a couple of times at Georgia State. 6-2. Carolina leads by four in the seventh. One down, Hynek at first base. French at the plate. The pitch. Bunt put down. Another good one in front of the mound. Throw over to first base. And down to second goes Hynek. French out at first. Carolina has put down four sacrifice bunts today after laying down six in their first 49 games. Go figure.
0: It's deja vu all over again.
1: You know, I showed my son the Abbott and Costello bit about who's on first.
0: Uh-huh.
1: About fell out of his chair.
0: Really?
1: Oh, yeah.
0: I almost fall out of my chair. It's a funny bit.
1: I can appreciate a kid that's under 10 years old that gets that stuff. So here's Schaffner. First pitch to the lefty. Drops inside 1-0. Jake has singled and scored. Hit into a fielder's choice. Flied out and walked. Carolina up 6-2 with a runner at second. Two down in the seventh. Leslie from out of the stretch. Peeks over his right shoulder before the pitch. Breaking ball drops in the zone for a called strike, 1-1. Pittsburgh's got Doolin, Carrier, and Deardorff, the 2, 3, and 4 hitters, due up in the eighth. You can't count this Pittsburgh squad out. Their offense is that good, but how good has Carolina's pitching and defense been? Riddle me that. The 1-1. Schaffner, big swing and a miss against the slider, 1-2.
0: And really, Carolina's offense has just been better. That's what it's come down to. And granted, it is difficult to be that good against this Carolina pitching staff. We've seen the best offense in the country come in here and struggle.
1: The 1-2. Schaffner whiffs on another slider. That ends the inning. Leslie gets his mates off the field. However, Carolina strings together three hits and two sacrifice bunts. It translates into two runs. Hynek left stranded in scoring position. We'll head to the eighth. The Globe back on the bump. Carolina leads Pittsburgh 6-2 from Learfield.
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2: Caden Glauber remains on the mound. He came into the game back in the fifth, promptly got a double play ball to get off the field, worked his way through the sixth, another double play into the seventh. Here we are on the eighth. Carolina leads Pittsburgh 6-2. Glauber began his afternoon facing Caden Doolin. That's who's at the plate here and now. Doolin's 0-3. A ground out, a strikeout in that 5-4-3 double play. That was the final sequence in the fifth when Pittsburgh was threatening. The first pitch to the righty. Fastball high and away, 1-0 to count to Doolin. The second pitch, slider gets a swing and a miss, 1-1. Wind really howling as those three flags atop the batter's eye show all their colors. The 1-1. Soft pop up into shallow center. Hall looks up into the sky. Gravity does its thing. It always does. The catch made, the out secured, and there's one down. Doolin is 0-4. Lorenzo Carrier to the plate. He's walked, singled, and struck out. Glauber caught him in the sixth. We're in the eighth. 6-2 Heels. Initial offering. Fastball runs inside, 1-0. So Glauber's pitch count is up over 40. As he uncorks the 1-0. Bouncing ball back through the middle. Almost clipped Glauber's glove. It rolls into center field, and Carrier's got another multi-hit game. That's his 20th on the season. It gives Pittsburgh a base runner with one down in the eighth for Deardorff.
3: Carrier's been very impressive, and both of his hits today have been singles up the middle.
2: Well, there's nothing that'll keep Glauber's pitch count down than another double play. It can't happen, right? Three times in four innings?
3: Surely not. It would be difficult with the shift on here.
2: Deardorff at the plate. Pops it up. A mile high on the right side of the infield. Gallagher, a step on the grass on the infield cut, makes the catch. Well, that takes the double play ball out of...
3: Gallagher should have dropped it.
2: Well, that's an efficient one pitch and one out, though. We'll spin it positive somehow, some way. And Trey Fenderson will hit next. With two down and a runner at first, Pittsburgh trailing Carolina 6-2 in the top of the eighth. Fenderson got the first hit for Pittsburgh and the first run back in the second. Pitch outside, gets away from Hynek, down to second base goes Carrier. Pittsburgh's going to need some more help, though, if it wants to get back in this game. Panthers had gone hitless through the fifth, sixth, and seventh before that single by Carrier. Glauber back to work. Finds the zone, evens the count to Fenderson, 1-1. Carrier advances, by the way, on a pass ball. Next pitch. Inside to the right-handed hitter. 2-1. Aside from the double, Fenderson struck out in the fourth and then put down a sack bunt in the sixth. The 2-1. Good slider. Wiggles over the outside corner. 2-2. Ben, crowd has intermittently been into this game and then really silent like they've been for a good portion of this inning. The 2-2. Fastball at 95. Checks in outside. 3-2.
3: There's one knock on Glauber. It's that his

0: fastball hasn't been located as well as it should be. It's the only knock, and it's minor.
1: The payoff pitch to Fenderson. Went back to the slider. Fenderson wise enough to lay off, and he draws the walk. That's the fourth walk by Glauber. It puts the Panthers with runners at first and second. Two down in the eighth. Wagner next up at the plate. Carolina still holds a 6-2 lead, but the last thing you want to do is give Pittsburgh any sense of hope. Wagner 0-for-3. Strikeout, ground out, fly out. First pitch. He sought out the outer half but missed. 1-0. If Glauber can end this inning sooner rather than later, Hall, Gallagher, Winslow, the 2, 3, and 4 spots due up for the Heels. The 1-0. He bent that breaking ball across the outer half. It's a strike call, 1-1.
0: Again, breaking ball, breaking ball, breaking ball. That's what's been locating in the zone today for Caden Glauber. You just got to keep going to it.
1: Carrier off a second, Fenderson at first. The 1-1 to the plate. Fastball, check the swing. That's a strike. 1-2.
0: Of course, right as I say, you have to keep going to the breaking ball. The fastball checks in.
1: You know what, though? When you're Caden Glauber, I don't think there's a wrong answer.
0: Yeah, no, I don't think so either.
1: One ball and two strikes, the count to Wagner. Glauber delivers with almost everything he had, high and away from the left-handed bat. Two balls and two strikes. Paulson plays off the bag at first. Gallagher deep at second. On the outfield cut, Shafter behind the runner at second. The 2-2. Glauber misfires low and away. Three balls and two strikes. Another deep count. And just looking down to Coach Forbes in the dugout, you wonder if Glauber can't get out of this inning if the Heels go back to their bullpen. There is a righty up and working. A walk would load the bases. The 3-2 pitch has loaded the bases well wide. And all of a sudden, Pittsburgh has the tying run at the plate in the form of Pisacreta, who's already homered once today. Can you think of a more dominant five-walk performance from a pitcher than happened here today?
0: Yeah, really. It's weird. Here comes Coach Forbes, and this might be McDuffie time.
1: Glauber was just shy of 40 pitches in Game 1. He's up over 50 in Game 3. The Heels only needed Lynch and McDuffie yesterday. McDuffie, if the move is made, will pitch in all three games this weekend. Had a rough go of it on Friday when he walked three in just the third of an inning, but then bounced back nicely in Game 2, retiring all six that he faced in the seventh and eighth innings respectively. So there's the move, and the Heels go to the spectacled wonder, Walker McDuffie, out of the bullpen. Takes one to know one, right?
0: Yeah, really.
1: Glauber goes 3 1/3. Only gave up the one hit to Carrier. How close was that to being a ground ball back to the mound? It just got past Glauber's glove and into center field. He walked five, struck out two, but got two huge double play balls. And this great fan base salutes this freshman phenom. Truth be told, should still be in high school. He's reclassified to come to Carolina a year early. The skinny on McDuffie. 20th appearance, 18th out of the pen. 6-2 record, 4 saves, ERA under 2.5. Opponents hit a paltry 178. Against the kid from Broadway. Pittsburgh in the top half of the eighth inning. For some reason, been that Boston College New Jersey Tech game living rent-free in my mind. The Eagles dropped that one 8-7. There's other finals to get to.

0: including that Georgia Tech Duke series finale.
1: Yeah, Georgia Tech won that game 14-1 over Duke. I mean, this is what Georgia Tech's been doing to teams all season long. Florida State and Clemson have kicked off here. That series is tied at one. Would be massive for Clemson to take a series from Florida State. Tigers firmly on the bubble right now, but Florida State leads the deciding game 3-0 in the bottom of the second inning. Virginia Tech has pulled out ahead of UNCG 11-8 in the bottom of the seventh. Cal and Virginia in a great game right now. Top of the ninth, Cal leads 8-7, looking to take the series today. Cal has a runner on first and one out, and Notre Dame is also in action against Oakland. It's 8-3 Irish over Oakland right now in the top of the eighth.
0: So if Carolina can manage the win here today, it'd still stay two games back of Georgia Tech in the ACC. And for those curious, the Jackets go to Boston College this weekend while the Tar Heels are at NC State. Pittsburgh's got the bases loaded, down 6-2 in the eighth with two away. Pisacreta's at the plate. McDuffie gets a swing and a miss against the slider, and it's 0-1 to the righty. Pisacreta hit by a pitch in the second, homer to center field in the fourth, and then struck out against Glauber in the seventh. The 0-1. Fastball into the dirt. Outside, 1-1. Good play by Hynek. There's no room for error. Carrier's at third base. Fenderson's at second. Wagner is at first. Glauber gave up two free passes and the single before he just exited. McDuffie's 1-1 to Pisacreta. Inside, 2-1. And just as soon as McDuffie gets out on the bump, Matthew Mateus begins to warm up in Carolina's bullpen.
1: It's about throwing strikes. It's the name of the game.
0: The 2-1. McDuffie uncorks a downstairs slider, 3-1. And just as soon as Carolina put it back-to-back two spots in the sixth and seventh to take a four-run lead, Pittsburgh has a chance to wiggle back into this game. Three balls and a strike to Pisacreta. The pitch for McDuffie, swing and a miss, strike two. And all of a sudden, Carolina might be riding a little momentum to try to get off the field and end this prickly top half of the eighth.
1: Huge pitch upcoming here from McDuffie.
0: Carrier, Fenderson, and Wagner on base. Two down, heels up 6-2. The payoff pitch. McDuffie gets his man swinging, and the top of the eighth is history. Walker McDuffie out of the pen on the main stage, and with the lights on, he shines. Strikeout of Pisacreta, strands three, and the Tar Heels come to hit, still up 6-2 in the bottom of the eighth, which comes your way next from Learfield.
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0: Carolina's arms have thoroughly flummoxed the Pittsburgh Panthers this weekend. Jason DeCaro and Caden Glauber combined on a 4-1 final in Game 1. DeCaro got the win, Glauber got the save. Then yesterday, Ryan Lynch got his fourth win of the season. McDuffie retired all six that he faced in the Heels' 12-2 run rule win in 8. And today, everybody's played a part. Boaz, Glauber, McDuffie through eight have held Pittsburgh to just four hits and two runs. Owen Hull, he's been on base twice, but has been held hitless. Leads off against David Leslie, still on the mound for Pittsburgh. Leslie got through the sixth and seventh. He's out there to begin the eighth. First pitch. Big smack, left side foul, and it's 0-1 to Owen Hull.
1: Did his job in the sixth inning, not as much in the seventh inning, which wound up looking a lot like the sixth inning.
0: Pittsburgh shifts around the infield to the right side. Lefty at the plate and Hull. The 0-1. Checks up low. One ball and one strike. So here's what's on the line today. Carolina angles for a 40th win overall, a 20th win in the ACC, and a sweep of Pittsburgh. The 1-1. Pitch was in the zone, bounced foul behind first. 1-2, some more baseballs brought out to Tony Carilli, the home plate umpire. Pittsburgh's already been swept by Cal and Florida State. The Tar Heels have swept Cal and Notre Dame in ACC play, Lemoyne and Indiana in non-conference action. The 1-2 from the righty to the lefty. Outside. Two balls and two strikes to Hull. Gallagher next and then Winslow. 2, 3, and 4 spots for Coach Forbes. Team in the bottom of the eighth. Carolina 6, Pittsburgh 2. We're creeping towards 4 o'clock on a Mother's Day and a Senior Day in Chapel Hill. The 2-2. High fastball, 3-2.

0: The infield back to playing hole straight up with two strikes. Leslie's payoff pitch. Lashed foul just above Gallagher in the on-deck circle. Gavin picks up the loose change. Tosses it into the dugout.
1: And this is what Carolina's been doing so well all day, just fighting deep into at-bats. And Pitt has struggled with two strikes to put Carolina hitters away.
0: Another payoff pitch. That's downstairs, and Hull takes a second walk. He's aboard for the third time. There's Gavin Gallagher.
1: Couple arms are warming up in the Pitt bullpen right now. Mikey Gray is one of them.
0: First pitch outside. Pisacreta wanted to throw down to first, but couldn't get the ball out of his glove. One ball and no strikes to Gallagher. I think it's safe to say at this point we've been introduced to everything Pittsburgh has out of the bullpen. 10 different guys were used in game two, somewhat by design. The 1-0. Reached out, Gallagher pokes a line drive to second. It's caught behind the bag. The throw over to first, can't double off Hull, but that was close. An unfortunate L4 off the bat of Gallagher for the first out of the inning. And fortunate for Hull to dive back atop first base. That'll put Winslow at the dish. His only base hit came back in the first when he drove in two runs. Heels up 6-2 in the eighth. Throw over to first. Hull dives in safely.
1: Leslie's got a pretty good move, too. Lafferty's was better, but this is solid.
0: Deardorff holds the runner as Leslie comes set from out of the stretch. Pitch clock ticks inside of 5 seconds. First offering, hit high and foul off to the right. 0-1 to Winslow. Ben, Carolina gets those two runs in the first, and you think it's game on. Tar Heels go the next four innings without scoring before getting back on the board with two in the sixth and two in the seventh. This hasn't been an easy goal of it for Carolina.
1: No, not at all. It's been much more like the first game of the series as opposed to yesterday.
0: Here's the 0-1 from Leslie to Winslow. Fastball, spanked high into right center field. Carrier out near the shadows by the track makes the catch, and there's two down. Macon gave it a ride. It's out number two. Brings Paulson to the plate. He's had himself a day. 2 for 3, couple of singles, a walk, a run scored. The multi-hit game for Paulie gives him 14 on the season and 37 in his career. A career that began at Stony Brook and has continued at Carolina. Hull draws the attention of Leslie but gets back atop the bag. Two down, a runner at first. We're in the bottom of the eighth. Carolina up 6-2. Pittsburgh has the 8-9-1 spots due up in the top of the ninth as the Panthers try to avoid a sweep. The pitch to Paulson. Outside, 1-0. Coach Forbes radio show tomorrow night, 7 o'clock on WCHL. Tuesday, we're at Wilmington. First pitch scheduled for 6 p.m. And then Thursday, Friday, Saturday at State. The 1-0. Fastball. Looked low, called a strike. 1-1.
1: That state series is going to be really interesting because the Wolfpack are firmly on the bubble. I've seen projections that have them as the last team in, but State's able to take that series against Carolina. It should cement them as firmly in.
0: The 1-1 to Paulson. That's one we'll wait on. Another throw over to Hull. And the game today for State, they're all enormous when you put yourself in this sort of a situation. It starts at the top of the hour against Stanford. Series is tied at 1. A win for State would put them at 14-13 in the ACC. The 1-1. Fly ball into shallow left center. Nestler coming in hard. Can he get there in time? Ball falls. Hall was running on contact, and he runs all the way around from first to score. Paulson arrives at second base, and Carolina adds some insurance. It is a 7-2 lead in the bottom of the eighth. Again, Pittsburgh plays it deep and gets played. The ball falls, and Paulie's got an RBI double.
1: Great base running from Owen Hall all the way around. He ran hard. He ran aggressive. Never stopped to look back at where the ball was. It fell, and he was able to score.
0: Cooper Nicholson approaches with two down and a runner at second. 7-2, Carolina up five on the Panthers and has now out-hit Pittsburgh 10-4. The first pitch to Nicholson. Moves him off the plate, 1-0. It's officially scored a single for Paulson. So that's his third single of the game. And his first RBI. He takes second on the throw. The 1-0 pitch to Nicholson. Moved him off the plate again. There's just something about Coop and these pitches that run inside on him. Leads the ACC in HBPs. He's been hit 21 times. And that's a number that's approaching all-time record territory. Currently tied for third, only behind Ryan Erie and Kane Kepley. The 2-0. That was over the plate, but low, 3-0. Erie, if you check your history books, was hit 28 times in 2000. And then a season ago, Kepley, his only year as a Tar Heel, was hit 27 times. 7-2, Carolina leads Pittsburgh in the eighth. Paulson at second. The pitch to Nicholson. Drops low, ball four. Coop takes his second walk. Leslie issues his third free pass. Tar Heels at first and second for Tyler Howe.
1: Poor Tyler Howe is probably grateful he's going to get to swing away here and doesn't have to bunt.
0: Howe has put down two sacrifice bunts. He's taken a walk and he's also grounded out. He's got a chance to put this game even more out of reach. The righty deals to the lefty. Low 1-0. Holt took a leadoff walk to begin the inning. Then Gallagher lined out to second. Fortunately, the Tar Heels weren't doubled off. Winslow flied deep to right before Paulson's RBI single scored Hall, and then Nicholson just took the free pass. The 1-0. Big bouncing ball right side, foul. Austin McCurdy, the first base umpire, put both of his hands up and called the play dead. One ball and one strike to Howe. Well, about the only thing we're wondering right now is who comes out to finish this game for Carolina, McDuffie or the field?
1: I would send, actually, it might be like Seagraves at this point.
0: 1-1. Howe swings, flies to left. Legenza makes the catch, and the inning is over. Carolina gets one more run. Paulson provides the only base hit. Pittsburgh played it clean in the field. Two Tar Heels left stranded. Carolina, after only stranding three a day ago, has left runners on base in all eight frames to this point of the game. The Heels go back into the field and try to sweep the Panthers as we go to the ninth. 7-2 our score from Learfield.
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0: Carolina Alumni is today's senior game presenting sponsor and is excited to welcome the seniors to the Carolina Alumni family, where it's always a great day to be a Tar Heel. It's been a great weekend to be a Carolina baseball player, coach, fan, broadcaster, you name it. Tar Heels took game one against Pitt 4-1, then won yesterday 12-2 and 8. Today it is a 7-2 Carolina lead into the ninth. Walker McDuffie stays out on the bump, and he gets a look at Joey Barron, who pinch hits here in the eighth spot after Cook was lifted for a pinch runner. Back in the seventh, the pitch to the lefty, outside, 1-0.
1: So Mateus is still throwing in the Carolina pen, but

0: the ninth. Heels up 7-2 on Pittsburgh. The 3-1. Strays wide, and it's ball four.
1: Remember, McDuffie almost walked Pesicreta. It was a 3-1 count, and then he battled back to win.
0: That's eight walks allowed by Carolina. That's nearing a season-high territory. Carolina's walked as many as nine, and that was all the way back, I think, at the beginning of the season against Indiana.
1: That sounds right. It's just odd because it feels like Carolina's pitched fairly well today.
0: Here's Lagenza. He took a walk back in the seventh. Takes a strike here in the ninth. 0-1 to the left fielder, who's 0-2 with a pair of strikeouts. Pittsburgh has had runners on base in every inning, but trails by five runs. Next pitch, bouncing ball right side. Gallagher pivots to Shafter for one. Throw down to first. Not in time. 4-6 on the fielder's choice. Pittsburgh's situation has not improved. There's one down. Lagenza at first base, and Nestler next up at the plate, where he has gone ground out, strikeout, walk, and 4-6-3 inning-ending GDP in the seventh.
1: GDP here would end the game.
0: It'd be the third of the game for Carolina. McDuffie from out of the stretch. First pitch, fastball right down the middle. 0-1 to Nestler. Lagenza leads off of first. Paulson holds the runner. Here's the pitch from McDuffie. Went to the slider. Miss wide, 1-1. Carolina trying to close out Pittsburgh, up 7-2. Panthers have one down and one on in the top of the ninth. The pitch. Fastball called a strike on the outside corner, 1-2. The win for the first time in a while is slow to next to nothing. Those flags out in center are barely moving. McDuffie comes set. The 1-2 pitch. Lifted softly down the left side. Howe in fair territory makes the catch just right of the line. Pittsburgh is down to its final out when we come back after a 10-second station ID on the Tar Heel Sports Network.
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0: Panthers with two down and one on in the top of the ninth. Caden Doolin at the plate. Righty takes a slider outside. One ball and no strikes to the shortstop, who's 0-4. And this is a guy that's been batting in the mid-350s for a while. The 1-0. Big heater outside, 2-0.
1: A grunt there.
0: Doolin had a 19-game hitting streak in March and April. Had a six-game hitting streak entering the week, and that was snapped on Friday. The 2-0 pitch to the righty. Right down the middle, called a strike. 2-1. He's gone hitless in consecutive games just one time this year. That's how good he is with the stick. McDuffie's 2-1. Barely missed the outside corner, 3-1. On Friday, that's a strike 9 times out of 10. Today, 50-50.
1: At best.
0: Lagenza off of first base, the 3-1 pitch to Doolin from McDuffie. Fouled it off to the right side. Pittsburgh finds itself down to its final strike. In real danger of being swept out of Chapel Hill. 7-2 our score.
1: Great throw from Kevin Gallagher throwing the ball in. He was in shallow right field and launched it, one-hopped it into the dugout.
0: McDuffie's payoff pitch to Doolin. Lifted towards shortstop, and it's past Shafter into center field. Going first to third is Lagenza, and Doolin. You just can't keep a good bat like that down for the entire weekend.

0: pokes a single to center, and the game continues with Panthers at first and third, and Lorenzo Carrier at the plate. Here's Coach Forbes out of the dugout.
1: Is this going to be Matty Mateus' time?
0: All Carolina needs is one more out to finish off what has been a fantastic weekend of baseball. Carolina outdueled Pitt on Friday, 4-1. Outslugged Pittsburgh, 12-2 yesterday. Got a 5-run seventh and a run in the eighth that run ruled the Panthers. And today, Carolina put up a two spot in the first, a two spot in the sixth, two more in the seventh, and one in the eighth to get this 7-2 lead in the ninth as Coach Forbes comes off the bump and McDuffie stays. Speaking of percentages, it's usually about a 9 and 10 chance that when Coach Forbes goes out there, the pitcher's coming off too.
1: Yep.
0: It's not the case this time.
1: I think just a few extra words of encouragement. It's also a first and third situation, so you have to make sure you're sound there.
0: Carrier, a righty versus McDuffie, the righty. First pitch lined over towards short and past Schaffner again. It bounced under his glove. Lagenza scores, and Pittsburgh trails 7-3. Carrier has a third base hit. That's his first RBI. Doolin goes first to second. And we play on. Pittsburgh back to within four. And Carter Deardorff's at the plate. And Coach Forbes out of the dugout. Been not two steps.
1: Nope.
0: He makes the point down the line. Carolina wants a lefty.
1: Well, this is interesting. Could this be Jackson Rose here?
0: There are only so many lefties. It doesn't look like it's Chmielewski. Boaz, of course, started the game. Our options are dwindling here.
1: I think it's Jackson Rose.
0: And it is indeed. The young freshman. McDuffie comes off the mound. He'll get a hero's welcome into the dugout. He went exactly an inning. Allowed two hits, a walk, and a strikeout. And this is meaningful baseball for a kid like Jackson Rose in his freshman year. He's been a midweek starter. He's come in to some big-time games in relief. This is his 15th appearance, 10th out of the pen. But when you get into the postseason, and again, that time of the year is getting closer by the day, there will probably be some point where you call on somebody like Jackson to get some of the most important outs of the entire season.
1: I think you're right. And obviously the way the postseason is formatted, I mean, there's a chance you only have to play three games in a regional to win the regional. And then in a super regional, you know you can only play three games. And when you have an arm as talented as Jackson Rose, you can't just leave him on a bench for a super regional setting. Even the ACC tournament, Carolina might only have to play three games.
0: Well, and we know after what happened yesterday, the Tar Heels have the double bye. So
1: it's a three-game set. I mean,
0: they'd be maxed out at three and can treat it like a regular weekend.
1: Correct.
0: That's assuming you win your first couple of games and get to the championship as the Heels did last year before beating Clemson en route to the title in Durham. This year's event in Charlotte, so plan accordingly.

0: The 1-0. Missed away again, 2-0. Boy, you lean on that phrase that Coach Fox used to say. The 27th out is the toughest one to get.
1: Absolutely.
0: And he wasn't lying. Two down, two on. Top of the ninth, Pittsburgh down 7-3. Rose's 2-0 pitch. That's a strike. Fastball makes it 2-1.
1: And Deardorff's crowding the plate a little bit there, so the pitch looked more inside than it actually was.
0: It didn't fool Tony Carilli, the home plate umpire, as Rose sets to fire the 2-1 of the lefty. A peek to second, the pitch. Strike two. Another take by Deardorff. And now he's put himself in a situation where he's going to have to get the bat off his shoulder, you would think.
1: You would think.
0: Pittsburgh once again down to its final strike. Trailing Carolina 7-3. The 2-2 pitch, ground ball right side. It's hoovered up by Paulson, underhanded to Rose. He steps on first, and he beats Deardorff to the bag. That's game over, and that's a Carolina sweep. Final score from Chapel Hill. It's the Tar Heels over the Pittsburgh Panthers, 7-3, and send it for the 40th time into the win column in 2026.
1: Excellent series for North Carolina this weekend. Did a little bit of everything. Pitched well, hit well. Can't ask for much more. Tar Heels played clean baseball defensively with all those double plays. And it's not easy to sweep any team in the ACC. Carolina did just that against Pittsburgh. And we'll head into the final weekend of the season. We're still alive with a chance to win the regular season.
0: Again, Georgia Tech at Boston College. Carolina at State. And those other teams, obviously a lot of eyes on Carolina and Georgia Tech, but those other teams will be fighting their guts out to secure whatever spots they can get in Charlotte and possibly beyond. There's going to be some hungry teams playing the top dogs in the ACC next week, but Carolina emphatically beats Pittsburgh 3 in a row. Final score again today, 7-3, as these two old Coastal Division foes shake hands across Bryson Field. Saw a lot of Coach Bell this week making pitching changes, but here's a guy that's done it the right way. He's been at all the right spots to hone his coaching craft, and there's no question Pittsburgh is a tough place to coach, but you have to feel like Coach Bell has maxed out a lot of what he's had to work with. And while they didn't get a win here this weekend, it's a program that does indeed do it the right way.
1: Absolutely. Absolutely. It'll be interesting to see how the postseason falls for Pittsburgh. Every day is a pressure day. Kind of needed to get at least one here in Chapel Hill. The Panthers couldn't, so now you have to win the series next weekend and try to make a run in the ACC tournament as well.
0: Pittsburgh still 2 wins shy of getting to 30 for the first time since joining the ACC. With today's win, Carolina hits the 40-win plateau for the 25th time in school history. And for the 10th time since 2006, Carolina's got a 20-win ACC record. 20-7 is what the Heels are in the league. 49-1 is what the Heels' overall mark stands heading into the final week of the regular season. Well, it's been a happy Mother's Day. It's been a happy but bittersweet Senior Day. It'll be a fun postgame show coming your way after this. Final score today from Bosheimer Stadium. Carolina 7, Pittsburgh 3. It's a final from Learfield.
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5: Along with the graduate, Ben Mihaljevic. I'm the old man, Dave Nathan, here inside Bostromer Stadium. Carolina, though, the baseball team partner keeping us young. 7-3, a sweep of Pittsburgh. And a pretty good clinic on how to play the sport this weekend when it comes to pitching, defense, hitting, all the things that it takes to succeed in the coming weeks of college baseball. I thought Carolina had them all on display over the last 3 days.
6: Yeah, I don't think Carolina really showed any sort of weakness this weekend. It all looked smooth from the Tar Heels. It all looked good. Proved they can win in a pressure situation. They could hold off Pitt, trying to come back with a few late rallies. And also, the bats were on display in a big, big fashion yesterday, pumping a few home runs and run-ruling the Panthers 12-2.
5: Yeah, Pittsburgh just never had an opportunity to show off the big offense. This, again, is a team, from an average standpoint, second best in the ACC, top 20 in the country. Second most homers in the ACC, top 10 in the country in that category. Takes more walks than anybody. That showed itself a little bit today. And then top 10 in the country in runs scored. Pittsburgh did not have a single inning over the course of this weekend where it scored more than a single run. Carolina limited what could have been some damage.
6: Yeah, and that's where all these analytical numbers that we talk about come from with kill shots. If you're putting up multi-run innings and your opponents are not putting up multi-run innings, you're going to win more often than not, and Carolina was able to limit Pitt from having a big inning. Tar Heels had plenty themselves, and that's why this is a 3-0 weekend.
5: Yeah, without the kill shot from Pittsburgh, Pittsburgh had no shot to beat Carolina.
6: I see what you did.
5: Our final score again reads 7-3. Caden Glauber gets the win. That's his seventh on the season, but don't want to minimize what Folger Boas did over the course of the first 4 1/3. Season high, 8 strikeouts, only allowed 3 hits for Boas. A quality start. Glauber, 3 1/3. He walked 5, but struck out a couple, didn't allow a run, as Lafferty for Pittsburgh takes the loss. He falls to 4-4. And then Jackson Rose comes out of the pen to get his first career save as Tar Heel retires Deardorff to end the game with two runners on base. Walker McDuffie also pitched an inning. So this was a total team effort up and down the lineup once again for the Tar Heels, who improved to 49-1 on the season, 20-7 in the ACC, 28-6-1 here at home. And I don't think there's any question. While today is the last day of the regular season at home for Carolina, there will be more home games for the Diamond Heels once we get into the regionals. Ben, number 5 RPI in the country, number 2 going by the rankings, top 20 strength of schedule. You can check off a lot of boxes, and Carolina's hit the spot.
6: Yeah, Dave, I'm looking at Carolina's analytical page right here, and just about every category you want to be top 5 in, Carolina is top 5 in, and that's nationally. It's not in the ACC. So the Tar Heels have been phenomenal all season long, and they've earned the regional that they'll be hosting, and something tells me they'll have one of those top 8 seeds as well. And so that means the Tar Heels should, if they can win the regional, they would be here for the Super as well, with a chance to go out west, as you put it.
5: And that's what you want to play for. So the Tar Heels, who won the series yesterday, have won 8 consecutive ACC series, have won 40 games for the 25th time in school history, and for the 10th time since we broke out into 30-game conference seasons, has won 20 ACC games. I'd say, so far, it's been a good season. And there's a really good chance for this season to go a lot longer.
6: There's a really good chance for the season to go a lot longer, but again, you just got to take it one game at a time. Focus on UNCW, which is up next on the road. Then you'll head to Raleigh, focus on NC State, and then we can worry about everything else. But one at a time, we don't want to look too far down the road. Just stay in the moment, enjoy the moment, because the Diamond Heels are giving us some great moments.
5: 7-3, final score today from Chapel Hill. We've got our game highlights and a preview of what's to come when we come back after this from Learfield.
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5: Dave Nathan back here in Chapel Hill after Carolina's 7-3 win over Pittsburgh. It's a series sweep for the Diamond Eagles. And with the win today, there were a bunch of good moments all over the field for a lot of different players. The first one came in the first inning with Macon Winslow at the plate. He's got a trio of RBIs this weekend against Pitt as the Eagles go for the sweep. The 1-0. Fastball, that's hit the other way on a line, and that's down in right field. Carrier cuts it off in the alley. Schaffner scores, and while Pittsburgh's lazily tossing it back into the infield, Gallagher hustles around and scores from second base. That is Carolina baseball, and it's a 2-0 lead for the Tar Heels in the first. Carolina had the lead, although there'd be some tense times from then on. As we fast forward now, Folger Boas had himself a near-career day. Here's a couple of his best moments. The 0-2. How about another strike three? Ring him up. Inning over. Boas strikes out the side. Coming out of the station ID, Boas rears back and fires a strike to Fenderson. Swing and a miss. And that is a new season high of 7 strikeouts for Folger Boas. So we have already illustrated Carolina got it done with the bats, got it done on the mound. What did Carolina get done in the field? Blue skies overhead, temperatures in the 80s. A great day in May unfolding in real time. The pitch. Heinick, ground ball, past the shortstop into left field. Paulson scores to make it 5-2. And then running right behind him is Nicholson. How about 6-2, Carolina? Colin Heinick, 2 more RBIs to the tally. And this one has been broken open in the late innings. The 0-1. Ground ball over to third. Nicholson gloves it, throws to second. How about a 5-4-3? Inning ending, twin killing. Caden Glauber, 2 pitches and take a rest, son. Walsh, the lead runner at second. Lagenza behind him at first. The pitch from Glauber. Ground ball right side. Gallagher scoops. Throws to Schaffner. There's your double play. 4-6-3. Easy as you like. Inning over. Time to stretch. It would indeed be time to stretch as Carolina beats Pittsburgh. Final score 7-3. We mentioned the exploits of Walker McDuffie. He came into a really tight spot in the eighth with Pittsburgh threatening to draw closer to Carolina. Suffice it to say, that wouldn't happen. The payoff pitch. McDuffie gets his man swinging. And the top of the eighth is history. Walker McDuffie out of the pen on the main stage. And with the lights on, he shines. Walker McDuffie helps Carolina to a 7-3 final. McDuffie pulled late in favor of Jackson Rose. It was a lefty-lefty matchup with Carter Deardorff. Here is how the game wrapped up. Pittsburgh once again down to its final strike, trailing Carolina 7-3. The 2-2 pitch, ground ball right side. It's hoovered up by Paulson, underhanded to Rose. He steps on first, and he beats Deardorff to the bag. That's game over, and that's a Carolina sweep. Final score from Chapel Hill. It's the Tar Heels over the Pittsburgh Panthers, 7-3, and send it for the 40th time into the win column in 2026. And that's how things unfolded today in Bosemer Stadium. 7-3, Carolina over Pittsburgh. Ben and I will come back and wrap things up after this from Learfield.
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5: Dave and Ben back here at the Bosch, taking you home, taking you somewhere on a Mother's Day, Senior Day. A lot to be celebrated and enjoyed with Carolina beating Pittsburgh 7-3. Ben, I'm just going back through this game. Carolina only had one extra base hit, but laid down multiple sacrifice bunts today, took 8 walks, and just did all those little things that you're going to have to do when the margins are so thin in the coming weeks.
6: And I think we saw this weekend, really, that Carolina can win a game in any fashion. The Tar Heels hit multiple home runs Friday night, Saturday night, used the long ball to power themselves then. But then today, like you said, Dave, not a lot of extra base hits, just sort of singling Pitt to death, took the walks when they were there, and small-balled their way with the sack bunts as well to a victory. And, of course, the identity of this team and the rock of this team will always be the pitching staff, but when you have an offense that can do it in any number of ways and doesn't have to rely on the long ball or can't not come from behind because they can't hit home runs, like, it's pretty special.
5: Carolina didn't homer today, but did hit the long ball a few times in the first couple of games, and in a game, in a time where we celebrate the long ball, Carolina, one of the best teams in the sport, nearly in the last spot in its own league in homering. I mean, that just tells the story about how this team gets it done, as, again, Carolina gets it done 7-3 today in beating Pittsburgh. And so we set the table for the remainder of the week. By all means, celebrate moms everywhere for the remainder of your day. Now that this game is over, we can put our focus on where it should be, and that's with family. Tomorrow we'll have our next installment of the Coach Forbes Show. That'll be a 7 o'clock airtime on WCHL. It's podcastable, by the way, anytime you like after 7 o'clock for all you podcasting people out there. Tuesday, we'll be at the Coast. Matt Krause is scheduled to be with me on Tuesday. I've not asked Matt to drive me out there yet, but I'll let you know on Tuesday if that works out.
6: All right.
5: And then Thursday, Friday, Saturday in Raleigh against NC State. That is where the regular season will end. And, again, I just can't believe we're talking about this time of year. But, man, you've been through this a few times. There's nothing like this time of year.
6: No, there absolutely is nothing like this time of year. It's a lot of fun. It's obviously so much more fun when the team is playing as well as it is, and you show up to the ballpark every day and you expect that the Diamond Heels are going to win. That's how we did it last year. That's how we did it in 2024. That's how we're doing it again this year. And, yeah, there's not much more you can say. Just every day, one at a time, go out and enjoy it.
5: Final attendance numbers for today's game, 3,140. We were just shy of 10,000 here for the weekend as Carolina sweeps Pittsburgh. Again, a big thank you to our senior day sponsor, Carolina Alumni. Excited to welcome seniors to the Carolina Alumni family, where it's always a great day to be a Tar Heel. I've got one sitting next to me here.
6: There we go.
5: And while it remains to be seen when we get to do this again, Ben, I want to say, buddy, you have been an absolute pleasure to be around for the last several seasons calling Carolina baseball, despite probably picking up some things I've given you.
6: Yeah,
5: you're going to be well on your way to doing some big things in broadcasting and in life after this, but just wanted to let you know how proud I am of all the hard work that you've done.
6: Thank you.
5: And the light that you brought to Carolina baseball.
6: Well, thank you, and thank you for giving me this opportunity. It's been one of the great joys of my life to be able to wake up every spring morning and know that I can come to the Bosch, call a game with you, learn a lot from you as well, and not done quite yet. I'll be back here for the regional in Chapel Hill. But, yeah, that again, thank you so much, Dave, for everything you've done for me, and look forward to being back here in a couple weeks with you.
5: Yeah, now that they've kicked everybody out of the dorms and whatnot, we'll leave a light on for you. Bring your sleeping bag. Just camp out here in the booth. We don't know when we're going to be back here, but we got a sneaking suspicion it's going to be here in the regional round.
6: Yep, it will be. It will be. This team has played well enough to earn that distinct honor of hosting a regional, and can't wait to see what Gavin Gallagher has in store for another Chapel Hill regional.
5: To close the book on the Pittsburgh series, Carolina wins the 37th matchup with Pittsburgh. So the Heels are now 25-12 all-time against Pitt. The Heels have won 12 out of the last 13 against the Panthers. The last five series, Coach Forbes improves to 14-5 against Pitt. The Tar Heels here at home against Pittsburgh, 16-2. The Panthers leave town suffering their seventh consecutive loss. That's their worst stretch of baseball since 2021. And we'll head into the midweek against Penn State on Tuesday at 6 o'clock before wrapping up the regular season against Notre Dame in Western Pennsylvania. That'll wrap things up from here. Thanks to our friends in Burlington, Alamance County, that listened on WBAG, of course, here in Chapel Hill on WCHL. Anywhere else on the Varsity Network app or on the Go Heels app, we are anywhere you want to be for Carolina baseball. Bryant Williams, now, he'll tell you, there was one button that went awry today. We got all the way to the end of the regular season here at home, and finally, one of those buttons eluded the silky fingertips of Bryant Williams. One wrong button, took to the very end of the year. He missed one finally, but we're keeping him honest. He's going to start a new streak next time when we come your way from UNCW on Tuesday. But thanks to Bryant, in all seriousness, he's done a great job all year. Just that one pesky button he wished he had back. For Ben Mihaljevic, I'm Dave Nathan. Happy Mother's Day. Happy Senior Day. Congratulations again to guys like Sky Bolt, Justice Thompson, The Hutch, Rodney Hutchison, Kyle Datras, Brandon Martirano, guys that came back to get their degrees, and obviously for the guys that are exiting Carolina this year still on the team. Congratulations forever, Tar Heels. I'm Dave Nathan. So long from Chapel Hill and Bossemer Stadium. We'll meet again. It's been Tar Heel baseball. Carolina beats Pittsburgh, sweeps the series. Final score today, 7-3 on the Tar Heel Sports Network.
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1: Hey there, this is Henry Taylor, and here's what you can find on chapelboro.com today. It is budget season for local governments, with the new fiscal year starting in July. And this week, Orange County Manager Travis Myron and Chatham County Manager Brian Thompson both unveiled their respective budget recommendations to county commissioners. Read more in our news section. Chapel Hill Carrboro City Schools may ultimately target closing just one elementary school instead of two, according to discussions during the Board of Education's work session on Thursday. Again, you can head to our news section for the latest on that process. And finally, read the latest Viewpoints column submission. This latest edition is from Karen Curtin, president of the Friends of the Chapel Hill Public Library. She reacts to the news that Orange County plans to eliminate over $600,000 in funding from the library and questions the county's decision-making process. Give it a read in our Town Square section. It's all on chapelboro.com.
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0: 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And Cotton's family will be presenting the town of Carrboro with one of her famous guitars as well, a gift from the U.S. Congress originally back in 1983. Get details on the show and the entire series at freighttrainblues.com. One other thing in Carrboro that same weekend, the town is inviting you to join them to help clean up invasive plants that are threatening native trees at the Adams Tract. If you want to volunteer to help clean up, meet on Sunday, May 17th at 2 p.m. in the main parking lot at Wilson Park. The cleanup effort will take 2 hours. And of course, if you want more information about upcoming events and happenings in our community, you can visit the local events calendar page anytime on our website, chapelboro.com.
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1: 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Vancouver, BC indie supergroup New Pornographers are coming to the Haw River Ballroom. It will be Wednesday, May 20th. They'll have Aukerville River's Will Shep opening for them. Looking ahead to June now, you can get some local rockabilly swamp pop from Southern Culture on the Skids. They'll be playing at Motor Co. on Saturday, June 6th. And local legend Dex Romweber will be celebrated at the last weekend in June for Dex Fest, multiple nights at Cat's Cradle. You can find all of these shows and more on the Chapelboro concert calendar. You can also join me each Wednesday night at 7 o'clock for the Soundcheck Hour, where we do a full hour of music from bands soon to be playing concerts in our community.
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0: Hey there, this is Henry Taylor, and here's what you can find on chapelboro.com today. It is budget season for local governments, with the new fiscal year starting in July. And this week, Orange County Manager Travis Myron and Chatham County Manager Brian Thompson both unveiled their respective budget recommendations to county commissioners. Read more in our news section. Chapel Hill Carrboro City Schools may ultimately target closing just one elementary school instead of two, according to discussions during the Board of Education's work session on Thursday. Again, you can head to our news section for the latest on that process. And finally, read the latest Viewpoints column submission. This latest edition is from Karen Curtin, president of the Friends of the Chapel Hill Public Library. She reacts to the news that Orange County plans to eliminate over $600,000 in funding from the library and questions the county's decision-making process. Give it a read in our Town Square section. It's all on chapelboro.com.
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0: Entertainment News. Lisa, great to have you up on the porch.
1: It's beautiful on this porch today, Randy.
0: Isn't it beautiful?
1: It's a little warm. We're in a very big drought.
0: We are. Did you get any rain last night? I got a little bit of rain.
1: A little, but, you know, and just enough to evaporate off the top of the topsoil.
0: Well, you know, one day I'm hoping to have you up on the porch where everything in our environment is wonderful, beautiful, copacetic, and you have no more stories to write. But that is not the case.
1: I'll see you in the next life, Randy.
0: In the next life, maybe. But, you know, a couple of the stories that you've written, and of course, they're out there everywhere now, not just you, about data centers. Let's talk about data centers.
1: Yes. Oh, my gosh. I was at a meeting once where someone described them as the new hog farms.
0: Whoa. Now, remind our audience, like back in the 90s, that was a huge issue in North Carolina.
1: Yeah, because they, you know, were expanding and there were, you know, they were contaminating the environment with terrible water contamination, and they still do. But it was even worse then because there was no moratorium. But I think the point of this comment was, these are proliferating, and it's the Wild West.
0: It is. So just to stick with the hog farm metaphor, I had the opportunity today to talk to someone about how I grew up in Indiana like you did, and I had friends, families who had farms, and they had, like, you know, 20 hogs, right? Kind of normal, legitimate. You'd go on the farm. They had their farm animals. Not 10,000 hogs, which is like a small town, like Siler City, for instance. All like emptying out into a lagoon.
1: Yes, it's like if Siler City did not have a wastewater treatment plant and just put all the waste in a lagoon.
0: Exactly. That's what we're talking about. And then with data centers, we're talking about something that I guess you could say we need, but there really hasn't been a lot of definitions to how we actually do this without A, raising people's power bills, not necessarily on the kilowatt hour, but on other charges.
1: Right.
0: And B, there are other issues with data centers.
1: Well, let's start with number one, they often take up perfectly good farmland.
0: Right.
1: Number two, they do hike electricity bills in an indirect way in that, for example, if Duke Energy builds a new natural gas plant to power the data center, that capital cost goes to you, to me, the ratepayer. So you are paying more. Then you have the fact that they are noisy. You have the fact that they also, recent research has shown that they create heat islands, which is a real drag in the South.
0: Right.
1: Not
0: like we already don't have heat islands.
1: Yes. And they take water. They, you know, either through municipal water or they take groundwater. And the secrecy of these data centers and the non-disclosure agreements, and they don't have to disclose their energy usage or their water usage or if they're getting tax exemptions. I mean, it's so shadowy.
0: It's funny you mentioned that part. That sounds a lot like when hydraulic fracturing tried to come to Piedmont. And one of the big arguments was about the liquid that they were going to force into the ground to do the fracking. So that fracking fluid was considered proprietary, and thus you could not ask for the chemical composition.
1: Right.
0: And that was one of the issues when I was still involved with municipal government, and I said, look, you're getting like pressure both ways. The General Assembly could actually force you to allow these. So we went with, we'll allow it as a special use permit, but then you have to do the five findings of fact. So this is in Pittsburgh. And under the five findings, we can ask questions about health. And under the health, we could ask, well, what's in that fluid?
1: Right.
0: And they're not likely to tell you, and therefore you can deny the permit because it's reasonable to know what are you putting into our groundwater.
1: Sure. And I think that points to the data centers and the fact that a lot of counties don't have UDOs that account for them. And so, as you know, Chatham County is getting sued right now because they declared
0: a
1: moratorium.
0: Big deal.
1: It's a big deal. And, you know, there's just this big legal fight. There is a lawsuit going on in Edgecombe County with the town of Tarboro between the data center developer who said, you denied our permit, you know, illegally. So it's getting nasty, nasty.
0: Well, what's interesting about, you know, the data center development is supposedly

0: There are, you know, from what I understand, doing my own research and listening to media, they're going to spend something like $700 billion. So this is like the major players, like Meta, for example, or Google or Microsoft. $700 billion is a lot of capital to invest in this. And, you know, I've seen some pictures of Mark Zuckerberg, obviously the head of Meta, down, I think it was either in Mississippi or Louisiana, with this like 2,000 plus acre site for a basically a giant data center. And so I started asking around folks, you know, in preparation for the show, and I said, well, you know, what is the driving need? Well, of course, it's all AI. And I'm thinking, okay, but what are we storing on there? There's a lot of cloud storage. What is the need? Well, pornography is one of the big things, you know, crypto
1: Surveillance too.
0: surveillance videos, cryptocurrency, all kinds of things that if we had an electromagnetic pulse event, you know, like a Carrington event, a big solar event, that would be eliminated. What would we do? I mean, it just seems odd that we're spending so much capital on something that's not actually in the real world that you can touch. This is all stuff that we deal with in another world. We're watching it on our computer or our cell phone.
1: Yeah, that's the difference between, say, a data center and a textile factory. Well, the textile may have some pollution and they have to get permits, but at the end of the line, you have a shoe.
0: Right.
1: Here, you don't have anything. And in fact, even though the data center proponents will say, oh, well, we're going to create jobs, I would argue that A, they don't create that many jobs. And B, AI is taking the jobs on the other end. So, what is the net job loss?
0: That's the big question. What are the net jobs? Because usually what you're looking for is a multiplier effect. And that's usually the justification for economic development in your community. You're weighing out what are the impacts of the community. And they say, well, we're going to get $2 or $3 for every dollar spent. That's going to create other ancillary jobs, local jobs, and we're going to balance that off against the impact of the community, you know, environmental impact or otherwise, traffic impact, et cetera. But in this case, you're building the data center, right? So you're going to have construction jobs, but how many people actually work in the data center
1: With that,
0: permanently?
1: right, that aren't just, keeping the fans cool and sweeping up, who's getting paid a living wage?
0: And I have asked a lot of just, I hate to put it this way, but, you know, guys that I play cards with or I used to play softball with or whatever, just ask them about the data center. They don't really care about the data center. It's not something that, like, if you told them they were building some like new 21st century steel mill that was going to make some amazing stuff that would be used, you know, to go to space, they'd love that. It's not even evoking something in their mind that it's exciting.
1: Right. And, I want to say that there are uses for AI, like medical imaging. I'm not saying there is not a single good use, but we don't need as many data centers as we have for that use. And a lot of it is also wildcatters who are just, they're basically real estate folks who see a way to cash in on Donald Trump's tax incentives and the tax exemptions.
0: It's interesting that you put it that way because public policy does matter. So, in the previous administration, you had a policy with the CHIPS Act, for example, that was actually trying to create onshore manufacturing jobs around tech, which this administration, through DOGE and other means, ripped up. But now, through the quote, big, beautiful bill, they did create various, you know, tax incentives for this.
1: Right. And I wonder why. It's because a lot of those big tech companies donated, or I wouldn't even say donate. That sounds, yeah, contributed to the campaigns and they got access and now they got what they want.
0: They got what they want, and so they're pushing to build these things, whether we want them or not. And again, I'm not saying that I'm against them, but I want to ask a lot of questions that should be answered.
1: Amen.
0: Folks, we're going to take a quick break, refresh our drinks, and after the break, you're going to hear more from Lisa Sorg from the North Carolina Reporter for Inside Climate News.
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2: 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Randy Voller and his friends bringing local flavor with zesty conversation. 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
3: Welcome back, folks, to On the Porch. We've now topped off our beverages, and we're talking all about the environment and data centers with my good friend, Lisa Sorg, who is a reporter for Inside Climate News. So, Lisa, you know, it just begs the question, why? Why, you know, you put the tax policy issue, but why is it so important that we need these data centers now?
4: I don't think we need them now. I think we may need a few for very important, like banking or something where I could see that would be beneficial. But just so that I don't do this because I'm anti-AI in a lot of ways, just so I can make a funny meme, that's not a good reason to build a data center. So I can like put somebody's Donald Trump's head on a animal.
3: So, I mean, it's interesting because, of course, as we become, you know, more digital on our planet, you obviously need the ability to have more cloud storage and all, you know, you have to have these centers to kind of run what we've all become used to, right, with the availability of broadband and the ubiquity of, you know, mobile phones, whether you have an Android or an Apple, that can do pretty much anything, right? Not like the flip phones we started with, but at the end of the day, you've got only so many resources on this planet, and it always makes me curious why we would take nearly $1 trillion and shove it over here when we could do so many other things to better our community.
4: You mean like feed people and give people health care?
3: Uh-huh.
4: Oh, Randy.
3: I mean, that sounds really radical and, you know, and socialist and terrible, right? It's like, but
4: you're out there, Randy. You are so cray-cray.
3: I'm so cray-cray that, you know, people need food. Wait a minute. People actually need food in the real world. It doesn't work digitally.
4: No, you don't get to take a digital apple and eat it.
3: Right. And people need housing.
4: People need housing. People need a lot of things. And I would argue people need human connection. And that's the other thing that is on a more of a philosophical platform is we need to be connected more, not less. And I think AI, you know, we have people who have AI therapists and AI friends and AI.

0: guy lovers. And, you know, whatever happened back when we were in school, where you just like fell in love with some person that you were like had been hanging out with for the last year. You know, I mean, that sounds old school, but there is something to be said for that.
1: Well, reality is completely getting warped. Like, so for instance, just the simple idea, because I know you and I love music and came up through alternative music scene in Indiana and Bloomington. I was explaining, and you know, to some my younger friends, I said, you know, a lot of us have become used to the ability to access music via Spotify or Apple or Pandora or YouTube Music and just play it simply from your phone and then broadcast it, you know, if you're lucky enough like I am to have like a nice speaker that way, but you're actually limited on the range of the music as opposed to the old analog where you get a much deeper, wider sound.
0: Yeah, and
1: as weird as that sounds. So I said, so if you've only heard this song coming out of your cell phone, and that's the only way you've ever heard it, you've never really heard the song. I was explaining to them, like, you don't even hear the range of how the artist composed it.
0: Right. And I would say, you know, there have been books that AI has helped write, and then the publisher finds out, kills the deal. You have journalism. Oh, man, AI slop that's going on there. And, you know, McClatchy, for example, has this AI policy. And fortunately, at Inside Climate News, that's a big taboo. But I am just seeing this shift to everything has to be more efficient and easier. And my point is sometimes it doesn't need to be. You need the friction. You need the time to think. Moving too fast is not always better. And I think there is a backlash brewing, not just against data centers because of what they do, but what they represent.
1: Well, what they represent is essentially an entire world that's being housed there in our replacement, in theory. So if we're replacing all the workers, and I have this crazy quote that I went to this conference in San Antonio. It's a professor from Texas A&M, who was actually the Realtor Land Institute, and it was interesting. And he came on and said, I'm going to play you something that Elon Musk said on the Rogan show, and he cited it. And essentially, Musk was talking about this idea that everybody would have more free time, and he was talking about universal basic income. Right? You remember when Andrew Yang first was putting that out? So this is essentially a center-left idea. But then it wasn't good enough to say universal basic income, because he was essentially saying it's going to be rough. We're going to be replacing everyone. But he's trying to sell everyone that there's going to be something good on the other side. It was universal high income, like everyone's going to be a high wage earner. And I'm like, where is all this income going to – where's this wealth going to come from?
0: Right, because we can't redistribute it.
1: Well, exactly. So he's selling everyone that you're going to have all this free time. AI is going to essentially be doing all this work, but then all of the human beings are going to be getting universal high income to do what? To buy the goods that are produced by AI? I don't know. It kind of is mind-blowing.
0: Yeah, it is mind-blowing. It's also extremely aggravating.
1: Well, I have some good friends that are senior law partners in Chicago that also went to IU, and they tell me that they have a rule there that lawyers cannot do AI to write anything, because of course they've already had cases, not them, but in the United States, where briefs were AI essentially likes to induce a rule. So if it can't figure out the answer, it wants to please you, so it'll just make up a case of precedence. Like, it'll make up a case.
0: Yeah. Yeah. They call that hallucinations, but I just call them errors.
1: Right. I mean, if you and I were doing this when we were coming up and we just made stuff up and put it into your journalism, you'd be fired.
0: Fired.
1: And sued.
0: Immediately.
1: Right.
0: Yeah.
1: But somehow we have given, you know, the tech overlords, you know, immunity to any responsibility for any of this. Like, I was thinking, just imagine that in anywhere else in life, whatever you did to operate failed as much as your computers fail, the operating system fails. Right?
0: Right. Yeah. I mean, I had to get a new phone after 5 years because the

0: battery was overheating. What if my whole life was on there? Which it's not, thank
1: Which
0: goodness.
1: It's not. Right. So I guess back to the data centers. In your stories, have you looked into Loudoun County? Which
0: oh,
1: is
0: in
1: the
0: Virginia.
1: Home to like the most data centers on the planet.
0: Yes, it's what a terrible, terrible thing. Plus, you know, how much property tax are they paying? They get a lot of tax exemptions in Virginia. We get tax exemptions, or we meaning there's tax exemptions in North Carolina for these data centers.
1: Why are there tax exemptions?
0: Well, there's a bill in the legislature right now that would repeal those, but it's ridiculous. They don't pay sales and use tax on a lot of their equipment. They don't pay tax on their electricity.
1: Really?
0: Yeah.
1: So it's one of those weird things that they used to do with utilities like water and sewer, that the more you use, you get a cheaper rate, except there's a cost to this. So they consume a lot of electricity, so they don't have to pay tax?
0: That's correct. And you know who has three data centers that got exemptions? Duke and Virginia.
1: Why?
0: Because they can, because they qualified under the law to get tax exemptions. And so they don't pay tax on their own electricity, and they don't pay sales tax on, like, you know, their HVAC and equipment and certain tangible property.
1: Really?
0: Yeah. And, you know, they earned almost $5 billion last year. And your rates are going to go up 15 to 18%.
1: And of course, you've got different folks questioning or denying that, but it's from my understand, it's not an increase on kilowatt hour. It's a use charge to like the system, like the overtaxing, no pun intended, of the distribution network. Now, I don't know if you ever watch this fellow named Matt Rudolph, who goes by Mr. Global on Facebook Reels, and you know, interesting guy. He's an energy expert, but he put out a reel recently that I thought was pretty insightful, and it was about EVs, so electric vehicles, and data centers. And he said, you know, it's kind of fascinating that for many years we were told we could not have more electric vehicles or charging stations across America because it would somehow overburden the system. And yet we can add all of these data centers in and we don't hear the same arguments.
0: Right. And the other thing that's happening, and this is up for debate in Edgecombe County, is that because these data centers can't get onto the grid because it's, you know, the demand is so high and the supply is not adequate, they're building their own natural gas plants. Well, what happens when you build a natural gas plant? You have a lot of emissions, even if you have an air permit. It's a permit to pollute. So what if you have a bunch of those? And I think Elon Musk's Memphis site, what's it called?
1: Oh, he has issues there.
0: Yeah, I mean, major air pollution. So this is to me, an existential threat in a lot of ways.
1: I agree. 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We are hearing from Lisa Sorg. Lisa, so I had texted you before you came on the show about my mother, who's almost 84 years old and had been a writer, I've told you before. So near where her husband now, so not my father, my dad died, my mom remarried. He is old school Porter County. They had a farm. And for some reason, one of these data centers was trying to go in around all of these old school farms near Valparaiso, Indiana. And my mom calls me and wants to know, like, what do I know about data centers? And I start researching myself about various issues around the country. But then she dug in I don't think it got voted down. I think they just permanently, the county commissioners just said, oh, we're tabling this, which just kind of means they're not dealing with it.
0: Yeah.
1: But one of the issues that she came up with had to do with wildlife.
0: Mm-hmm.
1: So there are all these farms around there, and my mother is this huge animal lover. She's like the head of the Humane Society. Aww. Up in Lake and Porter County. And she said in her research, she found out that the vibrations and the noise actually caused issues to local wildlife.
0: That would not surprise me because it's a low frequency, so it can bend around things, and it's one of those, and it's constant. It's not like it ever lets up. It's 24/7.
1: Correct. So the noise is like this constant humming.
0: Mm-hmm.
1: And so, you know, she had other things to say, but she really focused in on the wildlife angle. And then the people that had animals, these farms, and that actually got them to listen, like, you know, maybe they should just cite it somewhere different where you're not around people and animals.
0: Well, but how about the groundwater for those farms?
1: Well, I mean, that's another issue.
0: They need that water to irrigate. And if the data center's sucking the aquifer dry, that presents a problem for the farmers.
1: Did you get any input from folks when you were researching these stories about whether they were using solar or wind to power these?
0: Not in North Carolina.
1: Why? I mean, we just don't – I mean, we are a state that at least when we did have the tax policy, the public policy, people were building all kinds of solar farms.
0: I think they would argue that the farm would have to be so large to power like an 800-megawatt data center. But to me, you know, then don't build it if you can't have clean energy that fuels it.
1: I mean, so a megawatt, from what I always understood, is about 120 houses.
0: Mm-hmm.
1: So when you're talking 800, you're talking about a small town.
0: Oh, yeah. Yeah. You're talking about – I mean, I'd like to see what Pittsburgh's megawatt usage is and compare that to the data center that wants to go in near Moncur.
1: I mean, I think, and I could be corrected by one of our listeners, but I'm pretty sure that the Sharon Harris plant was, you know, a gigawatt or 900 megawatts somewhere around there. So you're basically talking about that nuclear plant, one of them, being equivalent to the usage of one of these large data centers.
0: Oh, yeah, that's right.
1: That's amazingly significant.
0: It's stunning, really, to think about – how voracious they are and what that, you know, implies for the rest of us. You know, I was going to get solar on my house, but I use so little electricity that the solar panel salesman said to me, you know, it would take you forever to earn back your investment. And it's better just not to even manufacture the solar panel for your house because that would take more electricity than you use. So meanwhile, all of us in residential land are like, I'm watching my bill, you know? Meanwhile, the data centers are just like, plug it in, let's go.
1: Let's go, let's do it.
0: Yeah.
1: I mean, you know, they're talking about putting these things in space and also, in the ocean, I mean, because of the cooling, you know, to cool these things.
0: How about the whales? The whales are very sensitive to low frequency. The marine life, these are not the ocean is not vacant. It's got a lot of things going on in it.
1: I mean, another element of this that's about data centers and a lot of other things, but this illegal war that we have in the Middle East right now, with all the various bombing going on, including, you know, Iran's bombing of various OPEC countries, it's exposed this issue where a lot of data centers were actually built there. And they may have been hit or close to being hit, or some have been hit, right?
0: Right.
1: And so it makes you wonder, if you're investing all of this capital in something, what happens if you have a natural disaster?
0: Right. Well, what happens if there's a hurricane or a flood? You know, and we know that maybe these places, data centers, won't be built in floodplains, hopefully. But we know that floodplains can emerge unexpectedly. I mean, think about Chantal and how much flooding there was in areas that we never thought would flood, or the mountains. And, you know, you got to wonder what's going to happen if, you know, the next Hurricane Florence or Helene comes, which it or when it does, and if it hits one of these data centers.
1: I mean, at the crux of the matter, Lisa, is that for the longest time, big tech was viewed by folks in policymaking positions and folks that are electing them, as big tech was clean and it wasn't like coal, it wasn't dirty like coal or steel, where I grew up near Chicago, the steel makers. And so, and it didn't have all of these blue collar workers who were quite rude and reminded them of Archie Bunker. And so we're going to go to these new clean guys from Silicon Valley and their money coming from, you know, Wall Street. But at the end of the day, How clean are they?
0: They're not. They're also greedy.
1: Well, they're also trying to reorder our society, okay?
0: Right.
1: But I don't think it was very well thought through.
0: Remember, didn't Google have some slogan like, don't be evil or don't be bad or...
1: That's how they started. And what always amazes me is that all of the money is made ultimately from marketing us things we don't need.
0: Right. Yeah, it's incredible. It's genius in a way, but you know, we have the power as the populace to say we're not going to buy it. You know, the only reason they can sell it is if we buy it, and we got to say we're not buying.
1: I mean, so part of the reason that there's a demand for data centers is that we have a whole cadre of people that want to be influencers and produce never-ending mundane videos of them standing in front of places they probably aren't even at, in front of the Eiffel Tower, talking about the best life they're living, right?
0: Right.
1: But what's weird about that is that the format of using that shortens everything down. So getting back to the music example, if you're producing content that is prescribed by 30 seconds, 15 seconds, a minute, you never actually get to the enjoyment of the actual content unfolding.
0: Right.
1: Like the stories used to write in the indie.
0: Yeah.
1: Which were like, you know, thousands of words.
0: Right.
1: That's too long.
0: For our very, very frail attention spans.
1: Right. And that's part of what is driving this, quote, need for data centers and things like that. I guess the public policy issue also would be, as you were referring to, when you build real estate, you get the advantage of the depreciation, and I'm not sure about the financing and the economics. I'd have to dig into it from my real estate background, but there's probably other things that are kind of underpinning why these are good plays. And again, I'm not here saying I'm against them. Just to say I'm against them, I'm here questioning the need for so many of them.
0: Right.
1: Because before you go slamming them down everywhere, I want to know why. The same reason I said I question why we should have hydraulic fracturing in North Carolina, because I thought it was not a good place to do it, and I questioned, you know, pumping that fluid in.
0: Well, and what happens if the data center doesn't take off, or they can't find a tenant, or it's, you know, goes up and then it's a stranded asset?
1: Now, what you're talking about is what happened to all of those, like Walmarts at one time had like 24 million square feet of abandoned Walmarts, right?
0: Exactly.
1: So you're putting out this like apocalyptic world where all these abandoned data centers.
0: Yes, become Planet Fitness or, you know, well, there was a Walmart in Durham that was built and they completely clear cut a forest for it.
1: Right.
0: It was open for a whole 4 years.
1: And then gone.
0: And now it's a Planet Fitness.
1: Planet Walmart Fitness?
0: No, just a Planet Fitness.
1: Planet Fitness?
0: Yeah. You could have just gone hiking in that woods and you wouldn't even need to have a Planet Fitness.
1: I mean, you could have done that. I guess they can go over there and you can hold your phone up as an influencer at Planet Fitness when you're working out.
0: Yes.
1: Which is also something that we never used to do, but I hate to sound like an old man, but it is kind of funny.
0: Yeah.
1: You know, to see this develop. Yeah, I'm really happy you're writing these articles. Is there anything else people should know? I guess we're going to come in. We'll come out of the break and we'll go back to that because I just think this is a topic people need to know more about. Folks, we're going to take a quick break. Please stay with us on the porch and you're going to be able to hear more from Lisa Sorg, who is the North Carolina reporter for Inside Climate News.
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3: 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And Cotton's family will be presenting the town of Carborough with one of her famous guitars as well, a gift from the U.S. Congress originally back in 1983. Get details on the show and the entire series at freighttrainblues.com. One other thing in Carrboro that same weekend, the town is inviting you to join them to help clean up invasive plants that are threatening native trees at the Adams Tract. 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The cleanup effort will take 2 hours. And of course, if you want more information about upcoming events and happenings in our community, you can visit the local events calendar page anytime on our website, chapelboro.com.
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2: Welcome back to On the Porch. 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
3: Folks, we are back here on the porch with my good friend Lisa Sorg, who's the North Carolina reporter for Inside Climate News. We've been having a discussion about AI, discussion about data centers. We're going to try to drill down local. Lisa's written a couple of stories on this. So, Lisa, I know there have been some moratoriums that have been passed and proposed in North Carolina and in our region. What do you know about those?
4: Well, there's been quite a few of them. I mean, an example would be in Canton, of all places, a little mountain town where the paper plant was, that huge paper plant that closed. There was someone wanted to put a data center in that plant, and the town said no, and we're going to pass a moratorium. Gates County, in the eastern part of the state. We have, a lot of places. Durham is considering it. Apex, Orange County. A lot of places are like, whoa, put the brakes on. We need some time to think about it. Lee County thinking about it. So I think what's happening, though, as what's happened in Chatham County, is now the data center developer is saying, the moratorium was enacted when his project was somehow down the pipeline to the tune of $11 million. I would say, bring me the receipts. I'd like to see that. And that data center would go at Triangle Innovation Point West, I think, tip west over by Moncure.
3: Right, down in a heavy industrial area. But I think the moratorium in Chatham would cover the unincorporated areas, so they can't cover Siler City or Golston, Pittsburgh, or Cary.
4: Right.
3: Which is a good question. I mean, could you get a data center in Chatham Park? I mean, you have to read what the master plan says, the PDD, mm-hmm. or look at the UDO. Chatham County can't have has never been able to enact this UDO because I think Senate Bill 368 was passed that stopped that, but Pittsburgh got theirs in before.
4: Right.
3: But these are good questions.
4: Well, and I think there are a few bills in the legislature that could affect this whole data center landscape. One of them is to get to repeal that downzoning that happened. There was a downzoning provision that
3: right.
4: was jammed into the Hurricane Helene relief bill, which basically says local governments, you cannot rezone.
3: Downzone someone.
4: Yeah. So if something's industrial, let's say, and you're like, oh, I don't want that data center to come in, I think I'm going to rezone an ag. You can't do that.
3: Yeah, and I think that's what I'm referring to. That's that bill that they put it in, if you read the language at the end of it.
4: Mm-hmm. And that has really hamstrung a lot of towns. I know the town of Hildebrand, which is in Burke County near Morganton, had a data center. It was actually a crypto mine. If you think data centers are bad, crypto mines are even worse. And they didn't want it. Town didn't want it. Nobody wanted it. But they couldn't down – where it was going to go was already zoned industrial, and they could not downzone. So the option for them was to put such restrictions on that so that maybe the data center would go away.
3: So the weird thing with the whole cryptocurrency, crypto mining industry, and I've had a lot of crypto bros try to explain it to me in a way that I would understand, and B, in a way that I would endorse it. But there have been places like Kazakhstan that got into it that had energy, and they went negative on it. And they eventually wanted to push them out because the price of electricity went up. You couldn't really mine it, that it wasn't a break even. And again, I have to ask you, I mean, my test is, if we're in a time of crisis, do I want cryptocurrency or do I want food or water? Like, what am I doing with cryptocurrency when the S hits the fan?
4: Well, and there's a data center developer right over the Chatham line in Lee County who wants to access gas in the Butler Well number 3, which was going to be a fracked well, and they want to power a data center. Although I've also heard – I mean, the interests behind this company are all crypto bros. They've insisted to me it will not be crypto. I have seen other correspondence that shows it would be. And so then you have, you know, it's right next to the Deep River.
3: Right.
4: What is going on here? And, you know, where are they going to get their water? And, you know, that's a honeycomb of old coal mines in there. You know, this is not – this the geology of that area is delicate. So if you just start pumping water out, or who knows what's going to happen.
3: And I think they don't – I think they would say that on the surface they care, but they care more about making money.
4: Yeah. Well, and the other thing that is important to note is that when – and I was speaking with Emily Sutton, the Hall River Keeper, and she had a good point that where natural gas pipelines go, data centers often follow, and vice versa. And that is happening in Chatham County right now.
3: All right. So you got us some new hot news. In fact, we got a letter in the mail on property that we own about this gas pipeline from Enbridge. So what do you know about that?
4: Well, there'll be a story out next week. But what I do know, it's 28 miles long. Construction would, if it's, you know, gets through all the hurdles, would begin in late 2027, operational in 2028. This is per a spokesperson for Enbridge. It would start, connect with a pipeline that's already in Siler City, but then go through basically virgin land southeast, crossing 15501/87, and then connecting in Moncure near 1, US 1, probably getting close to the tip.
3: Right.
4: And, you know, they're Enbridge is saying, well, this is just, you know, broader regional energy needs. Okay. Whatever. It just so happens, you know, Sharon Harris is nearby. There's a lot of industry. Anyway, there are a lot of people in the way. And you know what else is interesting is that this pipeline is going to, I don't know whether it will go through, but it's near a lot of Tim Sweeney's land.
3: Really?
4: Tim Sweeney of Epic Games. So if anybody would have the power to stop, move, whatever, it would be Tim Sweeney.
3: I mean, he bought that land as part of a program that you could get, you know, some tax breaks, but also preserve buffers next to riparian waterways. So, I mean, it was a good program for him to do.
4: Right. Yeah.
3: But I don't think he would be wanting them to run that through his lands.
4: No, he would not. So I think that's interesting that a lot of his parcels, I'm not, you know, they haven't finalized the route. It's very vague on the website. It's just, you know, pretty general. But I do know that if you kind of zoom in and overlay it on the GIS, you'll see that Tim Sweeney's land is around the pipeline.
3: Interesting. Folks, you're listening to On the Porch on WCHL 97.9 FM and streaming on chapelboro.com. You know, a question I would want to ask Enbridge is, are they going to make natural gas available to all of these potential users, meaning it's cheaper to heat with natural gas? And when I developed Chatham Forest, we put in natural gas. And if you have natural gas, it's a heck of a lot less expensive than propane. And a lot of people, if they didn't have the old heating oil – they ended up with these propane tanks that are not inexpensive.
4: Right.
3: And I know some folks that are seniors that have complained to me about the rising cost. Like, it costs them $600 or $700 to fill up. And they go, if we have a really cold snap in January, they go right through it.
4: Right.
3: Whereas natural gas tends to be less expensive. That would be something I would want to know, like, okay, they're proposing to put this in. This is the route. Is this route good, bad? Is there a better route? But are they going to make it available for people? Because there's a lot of folks, if you look at the census tracts from what you're talking about, that would benefit, meaning their incomes are probably below 50% of median, that would benefit from having – a lower cost energy, okay?
4: If they don't have to pay to tie in.
3: If they don't have to pay to tie in. And that would be another area where the county or the state or HUD would have to get involved. But, I mean, these are all these questions. Like, when they do this, to your point, they're saying there's a rising demand. But what is the real demand? Is it the data center?
4: Right. Is it Triangle Innovation Point? Is it VinFast that's never going to get built, probably, even though they say they're going to get built, but I'm not holding my breath.
3: Don't hold your breath. Vin Slow is very slow.
4: Vin Slow. That's it what is Vin Slow. Yeah, it's so hey, true. It's... But let's think, you know, they clear cut all that acreage, all that wildlife habitat, and we don't have any electric cars there.
3: No.
4: And so, what a waste. What a release of carbon into the air, in an irony. The pipeline, you know, it's going to have to go through a lot of hoops. I think there are going to be people in Chatham County government who are going to fight it tooth and nail. It does go, I think, around Pittsburgh's ETJ. I don't think it goes into Pittsburgh proper.
3: So it's probably kind of skirting the ETJ.
4: Yeah.
3: That would be getting it closer to Sweeney's land on that southern end.
4: Yeah. So they'll have to do an environmental impact statement, hopefully, and not just – which is more thorough than an environmental assessment. There will be permitting. I expect there to be pitchforks and torches, you know, people fighting this. I talked to Amanda Robertson, who went on the record for me for the story that's going to come out, and she's going to fight it.
3: For the folks who don't know, Amanda Robertson is from District 2 in Chatham County. She's a commissioner and is the current chair of the Chatham County Commissioners.
4: That's correct.
3: I could see some folks not being too happy with it. I mean, there are other issues with gas. I mean, we haven't had them down here, but there are all kinds of stories of these aging gas lines exploding. There was one in Indianapolis years ago that the Indy Star ran that, and it, like, multiple houses literally were obliterated, like an old gas line just vapor.
4: They call that, what is the name? Area, a high impact area. In other words, we call it the incineration zone.
3: Right. And when we were building Chatham Forest, you would call out the fire department because you bury these things underground and there's supposed to be a separation between the various utilities. But you're still dealing with humans, and human beings make mistakes, and they will nick one of these lines, which then creates a leak.
4: Right. And Enbridge, I asked them, I said, so what is the diameter of this pipeline? Because it's going to have to be high pressure.
3: Yes.
4: They would not tell me the diameter, and they would not tell me the pressure.
3: I will tell you that a good friend of mine and a business partner who owns the Alpha Center, when you come into Pittsburgh, years ago they were looking, Enbridge, to put in some kind of gas processing center around there, like where you know, transmission lines come together, like a substation for electric. And he refused. He didn't want it on their property. And they're willing to pay a certain fee. And they found someone who was willing to accept the money. But there's other risk factors that you started naming a few of them if you have them.
4: Right. And this is not the first pipeline that Enbridge has – you know, wants to build. They are building one between Eden in Rockingham County, which is Phil Berger's territory, 45 miles to the Duke Energy's Roxborough plant through Caswell.
3: Really?
4: And so that's under construction, and that's to get gas to and from Duke Energy. So it's all connected. This is all a tangled web of fossil fuel build out.
3: Well, I mean, ultimately, you have to have energy to run a first world economy. And that's where we're getting all these inputs. You've got now this demand being created by new uses, including data centers. And so where is this energy going to come from?
4: Right.
3: Bottom line.
4: Well, it's interesting. The public staff of the U- U-

0: garbage in, garbage out.
1: Well, isn't that what happens with AI? Going back to that.
0: Yes.
1: You know, sometimes you get a hallucination. Right. Maybe Duke got a hallucination at the end. And they think they need – I mean, that's not the first time. You get that sometime with modeling for schools. People project what the population is going to be, and then you find out you're going to have to close down a school because you don't have the kids.
0: Right.
1: And the reverse is, and this is kind of wild, when everyone knows you need schools, but they're sticking to the old model, and then you end up with all these like mobile classrooms because they said, well, the model said this. Well, everyone could tell you we were going to need more.
0: Right, right. I would just want to say the last hallucination I had was in Amsterdam in 1990.
1: And I bet that was analog. That was analog.
0: It was analog. It was in the form of chocolate cake.
1: And it's chocolate cake. Totally analog. Well, Lisa, I want to know what else are you working on that folks can be looking forward to in the future?
0: Well, I am working on obviously the pipeline story. I've got a bunch of Duke stories cooking. One of them, they withdrew from a program that would have helped people with medical conditions that require electricity. They would have had a solar or a battery storage system.
1: And they withdrew?
0: And they withdrew, said it was too expensive and logistical problems. And that would have helped like 100 people who may need a CPAP machine or insulin in their fridge or, you know, oxygen, any number of good uses of electricity. And now, you know, what's going to happen to them?
1: So we now know what's in the pipeline. Folks, you can go back if you like what Lisa has to say. We had her on August 18th, 2024. You can hear that show on Apple Podcasts or Spotify. You can also go back to November 30th, 2025. You can go check chapelborough.com/on the porch. You can hear see all of our episodes. All you got to do is type in Lisa Sword, and those will pop up. I want to thank you, Lisa, for coming up today and chatting on the porch.
0: It's always great to be on the porch, Randy.
1: It's always great to have you up here. We look forward to having you back on the porch. Folks, we're going to air this episode soon so we can get this out. And we can't wait to have Lisa come back and tell us what's happening with Duke and these other players of the state. 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

0: against Mainz today. She took over when the last coach was fired last month. 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
6: 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I'm Carl Nordgren here in the studio with my good dog, Flicka. If you hear a little water being drunk in the background, that's Flicka, not me. And I hope you're having a wonderful Sunday. I hope you're going to have an awesome week. This is the show that believes that creativity is so important that I'm not going to define it. I refuse to define it. I want you to create your own multifaceted understanding of what it means to be creative. I'm going to give you lots of prompts, lots of different behaviors, lots of different perspectives to help you do that. And there's another show where we're going to do that. I've just 1 week past my fourth anniversary with this show. Once in these 4 years, I've covered this topic, but I'm going to do it again here now. I think it's really fun. It's really cool. And it comes out of the 1990s, when the first President Bush declared the 1990s as the decade of the brain. And a whole lot of neuroscience research took place with Bush's challenge and then, of course, some federal money that was made available to these neuroscientists. In England, there was a group of people who looked at all that neuroscience research and got really intrigued by the research that specifically was about what happens in your brain. How does your brain function when you are allowed to engage in work with your preferred behaviors, your naturally preferred behaviors? If you're allowed to work the way you would like to work, your brain's function is optimized. And doesn't that make sense? I mean, it makes sense, but it's nice to have some real good, strong neuroscience behind that understanding because a whole lot of other understandings come with it. There's an organization in England called PRISM, P-R-I-S-M, PRISM. And PRISM took this research and they created an assessment tool that was going to measure people's preferred behaviors. How do we like to take on a task, whether it's a brand new big task or whether it's daily routine? What sort of behaviors do we want to bring to get that work done? They identified four major clusters. There's a lot of granulation detail behind these major clusters. I'm going to give you the top line. When you are taking on a piece of work, is it your natural inclination, your preferred behavior is to be analytical? Or is it to have a bias for action? You just want to get started. You just want to get going. Or is your natural inclination to be collaborative? You want to find others. You want to engage others to get this work done. Or is your natural inclination, here's the fourth cluster, to be imaginative? You review your own ideas, your own thinking. I loved the challenge. I was just getting ready to offer to do this to PRISM when they asked me to do it, which was to identify the creative concepts that are naturally found in each one of those four

0: behavior clusters. Because again, if you're allowed to work the way you would like to work, you get a brain that is its most creative state, most prepared to learn, least anxious. And so we'll take each cluster one at a time, and I'll share some of the creative qualities associated with each cluster. When I first began doing this work 25 years ago, when people would come up to me and declare that they're not creative, almost always it was because they said they weren't artistic. And so they were conflating artistry with creativity. If you're not artistic, then you must not be creative. I'd help them understand otherwise. More recently, the number one answer that I get, or the number one challenge I get from people about why they're not creative, is that they're too analytical. So let's start with analytical. Are you an analytical person? When you take on a piece of work, do you want to be analytical? Do you want to go to the data? You want to explore the patterns that's found in the information sets? Well, here are some of the qualities that are associated with you that have distinct and important creative attributes associated with them. You people who are analytical tend to be methodical in your approach. Tend to be methodical in your approach to analyzing the data and the information. And that methodical approach is about finding the disconnects, the anomalies, the breaks in the pattern of that data that suggests what? Suggests something else, suggests something for you to explore. Being methodical, you carefully look at the anomalies from every angle, and you've heard the show time and again talk about how important it is to get multiple perspectives on something to really understand it. You naturally do that with these disconnects that you find in the data. You also naturally question the validity of your findings. And so you're going to look again and again and keep getting the very best view. That really serves you very well in a creative capacity. You're fair-minded. Folks who have got these behavioral traits associated with this analytical cluster, you're fair-minded. And so you're going to give new ideas a chance. You're going to give new people a chance. That's a wonderful creative energy. Now, your profile does suggest that you're cautious and that you don't like to move quickly. You don't like to be rushed. And so I'm urging you to develop confidence in getting going by the most simple action strategy I can imagine, and that is to do what you can with what you have, right? There's no risk, right? You've already got this stuff. It's right here at hand. It's so easy to get started if you're just going to do what you can with what you have. How do you work in a collaborative environment? So much work, of course, is collaborative. Well, again, you're fair-minded. I would sure love to have people on my collaborative team that are fair-minded. You also are really good at organizing and following through. I sure would like people on my creative team to be well organized and good at following through. What I found really interesting about this behavior set is that you love telling the story about what you find. The data analysis that you're engaged in and revealing insights to you, you love telling people about that. Here's my recommendation to you is to remember that if you can first bring some emotion to people about what is going on here, first engage their emotional response and then give them the facts. First engaging their emotional response makes it much more likely that those facts will be retained, will be learned, will be understood. As you'll have heard many times in this show, there's this wonderful phrase, if you want to understand something new, first get used to it, then study it. And so I think this is really important for you to try to get some sort of emotional, sensual engagement with where this data comes from before you study the data, right? Try to learn a little bit about the context of where this data comes from so you have some sort of emotional response. And then the factual information is going to be retained much more effectively than it would otherwise. Folks, we got a break coming up here now. I hope you come on back from the break, and we'll talk about the other three behavior clusters, starting with a bias for action next.
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4: 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I oversee the design and pre-construction process at Will Johnson Building. 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It's like Christmas morning. So we get to share in that anticipation with the clients as the project comes towards the end, and that's really exciting.
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0: Welcome back, and thanks for coming back. Something I failed to mention, I should have mentioned at the top, is that PRISM, in this assessment tool that they've developed that identifies our naturally preferred behaviors, they've identified, this assessment has shown us that we are, every single one of us is strong in two of these four clusters. You don't live your whole life in just one of them. You're strong in two of these four clusters. The first one we discussed was being analytical. Now we're going to talk about having a bias for action. Right? You've got a piece of work that you need to do, whether new or routine, and you just want to get started. You just want to get to it. And therefore, what we concluded with the analytical group is really very is working very well for you, which is if you want to understand something new, get used to it. And that's what your bias for action does. It helps you get used to this challenge before you study it. It helps you get to the point where you discover the important ideas and the important solutions. You're daring, you people who have a bias for action. You take a daring approach to life and to the work that you do, and that means you go places others don't go and you see things that others don't see. And isn't that a great creative benefit for you? You're very open to new ideas. That would be consistent, wouldn't it, with a daring approach. You're very open to new ideas. You're also tough-minded, and you're prepared to make the hard decisions, you folks that have a bias for action. One of the hard decisions to make is when you're early in the development of a project, you've got the idea, you're excited about the idea, you've begun to invest yourself in the idea. People who are tough-minded will recognize that, no, maybe there's a better idea now that has come along. And so I'm going to discard the old one. Even though I've gotten invested in it, I'm going to discard the old one because a better idea has come along. What a tough-minded approach that is. You're hardworking. You're ambitious. You stay on task until the very best idea emerges. You're good at, good is not good enough for you, right? You're going to stay with the task. As a collaborator, you're willing to step up and lead. And I time and again have been part of teams where just, you know, people are disinclined to take on that leadership role. You're ready to take on that leadership role. You want a plan. Let me challenge you a little bit and to understand the difference between a plan and planning, right? Research shows that when we make the plan at the very beginning of a project, we're making that plan when we don't really know what's going on here, right? So again, your bias for action of just getting started works really well for you, but be planning, right? Now that the work is moving along, make sure that you are planning to serve the work, not have the work be captured by the plan. You're good at working under pressure. That's good for my collaborative team. I'd love to have people on my team that are good under pressure. And let me suggest to you that you take a good hard look at servant leadership, this idea that you're not trying to get work done in your organization, but you're trying to cultivate the qualities of the folks who are working with you, because sometimes your hard-charging perfection can get in the way of caring for the folks that you are leading. So make sure that you have some intentional appreciation for the power of servant leadership. Our third cluster, and again, keep in mind that all of us are strong in two of these four clusters. Our third cluster is to be collaborative, right? Here comes a new project, and you want to find people to work on this with you. You want to get engaged with other folks. Your preferred behaviors, one of your preferred behaviors is being generous. Another of your preferred behaviors is being thoughtful. And doesn't that work really great at building this extraordinarily important creative asset for you, a social capital network? Your natural preferred behaviors are just right for creating a robust social capital network. Research shows time and again that the folks with the best social capital network are most likely to come up with the right solution for a challenge, for an opportunity, the right solution being both original but also applicable. And the folks who come up with solutions that fit those criteria almost assuredly have got a diverse, robust social capital network. You want it to be diverse, right? You don't want everybody saying the same thing to you. You want lots of different points of view coming at you from your social capital network. You're open-minded. You're open-minded with people and ideas. That sure is a wonderful creative quality to have. Those of you who want to be collaborative, you're generous in your listening. You're generous in your listening, which makes folks eager to talk to you, right? Folks will search you out because they know that they're going to get a good hearing from you when they are with you and sharing their ideas or their plans with you. As a collaboration team member, your listening is awfully important for the team, both for the benefit that you get by listening really carefully to the folks on the team, but also as a model for others, that we should all be listening appreciatively and carefully to each other, listening for the best of each other. The fact that you've got this great social capital network means that your contribution to the collaborative team is you've likely got lots of different resources in your social capital network that will serve this collaborative team. I really like this one. I hope it's true for me. You're great at helping others get the most out of their talent. What a wonderful quality. What a wonderful thing to be known for, that you're great at helping others get the most out of their talents. That's a quality that seems to be consistent with the behaviors found in the collaborative cluster. You're adaptable. You're very adaptable. And since you're not known for having a bias for action, in fact, you once again are somebody who tends to sort of be, you know, not inclined to really get to it. You know, you're sort of hesitant to get to it. So once again, you want to develop some of these ready, fire, aim behaviors like do what you can with what you have to build some early momentum. So that's collaboration. We've got a fourth one is the imaginative cluster. I'll just get this one started and then we'll have our break for our last segment and we'll finish it up there. And then I'm going to talk to you about an event that I'm hosting that's coming up soon. So this fourth cluster is that you're facing a challenge, you've got some work that you need to do, and your natural inclination is to sort of go inward. You respect your creative subconscious. And boy, there's lots of reasons to respect our creative subconscious. Neuroscientists find that in the moment that your conscious mind can process 50 bits of information, your subconscious mind can process 50 million bits of information. So you're trusting that. You're trusting that probably intuitively. You want to get into that cognitive power to go to work for you. You're looking for new relations. Your subconscious is looking for new relations and for new associations from what you already know. So that's where you're going to generate some ideas for taking on this problem. So folks, we got a break coming up here. Come on back from the break. We'll finish up the imaginative cluster, and I'll talk, as I said, about this event that's coming up. Thanks.
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0: Welcome back. Thanks for coming back. This is Carl Nordgren. 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I've been sharing, I've made my way through three and just into the fourth behavior clusters that have been identified by PRISM and using neuroscience research about if we're allowed to use our preferred behaviors when engaging in work, boy, our brain performance gets optimized. They identified these four behavior clusters. We just started the imaginative cluster. These are the folks that when you are challenged with a opportunity to solve a problem, you go inside, right? You trust your creative subconscious mind to find new relationships, new associations that will help you solve this problem. You're very flexible, highly adaptable. You've got broad interests, and you're adventurous within those broad interests, so you naturally view challenges from many different angles. And because you have broad interests, you have a lot of Steve Jobs dots. Do you need to be reminded what I mean by that? When Jobs was asked to define creativity, he said, creativity is just simply connecting the dots. So make sure you have lots of dots. There's some good insight into that. So when you have these broad interests, you are collecting lots of different dots, along with your natural inclination to view a challenge from many different angles. You're unorthodox. That means you're going to see things that other people might not be seeing. As a collaborator, you're energetic and you're enthusiastic. And both, you know, those energies are really good at helping maintain momentum within the collaborative team. You're really good at establishing rapport. And that's an important quality on a collaborative team, right? Is the first step to have a bunch of individuals become a team is for them to start to have some rapport, right? For them to start to relate to each other on their way to becoming a team. You don't like structure. Let me also say I don't like structure. I show up with a high score in this cluster, and I sure don't like structure. So you need to find these loose structures that can serve you, like do what you can with what you have, right? Ready, fire, aim are just enough structure to help you organize your energy. So there's the four clusters. When you're going to take on a piece of work, are you analytical? Do you just want to get started? Are you looking for people to be collaborative with? Or are you taking on this work in your imaginative, creative mind? Folks, on June 4th, at Golden Fig Books in Carrboro at 6:30, I will be launching my new book, Common Ground for Us. It carries a subtitle, and that subtitle is a warning. Warning, this book makes folks optimistic. And so I'm going to do a sort of a hybrid between a reading and a talk and a workshop. It's from 6:30 to 8. I'd love for you to come and join us. There's some, just a little bit. I mean, the book is two things at once. The book is both an effort to identify the creative qualities that will be most useful for you as you make your way in an unknowable future. The book also has perspectives for political and community leaders to help them find new and to find refreshed views on policy and on their governance. We certainly would benefit from that. I would love for you to come and join us. I would also love for you to come and then introduce yourself to me as a listener, because, folks, time and I keep offering this. I'm going to offer it again here. I would love to do a free workshop for you, a free creativity workshop for you. It can be an hour long if we're in a room together. It can be 90 minutes long if we're in a room together. If you got 5 people, that'd be great. If you got 10 people, that'd be awesome. If you got 15 to 20 people, oh my gosh, we'll have a party. If you would like it to be on a Zoom workshop, I can make that happen. But here we are together in this community. Let's bring us all together into a room, and I'd be happy to do this for free for you, if I didn't already say that. Free for your nonprofit, for your community organization, for your book club, for your church group. I'd love to do a free workshop for you. So reach out for me. My email will be in posted along with this episode of the show on chapelbro.com on Wednesday. One last tip, folks, and you'll get a green card if you were to come to my event at Golden Fig Books on June 4th. If you come, I will have a special green card for you. Why a special green card? I've shared this research with you before. University of Munich was trying to determine if color has any impact on creative performance. They created 4 very different creative exercises. They brought in the study group, or the control group, rather, to do these 4 exercises without looking at any color. They brought in another group that stared at red for 30 seconds, a second group at blue, another at yellow, another group at gray. The folks that stared at those 4 colors and then took then accomplished the 4 creative exercises found no change in their score relative to the control group. The folks that stared for 30 seconds at the color green had a 25% improvement in their performance over, again, 4 very different creative exercises. I've looked a couple of times to see what kind of latency effect there is. I haven't been able to find anything specific, but I do think that if you're completing 4 ambitious, challenging 4 creative exercises, there's some good latency effect. So I stare at the color green twice a day, once in the morning, once in the afternoon. If I'm sitting down to write or sitting down to work on any sort of creative work, I'd stare at the color green then. Easy, folks. How simple can it be to bring that creative tip into your life? I hope you do. Thanks for listening. I hope you have a great week.
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15: Andrew Stuckey here with a check of the Chapelboro concert calendar. Vancouver, BC indie supergroup New Pornographers are coming to the Haw River Ballroom. It will be Wednesday, May 20th. They'll have Aukerville River's Will Shep opening for them. Looking ahead to June now, You can get some local rockabilly swamp pop from Southern Culture on the Skids. 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
20: 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Dr. Deborah Stroman brings you stimulating sports and society discussions with some of the biggest influencing forces in sports and sports business. 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
21: I'm so excited to have my dear friend, Dr. Arian Waite, with me to discuss life, but in particular college sports. Dr. Waite is a professor in sport administration at the University of North Carolina at Chapel Hill, the Exercise and Sports Science Department. She's also the director of the Center for Research in Intercollegiate Athletics. But I will let her tell you more about her background. All I know is that I appreciate her and I love her, and I'm so glad for all the work that she does. Welcome to the show, Arian.
22: Thank you. I always love getting a chance to talk to you, so I'm excited.
21: Well, let's get at it. So the first thing is, tell people a little bit more about your background, where you grew up, did you play any sports, and how you ended up at UNC and our paths crossing.
22: Sure. Yeah, I grew up an avid athlete. Basketball was my favorite sport, but due to some crazy coaching experiences in high school, I ended up running track and did that in college. Loved it so much that I wanted to keep running after college. And the way to pay my way in track and field is to stay in school. So I got a master's while coaching and then a PhD while training for the Olympic trials, and fell in love with research and absolutely felt like, wow, all of these things that I've had questions about and have, you know, had concerns about relative to governance structures and inequity, I might be able to make a difference through research. And so I really, now I identify as a researcher completely. I love it. Love asking questions and seeking answers. And came to UNC in 2011, the same week that the scandal broke, and it was a tumultuous beginning, I'll say, because of my research in college sport, quickly got involved in campus discussions, and really that shaped the path of my research, which is now looking at the intersection between sport and education.
21: Wonderful, and you do that well. So thinking about track and field, do you have any favorite track and field athletes or events that you watch because that's what you did?
22: Yes, absolutely, a lot. I think my favorite right now is Sydney McLaughlin. I love the advice she gives to young athletes. I love her heart, and it's been wonderful to really watch these athletes have more of a voice with social media and more of a presence. I feel like we're getting to see more than we used to with track, and I hope that that continues to evolve.
21: Well, there's no doubt. It's a big, big thing. I think more Americans draw their attention to it during the Olympics, which is good. And I wish we could, you know, watch the world games or whatever they call them, the world nationals and all of these other events, because this really is exciting. And then when Felix, when she had her little stink with Nike, so I went and sorry to the listening audience, but please look up Allison Felix and her situation with Nike. So she ended up having her own shoe line. So I went and purchased those shoes as well to support her. But that gets into gender equity. So, but we'll get there. Let's talk more about your current projects. Are there any particular projects that you're working on, you're excited about, and you want to make sure the listening audience knows about?
22: I've been debating which one to talk about because I'm doing a lot of neat things right now. But just today, I had two interviews for a project I'm doing that is driven by the global market. So several countries are looking at what we do well in the United States and are hoping to adopt a college sports system in some way. And so this study is really talking to thought leaders around college athletics and asking, you know, if you could reimagine the system, if we could start over again, rewind 120 years, what would we do differently? Because that's the opportunity that these countries have. So it's been really intellectually exciting, just rather than what I feel like we've been doing for a long time, beating our head against a wall with so much reform that should happen that doesn't happen, and then it gets worse, and we've been doing whack-a-mole management in college sport for so long. It's very refreshing to take a step back and just say, okay, if we could redo this, start from the ground up in an emerging market, what would it look like? And so that's been a lot of fun, just thinking about that and imagining what that could look like.
21: Well, that does sound exciting, but to reimagine, and especially where we are today, and even thinking about global markets, requires a lot of money, especially if they're modeling us. But I wish, you know, at times, and especially we'll talk about this, the further along we go, it just seems it's all about money. And way back when, yes, I'm old school, I'm grandma, but, you know, to have one pair of shoes, happy to have two, to get on an airplane. I mean, this is all just things that you say, oh, I am so grateful. And now the level of entitlement, and at all levels, whether it's the students, whether it's the coaches, the athletic directors, it's just out of control. So tell me some about, go ahead, please.
22: Well, yeah, I think, you know, along those lines, I look at what it takes to become a college athlete in most sports, and it's very expensive. It's incredibly expensive to be able to train at a level that you need to get there. And I hope that's one of the things that might change in these emerging markets is tying in the college sports system more into the community. You know, currently we have rules prohibiting UNC, for instance, for sharing equipment or allowing Chapel Hill High School to use things, which would be so wonderful if the community could come together. But because of recruiting rules, we're forbidden to do some things that really could be beneficial to our communities. And so we're hoping that in some of the foundational values, we can incorporate more of a community sense so we don't run into what's happened in the United States with youth sport, that it's become completely commercialized and in many ways separate from the educational foundation that we've set.
21: No doubt. I'd have to agree with you there. Let's take a break here. I'm talking to Dr. Arian Waite, UNC Chapel Hill Exercise and Sports Science Professor. 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
21: We're back. We're talking to Dr. Arian Waite, who works in the domain of sport business, sport management, sport administration, and education. Can they play in the sandbox together? Can they play well? Can they play with each other? Dr. Waite, let's talk about college sports, and certainly it's just on fire right now, especially with the close of the women's basketball college season, the men's basketball college season. Of course, the NBA is going on as well, and then we've got the football season in college that never seems to turn off. It's just like pro sports now, but I call it the treacherous triangle. And so when we have the portal, and again, this is for college athletes who now have the ability to transfer, and we call this holding tank, we call it the portal. And then we've got revenue share, where many, many years ago, universities, athletic departments weren't allowed to pay athletes directly, but now they can. And we call that revenue share. And then we've got name, image, and likeness, also called NIL, where athletes can now go and get paid by the local business owner to perform said duties. So the treacherous triangle. Now, freedom has a price. And certainly we're seeing this now. So I want to pause there. What are your thoughts about where we are today? Is the train too far down the track? Your thoughts.
22: I will never give up hope. I think that there is always a way to reset a broken system. And I think that what it takes is really examining what our foundational values are. And for the longest time, the reason that we have sport within higher education is because we've been saying that it's educational. And I, for one, can attest to the numerous things that I learned through participation in college sport, and I have reams of research that will say the same thing. We have 93% of women in C-suites played sport. And, you know, you see all of these reasons why sport is a laboratory for learning. What we have not done well is actually bring athletics into the actual university setting. We haven't truly treated it as an educational domain. It's extracurricular. It's still extracurricular. It should be, in my opinion, treated organizationally exactly like our music departments, our dance departments, pre-medicine, entrepreneurship. There is a vast amount of science and art. And part of the reason I think that we're seeing issues in a lot of areas is because we're just asking our athletes to do far too much. They're having two full-time jobs. And if we were able to have educational structures surrounding the amazing things that they're doing, it would help a lot to align the values with what they are supposed to be.
21: Wow, you really said a lot there. It's so much to build upon. First off, let's talk about university values. All universities have values. So I think what you're getting at is, are we living it in every aspect of our university? And there's no doubt when people come to a university, when they're hired, there's this onboarding process. And we try to say this is our culture. We try to say these are our values. We're the university of the people or any university. And yet, to be able to put that in the sports domain or just in general with students, are we really looking out for them, their best interests? Which makes me think of a whole nother topic in terms of when you come to a university, are you there to get a job or are you there to grow and mature and be a productive citizen, right? So how do we live the values? What does that look like besides just putting a name of a university on a jersey?
22: Yeah. Well, I think, you know, as you said, there is more and more pressure for universities to demonstrate that our graduates are getting jobs. And I think the more employers that I speak with, the more they want people that know how to lead and communicate. And it's not specific skills that they're looking for, it's specific dispositions and attitudes and abilities to adapt. We're in an information age that that is unlike any other, right? We have jobs that didn't exist yesterday popping up every day, and it will continue to be that way. So the domains of the past should stay as long as they're training us how to think and how to adapt and how to be productive citizens. And I think based on the research, nothing does that as well as participation in sport.
21: Well, you have my vote. We're talking about character building, right? We're talking about critical thinking. And oftentimes it seems the more we challenge young people, the more we might get our hands slapped, which is a whole nother subject.
22: Yeah, well, you know, you learn how to perform under pressure. You learn how to fail. You learn how to learn. You learn how to respond when someone's yelling in your face or 10,000 people are yelling at you. You know, it's an intense situation that you really can't replicate in any other way. And the feedback, the immediate feedback that you get, you know, in learning science, we know the more feedback you get, the more you grow. And you get a lot of feedback when you have immediate results.
21: And then we add in the money factor. And with the rev share and the NIL, you know, I've been stating for a few months now, with all the money flowing now, I believe that the Texas schools are going to win in all of this, in most cases, because Texas has the most money. They have oil and they have real estate. And I've just been tracking the different universities based in Texas and how they're all doing well, faster than anyone as well, whether that's football, basketball, all the sports, softball, everything, Texas, that advantage. And so when all this money is floating around, we don't necessarily have high quality financial literacy for the students, let alone their parents. How do we protect the athletes?
22: Well, I think that we can start by giving them a real voice. And that's something that, you know, there's principles of good governance in sport that the global research community has put out. And one of them is participation by the athletes in the governance. And historically, we have not done a good job of involving our athletes. And I think the pushback is, well, there's such a short cycle and you know, they're only here for 4 years. But what they've done in other global governance structures is have a 10-year window that athletes, after they graduate, can participate in the governance and really share what they need and want, and in doing so, it, you know, nobody's better at knowing what they need than themselves oftentimes. And so hearing straight from them, I think, is a big important part that should be separate from separately organized in order for them to have protections and abilities to negotiate.
21: No doubt. It makes me think of how this can be, it can lead to what, cognitive dissonance. At one moment, we're treating them like babies, hand holding, doing everything for them. And then the other is sink or swim, adult.
22: Right.
21: it's a tough situation.
22: And
21: I've chosen to do it. Go ahead.
22: Yeah, on top of that, it's the fans, you know. They say, well, they're paid enough. They should know how to do it. They should be doing this. They should be doing that. And, you know, there's some logic to that, but they're also still 18, right? So it's a tough dichotomy.
21: Let's take a break here. Again, we're talking to Dr. Arian Waite, exercise and sports science at UNC Chapel Hill. 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
21: We're talking to Dr. Arian Waite, a leader in sports administration here at UNC Chapel Hill and nationally. Dr. Waite, we've been talking about college sports. I'm really concerned in terms of how we maybe start all over if we're not going to do the real reform that's needed. Do we need Congress to step in? Do we need that federal intervention? Because right now it is the wild, wild west. And much of this is because states really decide how things will take place in college sports. And we really saw it blow up with the NIL and certain governors saying that athletes have rights and they can go make money on their own, and others saying, no, we've got to protect the system. So when we think about, you know, whether it's local, state, or even national, any thoughts in terms of how we might be able to change this institution for the better?
22: Well, I think from our recent history, we can see that everyone's acting in their own self-interest. And so until that stops, or until a guiding coalition of leaders with some power, probably from the power conferences, really take a stand together to do what's right instead of doing what's expedient or necessary by law, given pressure, which is what has led us to where we are today. There does need to be intervention, but I would like to believe, although maybe I'm naive for thinking so, that we don't need to run to get help. We understand the system better than others do, and I believe that there are ways to change it. And you know, these interviews that I've done have been very eye-opening, that, you know, there are a lot of things that we could be doing that we just aren't. So I hope at some point we can put our own interests aside and do what should be done for the greater good of college sport.
21: Well, that greater good for some here in Chapel Hill feel that with UNC now having professional coaches, what are we talking about, $150 million being invested in fixing things and making us even more successful? As I've written in one of my articles, UNC is not about winning. UNC is about winning championships. And sadly, I do believe that fandom and even some of our administrators or coaches are just so fixated on the outcome versus the process and the journey. It's about love. It's about courage. It's about wisdom. It's about, you know, even loving your competitor, which maybe I'll have to speak on or write on, but what I mean by that, but just the opportunity to be in battle. That is where growth occurs. But it is really, really scary right now in terms of the money that's flowing when we think about all the things that are going on in this nation. In fact, here in North Carolina, that could really benefit by those types of dollars. So any advice for students who want to be researchers, any advice for junior faculty who want to do research and get into this space?
22: Well, so my number one pragmatic recommendation is to time block, to set time on your calendar every week, every day for the things that are the most important to you. And that goes back to what your values are and the difference that you're trying to make in your domain. So that is my practical advice that I'll put forward. But beyond that, my favorite kind of perspective, I'd say, is the phrase to be curious and not judgmental. And I think what you just mentioned about enjoying the journey and realizing that that if you have that mindset that every day you have a challenge, maybe you have the opportunity to level up in the video game of life that you're playing. Every single day is an opportunity to learn, and that is the beauty of life, to really approach everything with curiosity. And that just creates a mindset of excitement and never-ending ascension, never-ending growth. So
21: love it, love it. Well stated. Yes, curiosity, creativity, flow, right? Being in the flow. Thank you, Dr. Arian Waite. You can reach her at arianwaite.com. 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